0: Weather report. Oh, chance of wind. Oh, no.
1: Chance of wind doesn't sound too bad.
0: Hello? We're in the mountains. The wind can change at any time.
1: And?
0: And if the wind is high, that stage isn't safe.
1: So we'd
0: have to cancel this whole thing, Levi. All my work to get you into this concert.
1: Whoa, Victoria. You're stressed. But you could speak more kindly.
0: More?
2: Victoria, this water is sparkling. I need flat, flat water for my voice.
0: Of course, Eric. Anything you need.
1: Oh, brother.
3: Miss Brooks?
0: Oh, no. More bad news?
3: No, I think I can help.
0: Well, go on.
3: I think we do have cables like that at my school. I can run and get you one.
0: Oh, bless you.
3: And I know a photographer. He's an amateur, but he's pretty good.
0: Well, I'll take an amateur over none any day.
3: Okay, I'll text him. His name is Carson Vermillion. I'll tell him to meet you and Grizzly this afternoon at the rehearsal.
0: Does he know where that is?
3: Yes, he lives there. He can see the big music stage from his apartment.
0: Oh, thank goodness.
4: Haley, the registration system crashed.
3: I better help them. I can go to the school after work.
2: It'll be too late.
1: I'll go. I could really use a walk to clear my head. Who do I ask for?
3: Check in with the principal, Dr. Smith, and then go find Piper.
1: Piper. Got it.
4: Haley!
3: Madam Manager, I'm coming!
5: Now you'll call me right away if you feel lonely, right?
6: Mommy, I'll be okay.
5: Just ask Addison to text me if you need anything at all, okay?
6: Okay. We're gonna pick raspberries.
5: That sounds like fun. And I'll be home in just a few days. You'll barely have time to miss me.
6: Addison!
7: Hi, Natalia.
8: Ooh, I like your suitcase.
6: Thanks. And I brought my favorite pillow and blanket, too.
8: Good. I want you to be super comfy at my house this weekend.
9: Hey, Natalia.
10: Addison?
6: Miss Michelle, I'm ready to pick the raspberries.
9: You are? That will help me a lot. Those are the last of the fall raspberries. I want to bake some scones with them.
6: For the harvest festival?
9: Yes, exactly.
8: Well, Natalia, I thought we could go to my house first. You can come see the bed I made you. And then we can come back this afternoon and pick berries.
6: Okay. Bye, Mommy.
5: Give me a hug. Bye, sweetie.
8: We'll be okay.
5: You have my number, right?
8: I do. Have a good trip.
9: It's hard to leave the kids behind, isn't it?
5: So hard. I don't like to do it.
9: It's okay. Trust God. She's in good hands.
5: I'm going to be so far away. And anything could happen.
9: It's just for a few days.
5: I better go or I'll miss my flight.
9: See you, Amanda. Take care.
11: Michelle, how are you doing over here?
9: Doing? Oh, with the Harvest Festival preparations. Just fine. I've got a few things ready.
11: We've had a few inquiries about our event. We should have a few guests.
9: I don't know, Mr. Simon. I've had hardly any new customers in weeks.
11: None?
9: Oh, well, quite a few people have stopped in looking for directions to Grizzly.
11: Yes. Wrong turns at the intersection.
9: One guy bought a bottle of water. Another bought a cookie, so that's two sales. How has Trekkers been?
11: A little better. Whenever they run out of something in Grizzly, people drive out here looking for it.
9: Well, that's good, I guess. Mr. Simon, should we have just canceled?
11: No, we prayed and we made the right decision. We let God take care of the Harvest Festival.
9: I didn't realize just how huge this music palooza is. It feels impossible to compete with it.
11: No, we don't have to. We just have to trust God to take care of it.
9: Yeah, but... Oh, boy. I was just giving that advice to Amanda.
11: Campbell?
9: Yes, about trusting God to take care of Natalia while she's out of town.
11: It's hard to let go of our baby sometimes, isn't it?
9: Sure is. Come on, Mr. Mayor. It's going to be a busy day. Let me make you breakfast.
11: Well... Now, I can't say no to breakfast.
12: Keziah, did you finish your social studies homework?
13: Mm-hmm.
14: Are you okay?
13: No, why would I be?
14: Okay.
8: No one's coming to the Harvest Festival.
10: Yeah.
8: And Piper hasn't talked to me in 3 weeks. I can't believe I lost my best friend.
14: Well, just go over there and ask her why.
8: Hugo, do you think I haven't tried to talk to Piper? Like 100 times? It's no use.
14: Okay, well, just leave me out of all of your drama.
8: Nice, Hugo.
13: Find your seats, class. Time to start. Who can tell me what impact the Industrial Revolution had?
15: Miss Holt, we have a visitor. May I interrupt?
13: Sure, Diaz.
1: Miss Holt, thanks for letting me interrupt your class.
13: Levi Hayes? In my classroom?
16: Levi Hayes? Can I have your autograph?
15: Class, now quiet down, please. Mr. Hayes was sent here on a mission.
13: What's your mission?
1: Well, Eric Ekstrom... Yes, Eric Ekstrom is missing a cable for his amplifier for the Music Palooza.
15: It looks like this.
1: I was told to ask for Piper.
13: Me?
1: You're Piper? Haley said you'd be able to find a cable like this.
5: Well, yes. The equipment room is right over there. Should I go and get it for you?
13: Yes, Piper. Mr. Hayes is waiting.
5: Okay.
13: She'll be just a minute, Mr. Hayes.
16: Joyce, I was wondering... Levi Hayes? What are you doing in our school?
1: Just getting a little technical assistance.
15: Levi, this is our chaplain, Jake Donovan.
1: Well, nice to meet you.
16: Nice to meet you.
1: Say, I heard a rumor about Discovery Mountain. Can you tell me if it's true?
13: What did you hear?
1: You have your own event tomorrow? The same night as the Music Palooza?
13: Our Harvest Festival, yes.
1: So, why didn't you cancel? I mean, no offense, but the Music Palooza is a big deal.
15: Well, we talked about canceling, didn't we, Joyce?
13: Canceling or fighting? Fighting for attention against you all.
1: That'd be pretty difficult. I mean, have you seen all our ads?
16: So instead, we decided to do neither.
1: Neither fight or quit? Why?
16: Ever heard the Bible story of Jehoshaphat?
1: No.
16: What about the crossing of the Red Sea?
1: Oh, yeah, I know that one. Moses led the people across, right?
16: Yep. And as they stood beside the Red Sea, Moses said, "The Lord will fight for you and shall hold your peace."
1: Huh. I get it. You're letting God do the fighting for you.
16: Yes, indeedy.
5: Here you are, Mr. Hayes.
1: Hey. Eric's going to be thrilled to have this.
15: Come on, Mr. Hayes. I'll walk you out.
1: Thanks, but just a minute. Piper?
5: Yes, Mr. Hayes?
1: We could use another person on our technical team. You interested?
5: Well, I'd have to ask my parents.
1: You do that. Then have him give me a call. I'll give my number to your principal.
5: Thank you, Mr. Hayes.
1: See ya.
5: You guys, was that a dream or am I awake?
12: Kezzy, can you believe that just happened? Now where'd she go?
14: The drama.
5: Will Piper join the Music Palooza technical team? What about the Harvest Festival? We'll find out after this.
17: 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I play Harold Peabody. 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
5: Let's head over to Grizzly Mountain and the Music Palooza stage and see how the rehearsals are going.
16: Piper!
5: Carson, I'm so glad to see someone I know. I'm looking for Meg Grady.
16: I saw her here a few minutes ago.
5: Okay. Whoa, look at how tall the stage pieces are. Is that safe?
16: I'm sure, but yeah, it's super tall, isn't it?
5: Are you getting a lot of photos?
16: Tons. I don't know if any of them are good photos, but yeah, I'm getting lots.
18: Hey, you there.
10: Put the light stand over there, not here.
18: Well, there's May.
19: I see her. I'll run over. Miss May, I'm Piper. I'm here to help with the technical team.
1: Piper, glad you decided to come out and help. Eric, she's the one that found your amp cable.
18: It's fine. Now let's test this mic.
10: Mr. Ekstrom, how's the amplifier working?
18: Good, good. The mic, please. Someone.
19: Here, let's get the mic cord plugged in. Is there a cable coming up from under the stage?
10: Right over there.
19: Okay, let's see if it reaches. There we go. Test your mic, Mr. Ekstrom.
20: Test. I'm getting some feedback.
19: Where's the soundboard?
10: In the booth, way back there. Hey, guys, wave your hands.
19: Hey. Okay, Mr. Ekstrom, try your mic again.
20: One, two. Better.
19: Good. I'll stand by. But looks like you're ready to practice.
1: Do you sing, Piper?
19: Huh?
1: You were just humming.
19: Oh, I hum and sing when I'm nervous. Mic's up.
1: One, two. Ready in the back? When I know.
18: Good. Now mine.
1: I barely got a note out, Eric.
18: Here we go.
21: I lay the stage up all the time. Every note, it's just right.
18: Whoa. I'm still getting feedback.
1: That wrong note wasn't the mic's fault.
18: Hayes, you don't need to be up here. This is my set.
1: Fine. I'll stand by.
18: Let's try that again.
21: I like the stage I all the night. Every note describes you the times I was born for fame.
10: What's going on with the sound system?
19: I'll check the mic. Connection probably came loose.
10: Okay. Try again, Mr. Ekstrom.
18: Nope. I'll rehearse when you guys get your act together. Get that camera away from me.
22: Oh, sorry, sir.
10: Well, Levi, good news. The rehearsal stage is all yours.
1: I'll pass, May. The whole vibe isn't good today.
10: What? What do you mean, Levi? We're just all working so hard for your show.
1: My show? Me being here was Victoria Brooks' idea. If it's anyone's show, it's hers.
10: Well, is Victoria Brooks going to be singing for everyone tomorrow? I don't think so. Oh, can anything else go wrong?
19: Miss May, we should finish the technical setup.
10: Yes, go ahead. I need to check on the food vendors anyway.
23: Canned olives here, ketchup, and relish, all good. Lettuce. But oh no, it's warm. I can't believe I did that.
10: Be sure to hang your permit right outside your sales windows.
23: May, I have a problem.
10: Well, you and a few hundred other people. What's the issue?
23: I forgot to fill my ice before driving up the mountain.
10: Well, you could try the Frosty Inn. They may still have some ice for sale.
23: And it's where?
10: Just get back on the main road, follow it into town, and you can't miss it.
23: Okay, thanks. Onto the main road. Now let's see how close this place is. This traffic is insane. Oh, Frosty Inn. There it is. Excuse me. She didn't hear me. Excuse me.
24: Oh, I'll be right with you.
23: You look really busy, but just a quick question. You have any ice? I need it for my food truck.
24: Ice? No, sorry. We ran out this morning.
23: Okay. Well, thanks for your time.
24: You said food truck?
23: Yeah.
24: Your food's going to spoil without ice, isn't it?
23: Yeah, and I won't be able to do this event without it.
24: Okay, stay right there. Michelle? Hey, it's Sarah Vermillion. Do you happen to have any ice? Oh, good. Could you bring a load over to the Frosty Inn? It's not for me. It's for... What's your name?
23: Nico Vega. I'll meet them right here in the parking lot.
24: You heard that? Okay. Thanks, Michelle.
23: Thanks for doing that.
24: You're welcome. Lucky for you, you talked to the one server with friends in Discovery Mountain.
23: Thank you.
5: As Nico waited, back in Discovery, Michelle recruited some helpers to load the ice up. In less than 30 minutes, they arrived.
23: Nico Vega? Hey, that's me. Are you from the cafe?
0: Yes, we have your ice for you.
23: Thanks so much for doing this.
0: Of course. You don't want all that food to go to waste.
23: This is me over here.
0: Hey, I recognize your truck. John, look.
18: Oh, yeah. This is the truck you have for sale.
23: It is. And this is my last event.
18: I talked to you on the phone a few weeks back. John Harris.
23: All right. I have you on my list of potential buyers.
18: You do? Where's the ice go?
23: Right in here. I'll open it up for you.
0: Your truck is beautiful. Just look at that grill and the shelves. It's just as I imagined.
23: Well, she's been a good truck, that's for sure. Nice meeting y'all in person. What do I owe you?
18: Nothing.
0: We're right in the heart of Discovery, on the other side of the turnoff, if you need anything.
23: Well, thank you. You two saved the day.
0: Glad we could help. Bye. Well, I'm glad I got to see it in person, at least.
18: Yeah, nice guy.
0: Yeah, well, let's get out of all this traffic.
18: Sounds good to me.
5: 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And it's all pretty chaotic. Let's head back to Discovery right after this.
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19: Natalia, I have a basket for you.
6: Thank you.
19: Hold on to your hat, Natalia. It's pretty windy.
4: The wind is picking up. These are the last of the raspberries this year.
6: Ooh, they look delicious.
19: Oh, watch for the prickles on the branches, Natalia.
6: Do they hurt?
19: They can. Just pick around them. Oh, man, maybe Miss Michelle will make raspberry crumble with these berries.
6: I don't feel very hungry right now.
19: You don't? You didn't feel very hungry at lunchtime either.
6: No, my tummy hurts.
19: It does? How much does it hurt?
6: A little, I think. Or maybe medium hurting.
19: Oh, do you think it hurts more like a little or more like a medium?
6: A little, I think.
19: Will you promise to tell me if it starts to feel worse?
6: Yes. Ooh, look at all those berries over there.
19: Go ahead and pick them.
6: Okay.
4: Do you think she's okay?
19: I sure hope so. I'll keep an eye on her.
4: She doesn't seem to miss her mom too much. You're doing a good job babysitting.
19: It's only been a few hours. I hope I can manage for that long.
4: So, are you going to the Harvest Festival tomorrow?
19: Yeah. There'll be activities and singing. Natalia will like it. You're coming with us, right?
4: Well, Carson's working at the Music Palooza.
19: Wait, he is?
4: Yeah, he got a last-minute job taking photos. Check the group chat.
19: Oh, yeah. He posted a photo. He looks so professional.
4: So I'm a little bit tempted to go and...
19: No, after all the town went through, you can't go to the Music Palooza.
4: I know. I won't.
19: Good.
6: Addison?
19: Oh, look at all your raspberries.
6: Yeah, but my tummy hurts.
0: How much?
6: Medium.
7: Did you eat too many berries?
6: No.
0: Okay, let's go home and rest. Is that okay, Natalia?
6: Yeah.
7: Ads, is she okay?
0: I'll keep an eye on her. What do I do if she gets worse?
7: Call her mom.
0: Well, I can't do that. That'll worry her.
7: You could call Cyrus's mom first. She'll know what to do.
0: Oh, that's a good idea.
6: Thanks.
7: Good luck.
8: After resting at Addison's house for a while, Natalia isn't feeling any better.
0: Natalia, here's your water bottle.
6: No, I don't want any water.
0: How are you feeling?
6: My tummy still hurts.
0: Can you stand up?
6: Yeah.
0: Does it hurt more, or...
6: It hurts more.
0: Okay, wait. Lie back down. I'm gonna make a phone call, but I'm just around the corner, okay?
6: Okay.
9: Hello?
0: Cyrus, I need to talk to your mom, quickly.
9: She's at the hospital. Is everything okay?
0: No, I'm babysitting Natalia and her stomach hurts.
9: For how long now?
0: A few hours. And it's getting worse. What should I do?
9: I'm coming over. Let's take her to the hospital, just in case, and my mom can check her.
0: Okay. Cyrus, I'm scared.
9: It's okay, Ads. I'll be right there. Stay calm.
0: Okay.
6: Addison, where's my blankie?
0: It's right here. Now, Natalia, I'm gonna put your shoes on. And Cyrus is coming over, and we're gonna walk over to the hospital so that Dr. Scott Smith can check on your tummy ache. Is that okay?
6: Yeah. Can I take my blankie?
0: Yes, of course.
11: Hey, Natalia. Do you want to walk to the hospital and see my mom?
6: My tummy hurts when I walk.
11: Well, would it feel better if I gave you a piggyback ride?
0: Or I can give you a piggyback ride.
6: Cyrus.
11: Okay. Now, first, do you mind if I put my hand on your forehead?
6: I don't mind.
11: Okay, let's see. Oh, you feel a little warm, but just a little.
6: Do I have a fever?
11: Maybe. And if you do, it's just a little one. Addison, you have to call her mom.
0: Oh, she's going to be so worried. And she'll never trust me to babysit again.
11: She won't blame you. We'll need Miss Campbell's permission for the doctor to see Natalia.
0: Oh, yeah. I never thought of that.
11: Call her while we walk.
0: Okay. Cyrus, do you think Natalia's okay?
11: Kids get stomach aches all the time, and it's no big deal. But we need the doctor to check to be sure.
0: I think the doctor just did.
11: Huh? I'm not a doctor yet, Ads.
0: I know, but you're gonna be a good one.
11: Okay, now, quit being nice and call Miss Campbell, okay?
0: Okay, I'll go.
11: Now, who's ready for a piggyback ride?
6: I am.
8: Director Doug, poor Natalia's not feeling well.
13: Yeah, just when her mom is out of town.
8: Yeah, Amanda Campbell was worried about leaving Natalia, but her stomach ache is unexpected.
13: It is, and often God works in these kinds of situations in unexpected ways.
8: That's true. Let's hope that Natalia's okay.
13: And that the Harvest Festival tomorrow goes well. It's almost as if everyone is giving up.
8: I know, it is. In our next episode, we'll hear the story of King Jehoshaphat. God led in unexpected ways then.
13: Well, perhaps he'll do the same for our friends in Discovery, too.
8: God likes to fight for his people, just like he did when the Israelites stood at the side of the Red Sea.
13: Right. Jake shared that verse with Levi Hayes today, Exodus 14:14.
8: Right. It says, "The Lord will fight for you, and you shall hold your peace."
13: And right after that, God parted the waters of the Red Sea.
8: So, will God fight for our friends in Discovery?
13: We'll find out next time.
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17: Hi, boys and girls. This is Uncle Dan.
25: And I'm Aunt Carol. Hi, everybody, and welcome.
17: Today we have two stories about boys and their dogs.
25: The first is called Tom and Skip.
26: Tom is Skip's master. Skip, you see, is a dog, and he... Well, hi there, Skip. Yes, Skip, this story is partly about you, but if you keep bothering me, how am I going to tell it? How about lying down over there in the corner? Go on, lie down. As I was saying, Skip is Tom's dog, and they're almost inseparable. Unless, of course, it's at school or someplace like that. Well, speaking of school, one day when it was time for Tom to get home from school, his mother said...
27: Oh, I wish Tom would hurry along home. Bill wants him to come over and see his new model plane, but he just has to do his homework first. I just can't understand why Tom doesn't come. Well, he should have been home an hour ago. Now, he'll miss going to Bill's, and it's almost supper time. He'll surely be home soon, so... Well, so I'll go ahead and I'll get supper ready. Something must have happened to Tom, or he would have been home long before this. Oh, well, let me see. Now, where'll I call? Oh, I think I'll call his room teacher first.
26: Another hour slowly passed while Mrs. Fox called just about everyone she could think of. But no one seemed to know where Tom could be.
27: Oh, I just don't understand where that boy could be. Well, a boy just doesn't disappear into thin air. Now, I've called all his friends. Oh, perhaps he was kidnapped. Oh, I guess I'd better call the police. This is Mrs. Fox at 1974 Maple Street, near the edge of town. My son Tom isn't home from school yet, and I'm quite concerned about him. Well, I realize that, officer, but Tom's usually pretty good about that. Pardon? Oh, yes, sir, I did. Well, I called his teachers and several of the neighbors and all of his friends that I could think of, and, well, none of them have seen him since school let out. Oh, yes, if you will, please. Oh, I will. Yes, I'll be right here. Oh, thank you very much, officer. Oh, the police will find him. Well, it's Skip barking, like he usually does when Tom comes home. Now, I wonder if he's here.
28: Oh, stop barking, Skip. The way you'd act, you'd think I've been away for a month. Hi, Mom. Supper ready? Boy, I'm hungry.
27: Tom, sit in that chair.
28: But, Mom, I'm hungry and
27: Sit in that chair this instant and stay there until I tell you can get up.
28: Who are you calling, Mom?
27: Hello? Well, this is Mrs. Fox again. I'm sorry, I called you just a minute ago and you... Yes, that's right. Yes, sir. Well, so am I glad and relieved. Well, thank you very much. Goodbye. Do you know who that was I was talking to?
28: No.
27: That was the chief of police.
28: The police? What have you been calling them for?
27: To find you.
28: To find me? Just 'cause I was late from school?
27: Where have you been, and what have you been doing?
28: Oh, I stopped at John Southern's house for a look at his new stamp collection. He's got some dandies. Just forgot about the time, and that's all.
27: Don't you think you should have phoned to tell me you weren't coming straight home from school so I wouldn't worry?
28: I just forgot, Mom. Anyway, there was no need to worry.
27: I know that now, son, but I didn't then. Now, I was very worried. I called your teacher, the boys' club, all your regular friends to find out where you were. Finally, I decided I just had to call the police.
28: But, Mom, there wasn't anything to worry about.
27: Well, you could have had an accident, you know.
28: Oh, Mom, you always worry about nothing. Can't even stop at a friend's house without my own mother calling the police. I'm not a child. Why should I always have to let you know where I am? Mom, come back! Mom! Oh, a guy can't have any freedom around here. I just don't understand why mothers have to be like they are. Worry and all that. I suppose I better apologize and tell her I'm sorry. But I can't. She told me to sit right here until she says I can move, and that's exactly what I'm gonna do.
27: All right. You can get up now and come eat supper.
1: Grumpily, Tom went to the table and started to eat. Several times he was about to tell his mother he was sorry, but he didn't. Tom scarcely spoke a word during supper. He resented what his mother had said, and he was a little ashamed of himself, too. He was glad that Mother had the good graces not to mention the subject again.
28: I'm going outside and play with Skip, may I?
27: Of course.
28: Boy, it's getting cold. Skip! Here, Skip! Here, boy! Here, Skip! Here, boy! Skip! Skip! Where in the world are you? Skip! Probably back in the tool shed, digging for rats. Skip! Skip! He's not here. Wonder where he can be. Is it like him to wander off like this? Let me see now. Where would he probably go? Oh, could be chasing rabbits in the orchard. He isn't here. Maybe he went down the street, but he would have heard me whistle for him. Anyway, I'm gonna have a look. Skip! Here, Skip! Skip! I can't imagine where he could have gone. Oh, unless someone stole him. Everyone knows Skip's a wonderful dog. They'd steal him, then sell him in some other town. Wonder if the police look for stolen dogs.
27: I heard you calling for Skip. Can't you find him?
28: No, someone must have stolen him.
27: Stolen him? Skip? Oh, no, he's just wandered off somewhere.
28: But Skip doesn't do that. I'm going to call the police.
27: No, you're not. You're going to get busy with your homework.
28: But I can't do any work not knowing where Skip is.
27: And why not?
28: I'm too worried about Skip.
27: But I thought you said there's no need to worry.
28: But this is my dog. He's gone. Disappeared. No telling what happened to him.
27: Oh, he's around somewhere.
28: I hope so, but where? I've looked all over for him.
27: Well, before you do anything, you're going to do your homework. And that is an order.
28: Ah, Mom.
27: Now, I mean exactly what I said. So the sooner you get started with your homework, the sooner you'll finish.
28: But what if Skip's caught in a trap or in some trouble? I've got to find him.
27: Your homework, son.
28: Oh, Mom, how can I do homework when I'm worried to death about Skip?
27: Tom, this is the last time I'm going to tell you. Do your homework. Right now.
1: It took Tom much longer than usual to do his homework because he couldn't get his mind off the missing Skip. Finally.
28: I'm finished now, Mom. May I go look for Skip now?
27: He may be right outside now.
28: Maybe he is. Skip! Here, Skip! He isn't here. He must be hurt or even killed, or he'd be home before this.
27: Now, son, don't worry. He's around somewhere.
28: Don't worry. That's all right for you to say. Skip isn't your dog, but he's mine, and I'm worried. Oh, Mom, Skip must be hurt. You know Skip. He never stayed away from home like this before. Never.
27: He's just roaming around, playing with other dogs or something.
28: Mom, may I go look for him some more?
27: Now, where would you look?
28: I don't know. I'll just ride around on my bike and try to find him.
2: I'll ask people if they've seen him. May I?
3: Well, it's almost dark.
2: I know, and that's why I want to go right now.
3: All right, son. But you've got to be back here by the time it's really dark, if you found Skip or if you haven't. Understand?
2: Yes, ma'am. It's cold. And I can't let Skip stay out in this kind of weather. I think I'll go down to the police station and see if they can help me.
10: You've lost your dog, did you say?
2: Yes, sir. His name is Skip, and he's a wonderful dog. He can do all sorts of tricks. Please, officer, can't you help me find him?
10: Well, I guess one can't blame a boy for being worried about his dog, especially since he's such a wonderful dog. But you know, Sonny, every dog is wonderful to every boy who owns the dog.
2: But Skip is lost or hurt. He must be, or he'd be home long before this. Won't you please help me find him?
10: Well, Sonny, I suggest that you go down to the newspaper office in the morning and put an ad in the paper. Or the radio station. Maybe they can help you find your dog.
2: Thank you, sir.
1: Tom rode his bike up one street and down another, whistling and calling. Finally, it was completely dark, so he rode towards home, hoping against hope that Skip had gone home and would be waiting for him. But he wasn't. He put his bike away and then slowly, sorrowfully opened the door and went inside.
27: Find Skip?
2: No.
27: Well, don't worry any more about it, son. I'm sure Skip will be home soon. If he isn't home before morning, we'll take the car and we'll ride around town until we find him.
2: But it's cold out. He'll freeze.
27: Oh, now, a dog's fur is a natural protection against cold.
2: But, Mom, Skip is my dog. I'm worried about him. I wonder where he is. Is he hurt? Does someone have him penned up? Oh, Mom, you just don't understand how worried I am about my dog. And he hasn't had his supper, and he's probably starving to death. And you tell me not to worry. Worry? It's natural for a boy to worry. Oh, no.
27: Tom, what's the matter? You look pale.
2: I just thought of something. I'm worried about Skip, a dog. Not because he's a dog, but because he's my dog, special to me. I'm worrying my head off about where he is and why he isn't home. And this afternoon, you worried about me. Where I... Oh, Mom, if you'll forgive me, I'll never, never again stay away from home without permission or calling you up and telling you where I am.
27: Well, of course I forgive you, Tom. And I'm glad you understand why we parents sometimes worry and do things that are hard for you young folks to understand. We do them because we love you. Because you are something very, very special to us.
2: Mom, do you hear that? Sounds like Skip scratching at the door.
27: I think it is.
2: Oh, Skip, I thought you were lost. Oh, boy, I'm glad you're back. Skip. Oh, boy.
17: Hi again. Aunt Carol and I have two dog riddles for you. See if you can figure them out.
26: We'll give you the answers at the end of today's program.
17: Here's the first. How does a dog stop a VCR?
26: And the second is, where should you never take your dog?
17: Once again, how does a dog stop a VCR?
26: And where should you never take your dog?
17: Now, while you're thinking about the answers, we'll get to our second story, The Wild Dog.
1: Someone once said, every boy needs a dog, and every dog needs a boy. This saying, I think, is more true in the country than in cities. For that matter, it would be nice if every boy could be brought up in the country where he would be free to play and roam among the hills and lakes, the trees and flowers, with a dog romping playfully at his side. Now, Edwin lived in the country, and he had a dog, until the dog got so old he finally died. Edwin buried good old Shep beside the lilac bush in the garden. Now he had no dog, and he was lonesome as lonesome could be. He hardly knew what to do with himself. Dad was always busy, and so was Mother. Grandfather was a grand old man, no doubt of that, but he was scarcely one for a young, healthy, robust boy to play with. Then one day, Edwin had good news. His cousin Tom was coming for a visit.
18: Is he going to bring Skip with him?
1: Well, now he didn't say, but I doubt it, Edwin. It's a long way to come, and they usually don't allow dogs on trains.
4: I sure wish he'd bring Skip. He's a wonderful dog.
1: Well, anyway, I'm sure you and Tom will have a lot of fun, even without a dog. Edwin's mother was right. More right than even she thought. Edwin and Tom had the time of their lives. At night, they slept like logs. By morning, rested and raring to go again. One noon, after they had washed and readied for lunch, they sat at the front window waiting for lunch to be served. They were looking out the window when suddenly Edwin burst out.
4: Tom, look over there. See it?
2: No, what? Where?
4: Just this side of the bushes, between the big trees. It's a dog. Don't you see him?
2: No.
4: He's standing perfectly still. I just happened to see him. See that bush that's taller than the rest? Look a few feet just this side of it. See him?
2: Yeah, now I see him. He's looking towards the woods.
4: That's him. Isn't he a beauty?
2: Yeah, look at his ears. They stand straight and stiff, like the ears of a deer.
4: Boy, I wish I had a dog like that.
2: Maybe he's lost, or doesn't belong to anyone. Then he could become yours.
4: Oh, I wish
2: he would. Moving.
4: Yes. And look, he's coming straight towards us, between the big trees. Let's go outside and get him. If we can't find his owner, then he's mine.
2: Wait, he stopped again. And he's looking all around and listening.
4: What does that mean?
2: It means that he may not be a dog at all, but some sort of wild animal. Maybe he's a wolf or something like that.
4: He must be a dog, some kind of dog. There's no animal that looks like that but a dog.
2: Well, I guess he's a dog, all right. But the way he's acting, he must be a wild one.
4: If I can catch him, then he's mine, isn't he?
2: Well, how are you going to catch a wild dog?
4: I don't know. How does one catch a wild dog?
2: Why don't we get some food and try to coax him close with it?
4: Good idea. Hey, Mom, can we have some milk and things out of the refrigerator to feed a dog?
1: I guess so.
4: Come on, Tom, we're going to get a dog.
1: The two boys filled a dish with food, and then they went to the side door.
4: There he goes. As soon as that dog heard us open the door, he ran away. Look at him go.
2: He's wild, all right.
4: Hey, stop and look at him, will you? My, but he's pretty, especially his ears. He's watching us like a hawk.
2: He's scared of us.
4: What are we going to do now?
2: Why don't we try walking towards him real slow and see what he does?
4: All right. Come on, easy now. He's still standing there watching us. Uh-oh, there he goes, running away again.
2: Yes, but he's also stopping. He runs a little ways and then stops and watches us.
4: Do you think we'll ever get close to him?
2: No, he's too wild.
4: Well, there goes my dream of a dog. Come on, let's go back in. I guess I better put this stuff back in the refrigerator.
10: The idea was, wasn't it, to catch that dog?
4: Yeah, Grandpa, but he's too wild. Can't catch him.
10: There ain't no animal or nothing else, for that matter, too wild to catch and tame. You really want that dog?
4: Sure do, Grandpa. Can you catch him?
10: Sure can, son.
4: How?
10: Well, now, I believe there's a saying that goes something like this. Honey will catch more flies than vinegar. Ever heard that?
4: But you can't get close to the dog.
10: Well, I can get close enough.
4: Even if you do catch him, how are you going to tame him or make friends with him?
10: Well, it's just exactly the same way you make friends with people. How do you do that?
4: Oh, be nice to him, be kind, things like that.
10: Yeah, that's exactly the way I'm going to make friends with that wild dog.
2: I think I know what you mean, Grandpa, and I think it'll work.
10: Well, I know it will.
4: How are you going to start?
10: Well, give me that food. That's the first move. We're going to put that where the dog can eat it.
4: Can we go with you, help you?
10: You can watch from that front room window. If you don't make any noise or movements, it can be heard or seen from those big trees outside.
4: He's setting the dish of food on the ground.
2: And look, he's putting it about the same spot that the dog was when he first turned and ran. I'll bet Grandpa figures the dog will come that close again.
1: The boys watched all afternoon, but saw nothing more of the wild dog. Sometime during the night, however, the dog inched his way slowly toward the dish of food, which apparently he could smell. Every moment he was alert to the slightest disturbing odors or noises that might mean danger. Finally, his pangs of hunger overcame his fear and nervousness so that he came all the way to the dish of food.
26: quickly snatching a bite, he jumped back and sniffed the air as he swallowed what he had just taken. For about a minute, he stood like a statue, nostrils raised, then gulped down another mouthful of food. Again, he jumped back, sniffing the air for signs of an enemy. In this manner, he ate all the food, then quickly disappeared into the clump of bushes and on into a grove of trees nearby. Early the next morning, the two boys rushed out to the dish of food.
2: It's gone!
4: I wonder if the dog ate it.
2: Of course he did. You know something? Your grandfather's a sly old fox. He knew what he was doing when he left the food out there all night.
4: But even if Buttons did eat it, how does that help us catch him and make friends with him?
2: Buttons?
4: That's what I'm gonna call the dog. Don't you think it's a good name?
2: Perfect. Hey, let's ask your grandfather how he's going to catch him.
4: Good idea. Grandpa, the dog ate the food during the night.
10: Of course he did. Have you boys brought back the empty dish?
4: Yeah.
10: Good. But from now on, don't go near the spot where that food was. I don't want the dog to smell of any human being but myself. And here, give me that dish. I'll handle it for the same reason.
4: What are you going to do next?
10: Well, you first saw that dog yesterday about noon, didn't you?
4: Yeah, it was while we were waiting for dinner to be ready.
10: Well, today at noon, you two take up positions behind the curtains in the front room and just watch.
4: Okay, Grandpa. There goes Grandpa now with the food. He's placing the dish exactly where he did yesterday. Now he's coming back to the house. Is that what he wanted us to watch?
2: I don't think so. Let's stay here and watch a while. We may see something that'll surprise us. Your grandfather's pretty smart, you know.
4: Yeah.
2: See anything yet?
4: A couple of birds nibbling at the food.
2: But not Buttons?
4: Nope. I see him. He just came out of the bushes. See him?
2: Yeah, and he sure is a beaut, and scared to death, too. I doubt if he's ever been around humans. Probably thinks we're his enemies.
4: There he goes, just a little closer to the food.
2: He smells it all right, but he wants to be sure there's nothing around to harm him. See, there he goes, a couple of steps closer.
4: I don't think I've ever seen a prettier dog. Come on, Buttons, come on, eat the food. It's yours. Nothing's gonna hurt you.
26: And that's exactly what Buttons did. He made one last dash to the dish of food, gulped it down, and took off through the bushes and trees. Excitedly, the two boys went out on the back porch to tell Grandpa what they'd seen.
10: I saw it all, too, boys. He is a pretty dog. Now I'll go out and get that empty dish. And I want you boys to stay away from that area so your scent won't disturb the dog when he comes around tomorrow.
4: Will he come again tomorrow?
10: He'll be there every day to get that food. Being wild, his main concern is finding food. That's the main concern of all wild animals. Well, our dog, as time goes on, will come here every day about the same time to get his newfound supply of food.
26: Grandpa was right. The next day, Buttons came. He was cautious as he approached the food, but not quite as much so as he had been the day before. Soon he approached the food at a steady pace, keeping his ears and eyes alert for enemies.
4: But how are you going to catch him and tame him, Grandpa?
10: I'm not going to catch him. It's about noon. Time for him to come for his food. So you take up your places at the window and watch. I'm going to do something a little different today.
4: He's putting the pan of food in exactly the same place, and he's coming back to the house. What's so different about that?
2: I don't know, but... Ah, I see. See what Grandpa is doing? He's not coming in the house, but staying out there where the dog can see him.
4: Will Buttons come and eat the food with Grandpa out there?
2: Evidently, he thinks so. We'll just have to wait and see. Your Grandpa sure is a smart man. See, there comes Buttons for his usual food.
4: But he's stopping and sniffing the air, too.
2: Of course. He's a smart dog. He senses something different than usual, but he doesn't know what. Hey, look at that. He sees your grandpa out there, and he doesn't know what to make of it.
4: I think he'll turn around, disappear in the woods, and we'll never see him again.
2: You're wrong, see? He decided everything's all right, even with Grandpa standing there, and Buttons is going to eat his dinner.
1: The next day, Grandpa placed the dish of food about 5 feet nearer the house than usual, and he himself stood about the same distance nearer the food than he had the day before. Buttons was shy, but he came and ate the food anyway. Each day, Grandpa placed a dish of food nearer than the day before, and each day he would move nearer as the dog approached and ate. Finally, there came the day when Grandpa did not move away from the food at all. Now, being used to the increasing nearness of a human being, Buttons came and ate his food. The next day, Grandpa sat on the ground with the plate of food in his lap. Buttons came near, stood for quite some time, and then approached and ate the food from the plate on Grandpa's lap. The next day, Buttons did not even stop, but came directly to Grandpa and started eating. Very softly, quietly, Grandpa said,
10: "Good old fella."
1: Buttons jumped, then stood stiff-legged, alert to any possible danger. But as Grandpa stayed perfectly still, Buttons soon returned to the food. Again, Grandpa spoke softly, soothingly,
10: "Good old fellow."
1: This time, Buttons didn't jump. Instead, he stood erect, alert. As nothing happened, again he returned to his food. For the third time, Grandpa spoke,
10: "Good old fellow."
1: This time, Buttons scarcely bothered to notice. He finished his food and disappeared as usual through the bushes and forest. The next day, Buttons approached Grandpa in the food with scarcely a side glance or sniff of his sensitive nose. Grandpa softly spoken,
10: "Good old fella,"
1: went almost unnoticed by Buttons. With slow motion, Grandpa reached out and touched Buttons' soft fur. Buttons jumped and again stood erect, cautious and alert. Again, Grandpa remained motionless, and soon Buttons was gulping the food. Then again, Grandpa reached out and touched Buttons. This went on for several days, and soon Grandpa was easily able to pet Buttons as he ate. Then one day, Grandpa let Edwin stand with him at the eating spot. Buttons cautiously approached and ate. Soon Edwin, too, was able to pet Buttons. Gradually, the eating place was moved closer to the house until finally it was located near the steps of the back porch. The basis of true friendship had now been formed and recognized by both the humans and the wild dog. Before very long, the entire family was able to play and romp with Buttons. He had become a new member of the family.
28: Oh, here,
10: Buttons.
28: Here, Buttons.
10: Wonderful.
28: Oh, my goodness. Good. Shiny.
10: Quite a dog. His
28: ears are pretty.
10: Yeah, I always did say that honey will catch more flies than vinegar.
26: Patience and understanding helps, too.
10: Yeah, I guess it does.
5: Good old Buttons. Now you're my very own dog.
17: Okay, have you figured out how a dog stops a VCR?
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17: Ooh-wee, what a sneaky one.
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I love that old Doris Akers tune. There's a sweet, sweet spirit in this place. I just had that song on my heart and thought, we need to get it out there. This is a 3ABN special. And it's special because you have, of all the things that you could be doing, you're taking time to just pause and be a part, to watch, but more than watch, because you're going to be singing along with me, I hope. And it's always special when I sit down and play, and you know, life gets so busy, and I didn't mean that because it's me playing that's special, but my life gets so busy that, believe it or not, there are other things that I know how to do besides play the piano, and there will be days that go by that I don't sit down and just take a moment to play. So when I get a call to come be a part of a program like this that is just worshiping the Lord and praising Him, doing what we love to do, gather around the piano and singing His praises, I am all for it. So I hope you are comfortable, and if you need to get a glass of water so that you can keep your voice nice and lubricated so you can sing out, I invite you just to make a joyful noise.

That is so fun. That song was written in the mid-1800s by Charles William Fry. Charles was a bricklayer and a successful contractor and a musician. Charles was a Methodist layman. And one day he witnessed abuse against the Salvation Army as they were establishing their ministry in 1878. And he offered to serve as a bodyguard for the Salvation Army workers. The next day, Fry and his three sons arrived with their weapons. Listen to this. Which consisted of two cornets, or like trumpets, a trombone, and a small tuba, which they played between fighting off the troublemakers. Their music attracted a crowd, and thus the first Salvation Army band was formed. Now, I think that's a great way to defend is using your instrument, using something positive against a negative, right? One of my favorite scripture verses is Deuteronomy 33:27. The eternal God is thy refuge, and underneath are the everlasting arms. And I like to contemplate what it means to find refuge in our Heavenly Father's arms in times of fear or trial, and to allow God's peace to replace all my anxiety. And that's why I love this song, Leaning on the Everlasting Arms of God.

And I just want to take a moment. I really feel impressed to do this. Just to take a moment and pray. That last verse, it says, it tells of one whose loving heart can feel my deepest woe, who in each sorrow bears a part that none can bear below. You may be going through something as you're watching this and you're trying to sing these songs, but whatever you're facing seems to be bigger than this song, even than Jesus. Friend, let me tell you, Jesus can bear whatever you're going through. So I just want to pray for us for a moment, for you, for whatever you're facing. Father God, I thank you that you can go beyond time, you can go ahead of time, and you can meet us in our very moment of time that we are in need. When we can't find anyone else to lend an ear, when we can't find any doctor to give us a cure or even a hope, Father, we can trust that you are the healer. We trust that you know exactly what we need. We trust that you can meet those needs according to your riches and glory, whether it be a physical need or a material need, a financial need, a friendship mended, a relationship, a husband and wife, a marriage relationship that needs mended. You are able. And so I just ask in Jesus' name for whatever our viewers, our dear brothers and sisters are going through right now. I pray that you would restore their hope in you, restore their song in you. Lord, we love you. We know you've got the whole world in your hands. All the resources are yours. So we claim as children of the King, we just claim your promises. So I want to say thank you, Lord. Thank you for answering prayer, for hearing our prayer, and thank you for hearing these songs. As we sing them to you, we are encouraged too. We love you, God. Amen. Amen. Louise Stead grew up in England and immigrated to America in 1871, where she started a family. And a few years later, she was away visiting family back in England while her husband remained in the States. And he drowned, actually, trying to save their young son. Life brings heartache to each of us. And sometimes it affects our trust in God. We ask why such terrible things happen. And it was shortly after her husband drowned that Louise Stead wrote these words, "Jesus, Jesus, how I trust him, how I've proved him o'er and o'er. Jesus, Jesus, precious Jesus, oh for grace to trust him more." Whatever you're going through, you can trust him.

Hey man, isn't that encouraging? Such a personal song filled with reminders of God's individual love for his children. He loves each of us, just like each of us was his only child. And that's the joy of having a personal relationship with our Heavenly Father. The psalmist David did something similar when he wrote the 23rd Psalm. It's full of me's and my's. Surely goodness and mercy shall follow me all the days of my life, and I will dwell in the house of the Lord forever. Ah, I love that. The me's and my's.

Hey, man, isn't that great news? Surely goodness and mercy shall follow me. Most of us have that scripture memorized. And it's easy to let the words escape without grasping their magnitude. One of the reasons that I love songs, and these hymns in particular, is their poetry, their rhyme, their repetition. It helps us remember. Listen, He leadeth me. He leadeth me. By His own hand, He leadeth me. His faithful follower I would be, for by His hand, He leadeth me. I get tickled. Sometimes we talk about the repetition of maybe modern praise and worship choruses. A lot of these hymns have the beautiful repetition. That's what drives those songs and choruses into our spirit, to where when we're walking down the road and walking through a trial, when we need to tell a friend, it's like sending them a card. We can just sing them this chorus that just, He leadeth me, He leadeth me. He'll lead you, He'll lead you. It doesn't have to be some ornate explanation. Just a simple phrase that repeating that. So anyway, I know that's old English, even, like, He leadeth me. We don't use that today, but I can break it down for you. He leads me. That's it. If you need direction or clarity, ask Him. He'll lead you. If you've lost your vision or your purpose, ask Him. He'll lead you. I love that. Isn't that great? He really will. I've experienced His leading so many times because I have stopped after I've tried everything else. Seriously, tried everything else. And I prayed, God, I don't know what to do. Lead me to the right people. Lead me to the right job. Lead me to the right decision. He will do it. He is faithful. That's why we have the privilege of going to Him in prayer. Oh, what needless pain we bear, all because we don't go to God in prayer. He will lead you. So that's why I love

Yeah, he leadeth me. Trust him, he'll lead you. Though life is always changing, God assures you that he is steadfast, he is dependable. And we learn that what seems so important in life is really insignificant when compared to knowing that Jesus never fails, Jesus never leaves us. Amen? This comforting hymn of prayer describes the evening of life when the sun of our life is going down and the peace of God's presence through that time. This is a kind of an obscure hymn, but I love the message.

I like the verse says, I fear no foe with thee at hand to bless. Ills have no weight and tears.

0: it's so important for us to practice the presence of God. We will pray that God be with us and wrap his arms around us and protect us and shield us. But then we're moving around so fast that it's not that he can't keep up with us, but that we wander off. Our mind wanders off, and our actions don't portray someone who is being held by God and who is needing him to draw near to us. There is there's something powerful in just being still and practicing his presence. And there's such a comfort in knowing that he is faithful to be there. When we sing these songs, these aren't just songs that one day a writer woke up and thought, wow, these words rhyme, and sky and fly and bye-bye and apple pie. No, these were songs that people were going through things when they wrote these words. So I just encourage you to meditate on these songs and be encouraged that when you sing these songs, he will draw close to you. So that's why it's important for you to sing along. And I love when you do. And I'm going to take just a moment and grab a drink of water, and then we'll come right back and we'll sing a couple more songs. All right. Thanks. We'll see you soon.
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2: Healthy moment in a minute. Many people also ask, hey, how can I prepare quick, healthy meals? Well, I'm going to show you today real quick in this moment how we can make a meal or prepare a meal or have a meal ready in less than 1 minute. Are you ready? Let's go to the stove. All you need to do, the key is preparation. If you have your food already prepared in advance, maybe use a Sunday or something of that nature, everything else works out. As you see, I already prepared some of this peas and rice before. I already have a little green peas, as you see there, and also some chickpeas. And all you have to do is just package it. Get it ready to go. Warm it up. It's already starting to get rolling. Look at this. And as you can see, once that gets going there, instead of this whole microwave stuff, zapping everything, you had nutrients, and now they're all gone. Who knows? You know what they talk about. You can do it yourself. Take some time, as you see. Warm up your food. Conventional way is always the best. There was one person that said, you live a fast food or you eat fast food, you live a fast life. Here today, gone tonight. Well, we're going to be here today and here tomorrow as well. Make your meal in less than 1 minute. Reheat it. Do whatever you can and live a healthy moment again.
3: But without faith, it is impossible to please him. For he who comes to God must believe that he is, and that he is a rewarder of those who diligently seek him. Hebrews 11, verse 6.
0: I just want to say thank you again for singing along. Thank you for just taking this time You have been a wonderful audience and wonderful choir. So thank you. And we have time for maybe one more song. And I love this song. When all my labors and trials are o'er, and I am safe on that beautiful shore, just to be near the dear Lord I adore, will through the ages be glory for me. And then the chorus says,

0: Proverbs 30:31, charm is deceitful and beauty is passing, but a woman who fears the Lord shall be praised. Proverbs 30:31. I am Sarah from the Mount Pleasant Seventh-day Adventist School.
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1: Hi, this is Vern with Michigan DNR. Here's your bear smart tip. If you happen to come across a bear out in the woods walking or hiking or camping, stand your ground, do not run or play dead. Make loud noises and back away slowly. Always provide a clear, unobstructed escape route for the bear. 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If they do, fight back. 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
2: Professor Dr. Ryan Hayes sees God's hand repeatedly in chemistry. 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So join us for the eye-opening interview in the lab this Sunday at 3:30 a.m., Monday at 4 p.m., Wednesday at 9 p.m., and again on Thursday at 1 p.m.
3: Is alcohol good or bad for the heart? The debate continues. This is Dr. Becky Wong for Lifelines. Studies within the past 30 years have been suggesting that moderate drinkers, meaning 1 to 2 drinks per day, live longer than those who drink more or those who completely abstain from alcohol. However, according to researchers at the University of California, San Francisco, these studies are flawed because they count abstainers as people who have stopped drinking because of ill health. When researchers revised the abstainer category to long-term non-drinkers, the benefit of moderate drinking completely disappeared. Let's face it, there just isn't enough evidence for doctors to recommend alcohol to reduce risk of heart disease. It's just not worth the risk.
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0: I hope you're enjoying the music today, folks. I'm your host, Jelaine Fenner, and it is time for another break. But stay tuned. I will be back with another hour of music.
1: Now the weather forecast for Strong Tower Radio. For Michigan's UP, tonight will be mostly clear with lows at around 57 degrees with a northeast wind at around 5 miles per hour. Sunday will be sunny with a high near 79 degrees with calm winds becoming east at around 5 miles per hour in the afternoon. For northern Michigan, tonight we'll have patchy fog between 2 a.m. and 5 a.m., otherwise mostly clear with lows at around 49 degrees. And for Sunday, we'll have some patchy fog between 8 a.m. and 9 a.m., otherwise mostly sunny with a high near 77 degrees. For southern Michigan, tonight we'll have partly cloudy skies with lows at around 55 degrees with a northeast wind at around 5 to 8 miles per hour. And for Sunday, we'll have mostly cloudy skies through the mid-morning, then becoming sunny with a high near 79 degrees. For central Illinois, tonight we'll have increasing clouds with lows at around 68 degrees with a northeast wind at around 7 to 9 miles per hour. And for Sunday, we'll be mostly sunny with a high near 88 degrees with an east-northeast wind at around 7 to 10 miles per hour. For Strong Tower Radio, I'm meteorologist Tricia Cook.
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2: Back to Genesis with Dr. John Morris, president of the Institute for Creation Research. Dr. Morris, how did Darwin come up with the idea of evolution?
3: Chris Charles Darwin was actually preparing to be a pastor. His real interest, however, was in the study of nature. Sometimes school kids are taught that Darwin was a believer in creation until he went to the Galapagos and saw that the facts of nature pointed otherwise. This is not true. Darwin's grandfather, Erasmus Darwin, was a renowned scientist and poet back in the 1700s. He was also a vicious anti-Christian. In 1770, he began to promote evolutionary ideas. When Charles Darwin wrote his book Origin of Species, he repeated the main examples of evolution used by his grandfather. He rejected scripture in favor of his grandfather's evolutionary ideas, and thereby affected the whole Western world. How much better if he had gone back to Genesis and seen the truth that's recorded there.
2: Thanks, Dr. John.

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1: Here's God's word for your day from 1 Timothy chapter 6, beginning in verse 6. But godliness with contentment is great gain. For we brought nothing into this world, and it is certain we can carry nothing out. And having food and clothing, with these we shall be content. A little while ago, Time magazine put an interesting question on the cover of its September 18, 2006 issue. Does God want you to be rich? Now, in the little bit of time we have today, I can't read you the whole article or even summarize the arguments, so we won't do that. But the question's actually pretty simple to answer when you turn to the pages of the Bible. The answer's yes. God really does want you to be rich, but not like you'd think. You see, God's children are already the wealthiest people on the face of the planet because they're going to inherit the whole ball of wax. The Bible teaches that we are co-heirs with Christ, and the whole planet goes to Him. Blessed are the meek, said Jesus, because they shall inherit the earth. That makes genuine Christians the wealthiest people in the world. But of course, that's not exactly the question Time magazine was asking. Does God want you to be wealthy in this life? Well, again, the answer couldn't be clearer. God wants you to be content, whether you happen to be rich or poor. And if you think about it, those who have learned the secret of contentment are still the wealthiest people in the world, because they always have enough, which is something that most people never seem to have enough. The book of Proverbs, chapter 30, lists a number of things that are never satisfied, like the appetite of the grave or a consuming fire. You can feed those things forever and they never have enough, but I would dare to venture that you could add money to the list for a lot of people, because no matter how much you have, you always want a little bit more. The itch is never scratched. The bank account is never big enough. But those who decide they have enough are always full. And that's the secret to real wealth. It also happens to be a better way to live.

Well, that will do it for me today, folks. You've been listening to Gospel Melodies with your host, Jelaine Fenner. And always remember, no matter what, all things work together for good to them that love the Lord and are called according to His purpose. I hope you have a great day. Bye.

0: Now the weather forecast for Strong Tower Radio. For Michigan's UP, tonight will be mostly clear with lows at around 57 degrees with a northeast wind at around 5 miles per hour. Sunday will be sunny with a high near 79 degrees with calm winds becoming east at around 5 miles per hour in the afternoon. For northern Michigan, tonight we'll have patchy fog between 2 a.m. and 5 a.m., otherwise mostly clear with lows at around 49 degrees. And for Sunday, we'll have some patchy fog between 8 a.m. and 9 a.m., otherwise mostly sunny with a high near 77 degrees. For southern Michigan, tonight we'll have partly cloudy skies with lows at around 55 degrees with a northeast wind at around 5 to 8 miles per hour. And for Sunday, we'll have mostly cloudy skies through the mid-morning, then becoming sunny with a high near 79 degrees. For central Illinois, tonight we'll have increasing clouds with lows at around 68 degrees with a northeast wind at around 7 to 9 miles per hour. And for Sunday, we'll be mostly sunny with a high near 88 degrees with an east-northeast wind at around 7 to 10 miles per hour. For Strong Tower Radio, I'm meteorologist Tricia Cook.
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3: How did the idea of the eternal flame come about? And I did my homework, and I discovered that the site of his burial place was a place that John F. Kennedy and his friend, an architect, John Carl Warnacki, they visited that site earlier that year in March of 1963. And the president at the time said he admired it because, quote, it was a peaceful atmosphere and a very quiet location. And he alluded, that would be an amazing place if I were ever buried, never knowing that between March and November, he only had that amount of time. But the question that came to my mind is, what makes the flame eternal?

Instantly, they called it. They said, because of this, if the flame is extinguished, it reignites almost instantly. And I thought to myself, Terry, that's a story that I could use for the eternal flame. That's a story that can fit into the message about God's eternal flame. Because friends, God's word is an eternal flame. What do you say? It is built to withstand the extinguishing winds and rains of its adversaries. God's word is connected to the constantly flashing divine spark of his Holy Spirit. And every attempt to extinguish the flame only results, Ian, in an instant reignition. Can you say amen? Because throughout the ages, men have made many attempts to stamp out God's flame, to blow it out, to pour water on it, to extinguish it. And although the flame had grown dim during the dark ages, the constant flashing divine spark of the Holy Spirit has kept the flame of God's word flashing throughout the ages. To God be the glory. What do you say? That's why I take my Bible seriously. I don't know about your attitude towards your Bible, but when I open my Bible, I recognize immediately that I'm not on common ground. I'm in a book that God has saw fit to preserve, to maintain. Every attempt to get rid of it has resulted in failure. Every adverse institution that sought to replace it has failed. And God's word is still the number one selling book of all time. Atheists deny it. Agnostics doubt it, and sinners disagree with it, but it still burns. Some say it's a fable, a fiction, and a fabrication, but I say today it still burns. God's word is endless, everlasting, and eternal, and God's word will never be extinguished. Isaiah the prophet says it this way in Isaiah 40, verse 8. He said, the grass withers, the flower fades, but the word of our God stands for how long? Stands forever. It ought to change the way, the attitude we have towards studying God's word. It ought to ignite the fact in our lives that when we open the Bible, we are walking through divine pathways. We are face to face with divinity. God, as it were, is speaking to our hearts. Word of God, speak. When we open God's word, never open God's word in an attitude of levity. Never open God's word thinking that you're going to find the treasures therein without asking the Holy Spirit to reveal those treasures to you. Because the Holy Spirit is the one that inspired men to write it, only he can inspire us to understand it. The word of God is a book that never grows dim, a power that never fades, a light that never needs new batteries, because the Spirit of God is never out of date. He's always connected. God's word is powerful. It is endless, everlasting, and eternal. The Bible, this book is unchanging, undeniable, and unequivocal. I read books. I have a lot of books in my house. I like to read books. But every now and then when I get tired of reading books, even religious books, there's something about opening God's word that shifts. You go from the mind of an individual. And I would even go so far as saying, even the writings of Ellen White cannot parlay with the Bible. Because in everything that's written, there's this element of human frailty. But when you open the Bible, even though God used frail men like Matthew, Mark, Luke, and John to communicate their experiences, the words were not inspired. The thoughts and the experiences are inspired. That's why Matthew differs a little from Mark and differs a little from Luke and John. But the thought is constant. Somebody once said to me, well, Mark says that Jesus rose while it was yet dark. And John says at the breaking of the day. And Matthew says during the night. Well, which one is correct? I said, they all are because he rose. They said, well, how do they differ? I said, well, John was there. Peter and John were there. Mark and Matthew heard about it when they came back. They are witnesses of the fact that he rose. So these little nuances that differ does not remove the fact that we serve

0: a risen Savior. And the Word of God can be trusted. It was the proclamation of the day of Pentecost. On the day of Pentecost, this man now converted, his name is Peter, this impetuous man who could not get his life synchronized until after his denial, he ran to the tomb and found in the person of Christ forgiveness for his transgression. And that was amazing to me because God had scheduled Peter to preach on the day of Pentecost. But he had to allow Peter to go through his garbage to be ready to preach on the day of Pentecost. So Peter's fall was not prevented by Jesus. He had to fall so that he can rise higher than he was before his fall. So the Lord said to Peter, the devil desires to sift you as wheat, but I prayed that your faith will not fail. And the King James Version says, and when you are converted, strengthen the brethren. I tell you, nothing clears your eyes better than when you fall so far that the only way is up. And when resurrection morning, when they heard about the fact that they wanted to test the theory whether or not Jesus was going to rise. And when Sunday morning came, they remembered as the dawn was coming, they remembered, and Peter and John ran to the tomb and found the stone was rolled away and the tomb was empty. And what an ignition grabbed his heart. And then Jesus decided, well, on the other side of this, I'm going to have a personal breakfast with Peter. We're going to have some fish together. And as they were having breakfast, Jesus said to Peter, do you love me? He said, I love you, Lord. Then feed my sheep. Do you love me? You know I love you, Lord. Then feed my lambs. Do you love me? Lord, you know everything. Then feed my sheep. And a lot of times we get caught off of this ideology that the Lord asked him so many times, but Peter denied the Lord three times. And the Lord used these three questions to confirm in Peter's heart whether or not he really was converted, whether or not he really loved him. The first time, do you agape me? Do you love me unconditionally, Peter? Peter said, I love you. I phileo you. I love you like a brother. He said again, do you agape me, Peter? Peter, do you love me unconditionally? Peter said, Lord, you know I phileo you. I love you like a brother. And then the third time, the Lord said, Peter, do you phileo me? Do you love me like a brother? Lord, you know I love you like a brother. Then feed my lambs, feed my sheep. So the day of Pentecost, when the day of Pentecost came, this proclamation was from a man whose life was converted. So when Peter preached on the day of Pentecost, it was not a normal sermon. Look what the Bible says in Acts chapter 4 and verse 31. It was not a normal sermon. The Bible says in Acts 4:31, and when they had prayed, when they did what? Always got to pray for God to use you after that prayer. The place where they were assembled together was what? Shaken. I always wondered what that was like. What was the measurement on the Richter scale? It was shaken. And they were all filled with the Holy Spirit. And they spoke the Word of God with what? Boldness. You can never speak God's Word with boldness without the Holy Spirit in your life. You can be intellectual, but you'll always fail. You'll fall short. Am I right, Dakota? You will fall short if you try to preach God's word without the Holy Spirit being the active ignition behind you. It may sound good, but it will never result in a transformed life because that's the work of the Holy Spirit. When you study this text, you find that 12 times in the book of Acts, the success of the early church is described, and each time it is linked to the preaching of the word, the everlasting flame, the eternal flame. Effective discipleship begins in a relationship with the living word. I'm going to say that again. I love music. I appreciate music. Music may move your heart to be open to the word of God, but your walk with Christ can only be sustained by a relationship to the living word and the written word. When Jesus was in the tomb, when Jesus was in the garden of temptation, he never sang a song to the devil. He said, it is written. What did he say? It is written. So you find we cannot be connected to the living word and be disconnected from the written word. Let me say that again. We cannot claim a connection with the living word unless we are connected to the written word. It's so clear. It's abundantly clear. The Bible makes it very clear in Acts chapter 12 and verse 24. When it talks about the success of the church, it says, but the word of God grew and did what? Multiplied. As God's word is multiplied, so also is the life of the individual that reads it. You'll find that the blessings in your life will multiply. Even the trials in your life will multiply. Why will that happen? Because the devil doesn't want you to read the word of God. When the blessings of God begin to multiply, it makes the devil concerned, so he tries to increase your trials and they'll multiply. What record can I use as evidence? Look at the life of the apostles. The more they proclaimed, the more they had trials, but they would rather suffer for the glory of God than prevent themselves from proclaiming the word of God. And I would say, friends, if you think about the early church, if the word of God was needed for the inauguration of the church, how much more is the word of God needed as we prepare for the coronation of the church? If the word of God was needed to get this started, it is needed even more to get it finished. If we needed it at the beginning of the race, we got to keep our eyes focused on the word as we're nearing the end of the race. Why is that? Look at John chapter 1 and verse 1. The Bible makes it clear, the Alpha and the Omega. In the beginning was the Word, and the Word was with God, and the Word was God. In the beginning was the what? Was the Word. David the psalmist says, by the Word of the Lord was the heavens made, and all the host of them by the breath of his mouth. He spake, and it was done. He commanded, and it stood fast. You'll discover when you read God's Word, you'll discover when you study God's Word, that when God's Word speaks, things happen. That's why the wise man said, death and life are in the power of the tongue. So the word of God matters, and the word of man matters. But when the word of man meets the word of God supersedes the word of man. When the word of God enters into the mind of the person imbibing it, when you allow the word of God like good seasoning to just sit on that food overnight, you can taste the difference the next day. My wife yesterday, she's a great vegetarian cook, but she's also a great Jamaican vegetarian cook. So she made some, I don't know what you call it, but it was good. And it was like veggie meat sliced like the veggie chicken, and she put some Jamaican curry and scotch bonnet pepper, which many of you don't know what that is, but Jasmine does and Ricky does, and coconut, and just let it sit there. And then she made potato salad and added some vegetarian spices in it and rice and peas. And she said, how do you like it? And I finished my first plate and then my second plate. And she said, I like this new John. He really enjoys eating. I said, honey, I like this new Angela. She's got some new spices in the meals. And I want to tell you. And I said, well, how did you do that? She said, I let the seasoning sit and let it sink in, let it soak in. You know a meal is good when everything you touch just continues to taste good. I said, honey, I need more rice. I need more potato salad. She said, you can't eat that. When the word of God is good like that, you want more. Come on, say amen somebody. Because there are times we study the Bible and it gets so good, we look at each other and we almost think, let's read the next chapter. And then we get through the next chapter and we say, oh, we got to find out what happened. Let's read the next chapter. That's how God's word is. It's a flame. When that flame gets started in you, you can't be satisfied with anything else. And when you turn off the world and pick up God's word, you recognize, wait a minute, you want drama? God's word has drama. It's got some salacious details that'll make you blush. Am I telling the truth? Yeah. It was said of the among the Jewish young men that they were not allowed to read the book, the Song of Solomon, until they were 13 years old. And I recommend don't read it unless you're married. Because it shows how God, through the allegorical language of the husband and wife, how he loves his church. And love is beautiful because God gave it to us. But when love is shared between a husband and a wife, there's something there that you cannot find otherwise. And such is the case when it comes to reading God's word. When there's a relationship between the reader and the word of God, it is as though God is right there saying to you, "Can I talk to you? Can we talk?" God says, "Let me tell you what I meant by this." And I'll be honest with you, there are times I've read things that I've read for many, many, many years, and all of a sudden it clicks. Because on that day, I sat back and say, "Word of God, speak." How beautiful God's word is. That's why, friends, in these last days, if the Lord brought the world into existence by his word, how much more do we need the word of God as we near the end? Look at Revelation 19 and verse 13. The Bible says when Jesus comes back, this is a description of who he is when he comes back. The Bible says he was clothed with a robe dipped in blood, and his name is called the what? The word of God. He was the word of God in the beginning. He is the word of God today, and he will be the word of God when he comes back again. What do you say? So if we have a relationship with not only the living word, but the written word, he will keep us from the beginning to the end. When we read the word of God, we meet the Alpha, and he'll hold us together till the Omega. But that's got to be a day by day. See, it's all about Christian lifestyle. The Bible is not the book you drag with you to church on Sabbath morning, but it's the book that has been connected to your arm all week long. It's the book that you've been reading through. Your breakfast is here, and the Bible is there. When you wake up in the morning, the Bible is within arm's reach. Come on, somebody. It's right where you can find your flashlight and your Bible at the same time. At least in my house, it's that way. I got three Bibles to my right. I got my flashlight. Everything I need right there to my right. We can find it. You got to get your markers, your highlighters. We take our Bible study seriously. We got highlighters and markers. My colors mean something completely differently than hers. But it's her Bible. But when you get into studying God's word, and it becomes the necessary art in your life, you'll start noticing you're going to change. There is no way that you can have a one-to-one conversation with God and not change. It's not possible. It's not possible. Can you imagine your phone rings and it says, "Hello, who is it?" "It's Jesus." "Who is it?" "It's Jesus. I miss my time with you. These moments together. Is it possible that you could fit me into your schedule early tomorrow morning?" Would you hang up the phone and say no? I doubt it. But so often we don't hear the Holy Spirit saying to us, he's missing his time with you. And when we take time to be holy, something happens. What happens? John 17:17 tells us what happens. What happens? Sanctify them. Say it together with me. What? Sanctify them by your truth. Your word is truth. Sanctify them by your truth. Your word is truth. God's word is not just sanctified, but it sanctifies. What does that mean? God's word is holy. And when you read it, you begin to understand what it means to be holy. God's word is not just a holy book, but it transforms lives and turns lives into holy lives. And you'll never know whether or not your life is holy unless you have something unerring to measure it against. And it should be measured against God's word. If you think that your life is out of line, take it to God's body shop. And he'll calibrate your tires. And when you leave, you'll be able to go down the road. In the old vernacular, my dad used to say, he taught me how to straighten my bike tires. And he said, I said, "What are you doing?" He'd sit there with this little tool. He's from the old school. He'd sit there with this little tool, and he'll take the bike tire off, and he'd have a file in his hand and a small tool. And I'd say, what are you doing? He says, I'm getting your bike ready for the warm weather. And I'd sit there and I'd say, what are you doing? He said, look at this. And he'd spin the wheel, and I'd see the wheel go like this. He'd say, it's not true yet. He called it truing the wheel. I said, really? He said, now, what you do is, if it's out of whack this way, you go to the opposite side and tighten that to pull it this way. And if it's out of, you go to the up, pull it. And when he was done, he'd spin that, and you couldn't see the wheel. It just stayed as constant as ever. And I said, I never heard about that. It's truing the wheel. When your life is out of whack, God will true you if you connect to the one that can calibrate your life. Only God's word can do that. That is why the devil is as upset as he is. Who is he upset with? Here it is, Revelation chapter 12, verse 17. Why is he upset? Look at this. And the dragon was enraged with the woman. And he went to make war with the rest of her offspring. Who are they? Who keep the commandments of God and have the testimony of Jesus Christ. Now, we've read that passage 1,000 times, at least. Why is he upset? Let me make the point very clear. How can you claim to have a relationship with God, but see his commandments as unnecessary? It's not possible. I read that text to somebody once, if you love me, keep my commandments. And you know what I got? They said, well, that's your interpretation. I said, let's break it down. If, what does if mean? Conditional, thank you. If you, who is you? You. Is that clear? You. Love, what is love? That opening of the heart to the other. Your opening of your heart to God. If you love, who's the me? Me, that's Jesus. Let's get that. If you love, we got that part? What does keep mean? That means embrace. That means conform to. My, who's the my again? Once again, Jesus. So let's make it seriously clear. The only word you have a problem with is commandments. So don't impose your likes and dislikes on God. And what bothers me is when I hear that, it's almost like Christians today are almost saying to God, you got a serious problem with asking me to keep your commandments. That's the spirit of the devil. There's no way you can be connected to God and say that his commandments are unnecessary. And there's no two ways to interpret that. As a matter of fact, the devil knows exactly how to interpret that because he's concerned about those who hold to the commandments of God. They are clearly a part of God's word. That's why when you read God's word, you'll find that our uniform is the whole armor of God. But our weapon is the sword of the Spirit, the living word of God. I'll say that again. Our uniform, the whole armor of God. Our weapon, the sword of the Spirit, which is in fact the word of God. Why do we need that? Why is God's word a continued lamp? Here's what the writer of Hebrews tells us. Hebrews 4 and verse 12. This is the beauty of that weapon. This is why the devil doesn't like this weapon. This is why the devil hates those who read God's word, and he hates God's word with a vehement hate. Hebrews 4 and verse 12. For the word of God is what, friends? Living. And what else? Powerful. And what else? Sharper than any two-edged sword. Is there something that can resist its piercing? No. Piercing even to the division of what? Soul and spirit, that is the thought man and the living man, and of joints and marrow, and watch this, and is a discerner of the thoughts and intents of the heart. Wow. Let's break that down. I would recommend to you that one of the reasons why people don't like to read God's word, it exposes who they are. It doesn't just say, I'm going to reveal what you're doing. It says, I'm going to reveal what you're thinking. Anybody ever said to you, what do you think about that? And they have to wait for your response? Well, the word of God says, why are you thinking that? Why are you thinking that? Remember Jesus said, why do you reason such in your heart? The living word, Jesus said to the Pharisees, why are you reasoning that way? The living word, the Bible says, why are you thinking that? And I can imagine that people that don't read the Word of God, they don't want to be examined by it, because the Word of God examines you. It goes way down deep to the thoughts and intents of the heart. Why is that significant? If the antediluvians held to the Word of God, their thoughts and intents would not have been evil continually. Is it amazing that the writer of Hebrews uses the very phrases that are parlayed in the book of Genesis? The thoughts and intents of their hearts were only evil continually, but the Word of God is a discerner of the thoughts and intents of the heart. If they had held to God's Word, they would not have come to the place where God was upset that he had even made them. Well, here's the point. I don't want God to be upset that he made me. I'm just a little grain of sand on a tiny little planet somewhere in God's creation. But I want to wake up tomorrow morning and know that God is pleased with me. Anybody else? And it can only happen if the Word of God is clear. Why do we need God's Word? You know why, friends? We are not in a turf war, a drug war, or a political war. We are not in a competition for the New World Order. We are in a battle for the human heart, a struggle for the human mind. We are in a combat against darkness. We are called to be soldiers of light. We are called to preach to the spiritually dead, marching to Christless graves. God has called us to be physicians to those affected by the terminal illness of sin. And the only reliable weapon in the war is the efficacious Word of God, that sharp two-edged sword. But sometimes we forget, here we are sequestered down in southern Illinois, out in the cornfields, nobody bumping by with rap music. Amen, somebody. Nobody cussing each other out across the street, breaking glass and stealing cars. We actually boast about how peaceful it is out here. But the question is that the kind of peace that's happening in your home? Do you have peace in your heart? Because you can have a peaceful community, but a heart that is turbulent. Why? Because God's Word is not there. We can boast about our community that's so quiet. You know, what do we hear? Well, every now and then we hear a periodic gunshot. Well, we know that's not one person shooting the other. I'll leave the rest for your own interpretation. But we hear the cows mooing as we drive down the side street. We hear the squirrels contending over black oil seeds, fighting the cardinals and the blue jays. We see the birds flying every morning back and forth to find their food. And we say, what a peaceful setting. How glorious it is. But the Word of God does not want to just give you peace around you. When we study God's Word, He gives us peace within us. It's possible to be in a setting that's so quiet, but your life is so turbulent. It's possible to be in a place where there's peace all around you, but there's no peace within you. I recommend to you today, if you want to find peace within, allow the Word of God to speak. Not just speak to you, but speak through you. That's what God's Word wants to do. I read an article by the New York Times. It was an April 25th, 2018 article. And the subheading was, most Americans believe in a higher power, but not always in the God of the Bible. And I thought the article was pretty interesting, so I looked further into the article to find out what the specifics were. It says, out of 4,729 people that were polled, the question that was put to every one of them was, do you believe in God or not? Here was the respondents. 80% said yes. But out of that 80%, 56% believe in God as described in the Bible. That was an amen right there. But 24% believe in some other higher power or spiritual force. So the yes does not necessarily mean they believe in God. It simply means that there are those who believe in a higher power or another spiritual force. But here's the part that was most depressing. The 19% said no. 9% of those said they believe in some higher power or spiritual force. But they do believe in some higher power or spiritual force. But 10% said they do not believe in any higher power or spiritual force. So we have people today, we have atheists, we have agnostics, we have people that just don't believe in God's Word at all. So why is it necessary for us to believe in God's word? There is a need in society today for people to see God's word active in the lives of those that claim to be connected to God. And why now? Here's what the Apostle Paul tells us. Why now? 2 Timothy chapter 4, verses 3 and 4. Turn there with me and look at what the Bible says. Why now? He says, for the time will come when they will not endure a sound doctrine. And by the way, this is to the Christian, not to the world. But according to their own desire, because they have itching ears, they will heap up for themselves teachers. Tell them what they want to hear. That's why we have 30,000 denominations. And they will turn their ears away from the what? Truth. And be turned aside to what? Fables. I don't know. Is it just me? But how can people believe some of the stuff that is being taught today in Christianity? I've made many attempts sometimes to share with other Christians. And the thing that troubled me the most is rather than them saying, well, this is what the Bible says, they say, well, that's not what my pastor says. Remember, your pastor don't have any heaven to put you in and don't have any hell to keep you out of. You better know for yourself. Amen. If you miss your plane, don't say that that guy sent you to the wrong gate. You better know your gate yourself. My wife and I know what that's like. We were on our way to North Dakota to speak at the University of North Dakota. And we sat at the gate so proud, and we were just excited to be there early. Everybody else was late. We said, where's everybody? Only to realize, as I was sitting there eating my sandwich and looked up on the board and said, departed. I said, what's our ticket number? What's our flight number? She read the flight number. She said, our plane just left. We're at the wrong gate. Now, what am I saying? You could be wrong, sincerely wrong, and miss the flight. As amazing as the details are, some people say the details don't matter. When it comes to your salvation, do details matter? It does matter. So don't say the details don't matter, because many people are believing things that if they would just pay attention to the details in God's word, it's a detailed book, they'll discover that what they were taught or what they formerly believed is not so. Because unlike the saying that the world embraces, you know, the world says the devil is in the details. When it comes to God's word, that's not the case. Come on, somebody. Christ is in the details. The details do matter. That's why I say if the Bible doesn't confirm it, do not preach it. Why? Satan's first attack and his last attack are going to be identical. Satan rejected the truth and God's authority in heaven. He led Eve to doubt God's word in the Garden of Eden. And as we near the end, he is seeking to accomplish the very same thing among millions. But I put a question to you. What should our attitude be towards God's word? Let's go to 1 Samuel. Let's see this. 1 Samuel chapter 17. What should our attitude be toward God's word? This is an amazing story. I'll tell the story before I bring the scripture up. But David, this young shepherd boy, had heard about this cat called Goliath. Big mouth, 9 foot tall. If you're nine feet, why do you need a coat made of mail, metal, to fight against a little guy? I mean, if you're 9 feet, that should be all you need. Help me out. 9 feet. He's got a spear, and the tip of the spear is 20 pounds. He's got on a helmet. You would think he's gonna fight somebody his size. You know why they sent Goliath against David? I studied this and I came to discover how powerful our God is. Because they heard about the God of the Israelites. They knew that we need somebody stronger than we are to fight against their God. But I want to say today, even a 9-foot adversary is not big enough to fight against God. So Saul said, well, we got to get you ready for this battle, David. So Saul said, why don't you use my armor? Why don't you use my sword? Why don't you use my helmet? Why don't you use my shield? And look at what happened. 1 Samuel 17, verse 38 and 39. It's a very interesting story. So here you have this little guy. He's a shepherd boy. The Bible says, so Saul clothed David with his armor, and he put a bronze helmet on his head. He also clothed him with a coat of mail, just like his adversary. David fastened his sword, that is, Saul's sword, to his armor, Saul's armor, and he did what? He tried to walk. What was the problem? For he had not what? He had not tested them. And David said to Saul, I love this, I cannot walk with these, for I have not what? Tested them. So what did David do? David took them off. Wow, that's a whole sermon right there. I could preach a sermon called Take It Off. I had one called Throw It Out. I'll do one called Take It Off. What happens? You can never win your battles by putting on somebody else's armor. You can't rely on somebody else's Bible study in your war, because it hasn't been tested. God is going to test you in your own skin. If you have not secured the faith of God and endured the test in your own trial, you'll never be able to put on Tim's armor when your battle comes. That's why you hear me. I sometimes sound like a broken record or a man with dementia, not minimizing the terrible effects of that. But you might say, there go pastor again, once again, talking about Bible study, Bible study, Bible study, Bible study. Until the day I die, I'm going to breathe that out. We need to know how to use our weapons. If it has not been tested and proven by the Bible, what should we do? No, take it off. Take it off. What did David do? He took it off. If the word of God does not say it, take it off. Matter of fact, don't even put it on. That's why the apostle says it this way in 1 Thessalonians chapter 5 and verse 21. Look at that. He makes it very direct, almost a parallel to what happened to David. He said, test all things. How many things? All things. When you're reading God's word, don't just settle on one scripture. Hold fast what is good. Why don't you just settle on one scripture? Because sometimes you can read a passage in 2 Corinthians chapter 5, and you could read one verse, I would rather be absent from the body and be present with the Lord. And because you didn't read the whole context, you think the Bible is talking about death. But many people don't realize that in that entire passage where that phrase, it doesn't say to be absent from the body is to be present with the Lord. It said, I would rather be. How many of you, let me ask you today, with all the trials you face, how many of you would rather be absent from this world and present with Jesus? But make sure that you don't mess up what Paul said. He said, you will put on immortality when Jesus comes. You're not going before Jesus gets here. And Jesus even said it himself. That's why don't take a little piece of the scripture and apply it to the whole thing, because Jesus says, I will come again and receive you unto myself, that where I am, there you may be also. What's the point? We're not going anywhere till Jesus comes back. Test all things, hold fast that which is good. Why is that necessary? Hosea 4 verse 6, just a short portion, says, my people are destroyed for lack of knowledge. Why? Because you have rejected knowledge. Why is it dangerous to reject knowledge today? Because the Bible says in Daniel 12, knowledge will increase. Let me make a very sobering point. We are not just responsible for what we should have read. We are responsible for what we could have read. We are not responsible just for the things that we have exposed our eyes to. We are responsible for the things that we could have. And how do I know that? What did Jesus say in Matthew 4:4? Man shall not live by what? Bread alone, but by most of the words, by some of the words, by the majority of the words, but by what? Every word that proceeds from God's mouth. So, watch this. We're all guilty of it. You can say amen before I tell you what you're guilty of, because you're guilty of it. We are all guilty of signing the bottom line without reading the fine print. Come on. Right? When we download software, do you agree with the conditions? We don't even know what the conditions are. The conditions may be when you download the software, your house belongs to us. We agree. Am I right? Who reads the conditions? You get your car. It's like 75 pages long. Just sign right there. When you sign this car, if you try to get rid of it, we will come and take your wife from you. What's the condition? We don't read the small print. But let me tell you something. Don't do that with God's word. Read the fine print. Because you will be judged by the word of God. So it ain't going to be, I didn't see it. Because how many Bibles do you have in your house? Five? And you had the remote more than you had the Bible. How many hours? That's why I like what Apple did. Apple has this new thing on their devices. Android has it now, where they can gauge how much time you spend on certain apps. You ought to examine how much time you spend on certain apps and slap yourself. Didn't the Bible say deny yourself? Stop that. Reaching for that app, stop that. Reach for the word and God would not slap your hand. Amen. We ought to look at our lives, begin to gauge how we take God's word, this lamp and this light, how we handle it, because one day the light is not going to be there. My people are destroyed. When we preach the word of God, it will affect a change, and the change will be evident. The Lord said it clearly. You cannot read my word and not realize there's going to be a powerful change in your life. How do I know that? Look at Isaiah 55 and verse 11. He says, so shall my word be that goeth forth from my mouth. It shall not return to me what? Void. But it shall accomplish what I please, and it shall prosper in the thing for which I sent it. There are times that when I have said to God in my prayers, and sometimes in my destitute moments, in my desperation, I would say through tears, God, you said. And you know what the Bible says? He honors his word above his name. Now remember, you know how powerful it is? He says, there is no other name given among men whereby we must be saved. And then we read a scripture that says, he honors his word above his name. That's powerful. You could say, God, you said, and he said, you're right. And if you don't think that's effective, that's what Moses did. When God said, I'm going to wipe out the Israelites, I'm going to take their name out of the book of life, Moses says, no, take my name out. You are long-suffering and abundant in goodness and truth. And the Bible says God relented. Not that he changed his mind, but he recognized, yes, his heart is for his people. And yes, I must preserve my people as a testament to the world. When God's word enters into your life, you cannot put gasoline in your car and not expect your car to start. You cannot light a candle and not expect it to burn. God is saying, if you put my word in your life, you're going to see the changes, because my word never returns to me void. God's word does not have an expiration date. Not like bread, use it before this date. God's word is a bread that never spoils. It's fresh every day. But I want to say something that's going to maybe shake some of you. Worship without God's word, worship without truth is deception. Worship that is based on man's word can never replace worship and the conditions of worship that is based on God's word. But so much of what's in Christianity today is worship. And I ask myself, does God believe the same? Does God accept that? We call it worship. Does God accept that? Well, here's the kind of worship God accepts. John 4, verse 23 and 24. Here's the kind of worship that he says he accepts. Now, it's from the book of John, but I didn't write it. The Bible says, but the hour is coming, and now is, when the true worshiper will worship the Father in what? Spirit and truth. For the Father is seeking such. He's looking for such to worship Him. God is Spirit. God is what? God is Spirit. And those who worship Him should worship in spirit and truth. Oh, did I miss something? Oh, it didn't say should. What did it say? Must. Now, that's Jesus speaking. We cannot modify the conditions of worship. If your worship does not include the Spirit, what does that mean, Spirit? It doesn't mean jumping over pews. It doesn't mean running around foaming at the mouth and slapping people all day long. It doesn't mean that. It means being led by the Spirit. When we are led by the Spirit, what happens? He will lead you and guide you into all truth. When we are led by the Spirit, He will do to us like He did on the day of Pentecost. You will be witnesses because He empowers you to live a life that testifies to the fact that Christ is in you. God is not the author of confusion. Don't connect confusion to the Holy Spirit. And what is the other part? Truth. If God's word says it, you can trust it. If God's word doesn't say it, I don't care how popular the voice that says it, it cannot replace the worship that Jesus said is what God is seeking for, spirit and in truth. Put it this way. Somebody once said, too much spirit, you blow up. Too much truth, you dry up. But when you combine spirit and truth, you grow up. Modern worship has placed emphasis on experience rather than on the truth and the spirit. The Apostle Paul says in 2 Timothy chapter 4, he gives us a commission. 2 Timothy chapter 4 and verse 2, look at the commission. He says this to his protege, Timothy. He's about to pass off the scene and he's challenging this young man that's going to come in his footsteps. He says to him, preach the word. What is he saying to him? Preach the word. Be ready in season and out of season. I was a bullet. I was a machine gun when it came to truth. But you know the difference was? I didn't care what people thought. And I was a wrecking ball rather than a construction crew. I leave casualties in my path. But as I got older, I realized, wait a minute, the servant of the Lord must not strive. Let God's word, preach the word, but don't let the word of God knock people over. Let it ignite their lives. Come on, somebody, help me out. Don't let the word of God burn. Let your light so shine. But why is Paul saying what he does? Be ready in season and out of season. Reprove, I like the King James Version, but it says convince, rebuke, exhort, with all long-suffering and teaching, or the word there, doctrine. Because we're living in a day and age where people don't want doctrine. That's why I'm always amazed. Somebody says, I'm a member of a non-denominational church. I said, what does that mean? If you go to the bank and you give them a $20 bill and they said, what denomination do you want? You say, no denomination. You'll get that on Monday. I need change. What denomination? No denomination. You want a 5? No. You want a 10? No, because that's the denomination. That is something that says to you, we don't need doctrine. But doctrine is simply what the Bible teaches about the person of Jesus. In modern worship, places emphasis on experience and not on truth. So let's talk about God's word. Let's talk about the most powerful weapon on earth. It can outlast any onslaught and transform any life, God's word. It can humble the exalted and educate the simple, God's word. It is a light in the darkness and a pathway to the lost. That's what God's word is. It can encourage the weak and comfort the weary. If you're hungry, it will feed you. If you are thirsty, it will soothe you. I speak of nothing other than the Holy Bible, the book of truth. This book reveals the mind of God, the state of man, the way of salvation, the doom of sinners, and the happiness of believers. Its precepts are binding, its history is true, and its decisions are immutable. Read the Bible to be wise, believe it to be saved, and practice it to be holy. Can you say amen? It contains light to direct you, food to support you, and comfort to cheer you. The Bible is the traveler's map and the Christian charter. It cannot lie, but it can detect one. It has no pulse, and yet it lives. In it, paradise is restored. Heaven open and the gates of hell are shut closed. Christ is the grand subject, our good, its design, and the glory of God is its end. Well, how do you handle the Bible? Read it slowly, frequently, and prayerfully. I'll say that again. Read it slowly, frequently, and prayerfully. Why? It is a mine of wealth, a paradise of glory, and a river of pleasure. It will reward the greatest labor and condemn all who trifle with its secret contents. Paul turned the world upside down with it. Elijah called down fire through it, and God created the world by it. What about the Bible? It cannot be stopped, prevented, denied, or destroyed. Somebody ought to say amen. It will outlive any novel and outlast any show. It is divine, dynamic, didactic, and delightful all at the same time. It is a conundrum to the proud and a solution to the humble. It can open and close your eyes at the same time. It can confuse the scoffer and enlighten the seeker. The book of books, the book of life, the book of God, the Bible, the revelation of God to man. But it comes with a warning. Listen carefully. This book will keep you from sin, or sin will keep you from this book. Reading and confessing this book will terrify the devil, stupefy the rebellious, mystify the world, pacify the critics, ratify the covenant, edify the church, magnify the word, and glorify the Lord. And guess what? It is still the number one selling book of all time. Praise God. It is still the flame that is eternal. It will never go out. But what is the caution? What is the caution? Here's the caution. Amos 8 and verse 11 to 12. There's a caution. Why should we keep the flame burning? There's a caution. Behold, the days are coming, the prophet says. This is ominous. Behold, the days are coming, says the Lord God, that I will send a famine on the land. Not a famine of bread, nor a thirst for water, but of the hearing of the word of the Lord. They shall wander from sea to sea and from north to east. They shall run to and fro, seeking the word of the Lord, but shall not find it. That is a Lord have mercy. So why is the devil trying to keep us from reading God's word? He wants us to have a famine in our lives. He wants us to starve to death. He wants there to be a widespread scarcity of food. He wants there to be a crop failure in our lives. He wants us to be unbalanced spiritually. He wants us to be religiously malnourished. And he wants to increase casualties among those that claim to be getting ready for the coming of the Lord. When Jesus said there's going to be famines in the last days, he was not just talking about the scarcity of physical bread. He was saying that so many things in the world will eclipse the need for God's word. We pick up this book. My wife has been trying to get me to use my remnant Bible every week. She says, use your brand new Bible. I said, honey, do you know how long it took to get this sword sharpened and ready? Anybody know what I'm talking about? Do you know how long it took when I highlighted and underlined stuff? I could find it like that. She said, but use your remnant Bible. So to pacify my sweet wife, I have my remnant Bible right there. But when it comes time for war, you know what I'm talking about? It's like that tool in the garden that you know how to use. It's like that John Deere that has 15 years on it, but you know exactly how to get it started. God's word is a book that will never, never let you down. Why does a famine occur? Because in this world, people are looking for what God is not giving. They're waiting for what God is not sending, and they're praying for what God is not going to answer. The church needs to be careful. We don't need to get in the shopping cart of those that are pushing an agenda against God's word. And the world is selling what God has not manufactured. The Christian world is supporting what God has not endorsed, and the devil is behind it all. We've got to be a people that know what the word of God is all about, and we must hold on to the word of God until the word of God says to us, it's time to let it go. So friends, I'm going to tell you today, I love the word of God. How about you? And I'm going to trust the word of God. And I'm going to hold on to the word of God. I'm going to say, my brethren, my fellow brethren, let it be said of you, your word is a lamp unto my feet and a light unto my path. Let it be said of us that God's word is so near to us that our lives are being transformed so rapidly and so beautifully that there's nothing that we can do about it. Let it be said of you that when you wake up in the morning, God's word is there waiting for you. And as the clock alarms, you hear the voice of heaven saying, let's talk together. Let's speak together. Your word, Jesus, is a lamp to my feet. It's a light unto my path. When my wife and I travel, and we haven't done much of that lately, But there are three things I have with me, and I don't want to call my wife a thing. But I have my wife, I have my Lord, and I always have my Bible. My wife, my Lord, and my Bible. And I planned on spending eternity with my wife and my Lord. I'm not going to need the written word when I meet the living word. The written word is intended to get me to the living word. And so I'm going to end with these thoughts. We've traveled together, my Bible and I, through all kinds of weather, with smile or with sigh, in sorrow or sunshine, in tempest or calm. Thy friendship unchanging, my lamp and my psalm. We've traveled together, my Bible and I, when life has grown weary and death was nigh. But all through the darkness of mist or of wrong, I found you a solace, a prayer, and a song. So now who shall part us, my Bible and I? Shall isms or schisms or new light just try? Shall shadow for substance or stone for good bread supplant thy sound wisdom and give folly instead? Oh no, my dear Bible, exponent of light, though sword of the Spirit will put error to flight, and still through life's journey until my last sigh, we'll travel together, my Bible and I.
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2: God is good. Amen. Welcome here, everybody. Thank you for coming. Tonight is a really big subject. It's bigger than me, it's bigger than you, it's just about bigger than this whole world. Let's open our Bibles to the book of Revelation, Revelation chapter 13. This subject is so shocking, I don't think anybody's going to have a heart attack tonight, but just to forewarn you that we are going to be getting into some awesome things, and if you do have some smelling salts, it might not hurt to have them ready. We're going to start out in just a moment with Revelation chapter 13. We're going to start with verse 1. Let's bow our heads and begin with prayer as we always do before we get into our big subject for night number 4. The Amazing Discoveries Bible Prophecy Seminar. Let's pray. Dear Father, dear God, thank you for bringing us together this evening, and we ask once again for the power of the Holy Spirit to be here with us as we open the precious Bible and study its sacred pages. Guide my mind, guide my lips, guide my soul, and help us all to understand the truth about the beast and the new world order tonight, we pray, in Jesus' name. Amen. Amen. The beast and the new world order. Our first text is in Revelation chapter 13. Let's start with verse 1. Revelation 13, the first verse. The Bible says, I stood upon the sand of the sea, and what did John see rising up out of the sea? Right, John said he saw a beast coming out of the sea.

tribulation, 42 months. Now, if you go down to verse 7, it tells us a little bit more. Verse 7 says, it was given unto him, to this beast, to make war with who? War with the saints. That's a shocking fact, but that's what the Bible says. War with the saints and to overcome them, to overcome the saints. And the Bible says that power would be eventually given to this beast over all kindreds and tongues and nations. In other words, whoever or whatever this beast is, one of these days, according to Bible prophecy, this beast is going to have worldwide global influence. A lot of people these days are thinking about this phrase, the New World Order. Ever since 1991 in the Persian Gulf War, this expression has been thrown around in a lot of circles. And some people wonder, is there really going to be a New World Order? What does the Bible actually say? Well, based upon verse 7, when the scripture says that the beast would have power over all kindreds and tongues and nations, I do believe, according to the Bible, that there will be some kind of a new world order in the days ahead. And there will be a power broker behind the scenes. And that power broker, according to the Bible, is whoever or whatever is referred to as the beast. He will eventually have worldwide global influence, that's what the Bible says, power over all kindreds and tongues and nations. So tonight what we're going to do is we're going to study what the Bible says about this beast who will eventually have worldwide global influence in the New World Order. Let's go back to Revelation. Let's look at chapter 13 and let's look at the second verse. Revelation 13 verse 2. We have a lot to do tonight. I'm going to talk fast because I want to get everything in. Lots to do. Verse 2 tells us more about the beast. And it says, the beast which I saw was like a leopard. And his feet were as the feet of a bear, his mouth was as the mouth of a lion, and the dragon gave him his power and his seat and great authority. Now here's actually four different beasts or animals mentioned in this text. This beast has a body like a leopard, feet like a bear, a mouth like a lion, and then there's this dragon who gives him his seat. Now those of you who are familiar with your Bibles, you probably, your mind is thinking about another Old Testament chapter that helps us to understand this text and Revelation 13. There's a book in the Bible called the book of Daniel. Daniel and the book of Revelation go right together. They go together like a lock and a key. And Daniel chapter 7 actually helps us to understand Revelation chapter 13. So let's follow along and let's go back to Daniel 7 and we'll read about these same four beasts. Daniel 7. The page on that is page 887. Page 887, Daniel chapter 7, and we will see in just a few moments the same beasts mentioned that we just read about in Revelation 13. And we'll see how these chapters explain each other and help us to put the pieces together. Let's go to Daniel chapter 7 and notice the fourth verse. Daniel has a dream one night. He's in Babylon about 2,500 years ago. And in Daniel 7 verse 4, in his dream he saw a first beast, and that beast was like what kind of an animal? Like a lion. Here's a lion rising up in his dream. And then in verse 5, behold, another beast, a second one, like what kind of an animal? Like a bear, right. And then in verse 6, after this I beheld, and lo, another one, a third beast, and he was like what kind of an animal? Like a leopard. And then in verse 7, after this I saw in the night visions, behold, a fourth beast, dreadful, terrible. It was very strong. It had iron teeth. It devoured all the other beasts and just stomped right on top of them. Daniel didn't really know what to call this beast. I think it's safe to say it was like a dragon-like beast, although he doesn't actually describe it. So here we have a lion, we have a bear, we have a leopard, and we have a dragon-like beast. And those are the same beasts that we just read about in Revelation chapter 13. Isn't that correct? Same beasts, one by one by one, or at least they're very, very similar. Now, one of the most important questions, interpretive questions, for us to ask is, what, pray tell, does a beast represent in Bible prophecy? That's very important. Some people think a beast is a big computer. Some people think a beast is this. Some people think a beast is that. Well, what is a beast anyway? We have to go to the Bible to find out. Let's go to Daniel chapter 7, verse 23, and we will find a biblical answer to this question. Daniel 7:23. God tells us what it is, and I think we should look at the Word to find out. As I give my seminars, I tell my audiences that I'm not a magician pulling an interpretation out of a hat. I don't think we should just guess and just pick different things, different ideas, but we should find the answers in the Scripture. Sound like a good plan? Right in the Word. Okay, Daniel 7 verse 23 tells us, thus he said, the fourth beast, here's an angel talking to Daniel and explaining this

0: dream he had, the angel said, "The fourth beast shall be the fourth computer upon the earth." Is that right? Not at all. The Bible does not say the fourth beast is the fourth computer. The Bible says the fourth beast is the fourth what? The fourth kingdom, right. Now, if the fourth beast is the fourth kingdom, then the third beast will be the third kingdom, the second beast will be the second kingdom, and the first beast, the first kingdom. In other words, according to the Bible, a beast represents a kingdom or nation. And these four beasts of Daniel 7 represent four great nations that would rise and fall on the stage of world history. Now, if you go to just about any Christian bookstore and find commentaries that take you through this chapter, just about all of them will tell you that these four beasts historically represent the kingdom of Babylon, which was the kingdom that Daniel was living in, Babylon, Persia, Greece, and Rome. Four beasts. This is basic history, and it lines right up with Bible prophecy. As I mentioned, the majority of scholars for the last, I'd say, 1900 years have understood this in the light of simple history, simple facts. And let's stick to the facts. Now, we want to zero in on the fourth beast. If you go back to verse 7, let's zero in on beast number 4, the Roman Empire, which was the greatest and most powerful of all of the nations before it. Verse 7, as it continues on near the end, it talks about this beast stamping all these other beasts down with its feet. It was different from all the other beasts that were before it. And then the Bible says that this beast had how many horns? Right, the Bible says this beast has 10 horns. Now, zero in on the next verse, and let's notice something that develops after these 10 horns come out of the head of this fourth beast. Verse 8 is an astonishing verse. Verse 8 says, "I considered the horns." Daniel was watching the 10, and then he says, "Behold, there came up among them another, a little horn." This is an 11th horn. This little horn rises out of the head of this fourth beast. Now, let's look at some facts about this little horn. If you go down to the end of verse 8, it tells us, "Behold, in this horn there were eyes, eyes like the eyes of a man." And then notice it says, "He had a mouth speaking great things." This little horn has a big mouth. Now, where did we read about something having a big mouth? We read that in Revelation 13 about the beast, didn't we? The beast has a mouth and the horn has a mouth. Parallel number one. Now go down to verse 21. Verse 21 says, "I beheld the same horn, this little horn. He made war with the saints, and he prevailed against them." Now, where did we read that? We read that in Revelation 13 about the beast. He also makes war on the saints. Parallel number two. If you go down to verse 25, it tells us that this little horn would speak great words against the Most High. He would wear out the saints of the Most High. He would think to change times and laws, and the saints would be given into his hand for a time, which represents a year, and times, which is 2 years, and the dividing of time, which is a half a year, and that comes out to 3.5 years. Now, how many months are there in 3.5 years? 42, right. Parallel number 3. We read about the beast rules for 42 months, and the little horn rules for 3.5 years. So again, we have parallel after parallel after parallel, and when you put the pieces together, and just about all Bible scholars, regardless of how they interpret this prophecy, just about all of them will agree that the little horn in Daniel 7 and the first beast of Revelation chapter 13, that they are talking about the same thing. Just different symbols, a horn and a beast. Same power or same whoever or whatever it is, but it's using a different symbol. That's very, very clear when we study this prophecy. Now, if we can find out somehow by studying Daniel chapter 7, if we can find out who the little horn is, then what will we also know? We'll know who the beast is, because the beast and the horn, they do the same exact things. Now, what we're going to do tonight is we're going to study Daniel 7, and we are going to study 10 different identifying points that rise right out of the text about this little horn. And it's my conviction that by the time we're done looking at those 10 points, and we're going to be putting them all up here on this board over here, the structure which I've nicknamed the Tower of Truth, we've put this together. And as we put these 10 points up there one by one, actually we're going to put 11, but we'll find 10 in Daniel 7. It's my conviction that when we see them all right there, we will know who or what this little horn really is all about. Now, I'd like to ask my audiences at this point, Are you absolutely positive that you really want to know who this horn is? Are you sure? Because some things, you know, are not easy always to learn. Some things can be painful, but there's things that we need to know for our own good, and this is going to be a shocking subject tonight. So are you positive that you really want to know? How many of you are sure that you want me to keep going tonight rather than just stopping right here? Okay, look at all those hands. Wonderful. Well, you know, let me just tell you, I was going to go on anyway, whether you held up your hand or not, but now I can always say you gave me permission, so here we go. Okay, we're going to look at 10 different points. Let's go back to our Bibles, and let's start analyzing them. In verse 8, it talks about, Daniel says, I considered the horns, and behold, there came up among them. First of all, we know one fact about this horn, is this horn rises out of what beast? It comes out of the fourth beast, right? And the fourth beast represented what empire? The Roman Empire, right. Fourth beast, fourth kingdom, the greatest and most powerful of them all. So we have that point up there, point number one. We know that he comes out of the Roman Empire. That's a fact of Scripture. Now, point number two, if you go down to verse 24, the Scripture says, and the 10 horns out of this kingdom are 10 kings that shall arise, and another, that's the 11th one, he shall rise. And what's that next word? He shall rise after them. In other words, the little horn, the 11th horn, rises after, key word, after the 10 horns. Now let me just share with you a little bit of history to help us put this in perspective. The Roman Empire, the fourth beast, was actually invaded in the fifth and the sixth centuries. They were invaded, the empire was invaded by 10 Germanic tribes that swept down from the north and conquered, divided up the Roman Empire. And here they are listed on the screen. There were the Anglo-Saxons who became the British in England, and there were the Franks who became the French, the Alemanni became the Germans, the Lombards came down and became the Italians, the Suevi, the Visigoths, Suevi became the Portuguese, and the Visigoths became the Spanish in Spain. There's the Burgundians, that's the Swiss in Switzerland, the Vandals, the Heruli, the Ostrogoths. There were 10 of them, just like the prophecy says, 10 horns swept down. And the historical date for the actual collapse of the Roman Empire as an imperial government was in the year 476 AD. You can read that in any history book. 476 AD, that was the date when Rome fell and the 10 horns were firmly established throughout the empire. Now, we just read in our Bibles in verse 24 that the 11th horn would come after the 10. We read that, right? He would come after the 10. So we know that he must come at some point after the year 476 AD. That's point number two. He would come after 476 AD. Okay, now let's go to point number three. Let's go to Daniel 7, verse 8. 7:8. We're like Sherlock Holmes, you know, detectives putting the pieces together. Daniel 7, verse 8. The Bible says, I considered the horns, and behold, there came up. And what's that next little word? Among. He would come up among the 10. So that's point number three, is that he would rise among the 10 horns, which basically would locate him somewhere in the vicinity of Western Europe. The 10 horns divided up the Roman Empire, and he would rise up after the 10, after 476, and he would rise up among the 10. So that is point number three. Point number four, if we go down to verse 24 again, the Scripture says, and the 10 horns out of this kingdom are 10 kings that shall arise, and another shall rise after them, and he shall be, and the next word there is diverse from the first. So that word diverse basically means different. So in some sense, the 11th horn is going to be different or diverse in some significant way from the 10 horns that would first set up themselves among the ruins of the ancient Roman Empire. So that's point number four. Point number five, we go back to verse 8. And verse 8 tells us, in the middle of the verse, that when the 11th one comes up, there were three of the first horns plucked up by the roots. It says the same thing also at the end of verse 24, that he would subdue three kings, three of the 10. Verse 8 says they would be plucked up by the roots. And so point number five tells us that this 11th horn is going to uproot three of the 10. That's a Bible fact. Okay, now let's go down to point number six. Point number six, we go to verse 8. At the end of verse 8, the Bible says, "Behold, in this horn there were eyes like the eyes of a man." It doesn't say that he would be only a man, but it says he would have eyes like the eyes of a man. Okay, let's put that next point up there. Point number six, he would have eyes like the eyes of a man. Like the eyes. That's a very interesting expression, implying some kind of human leadership or some kind of human authority or human power or something like this. Eyes like a man. Now we go down to verse 25, and it gives us point number seven. Verse 25 says, "He shall speak great words against the Most High." As he opens his mouth, he speaks these great words, words against God. Now, we've already read in the book of Revelation that he would speak great words, and the text says words and blasphemies. Remember that? That he would speak blasphemous words. And so let's put point number seven up there, that he would speak blasphemously, blasphemous words. Now, what is blasphemy anyway, according to the Bible? Here's a passage on the screen from Mark chapter 2, verse 7, talking about an incident in the life of Jesus where Jesus was forgiving the sins of a man. He said, "Your sins are all forgiven." And the Pharisees were standing there, and they didn't like the fact that Jesus claimed to have the ability and the power to forgive sins. And they accused him of blasphemy. And this is what they said. Mark 2, 7. They said, "Why does this man," referring to Christ, "speak blasphemies? For who can forgive sins but God only?" Who can forgive sins but God only? Now, was it blasphemy for Jesus to forgive sins? No, because he is God in the flesh. He's God in human form, according to John 1:1 and according to many other passages in the New Testament. But in order for, if somebody came along and claimed to have the power to forgive sins, if they really didn't have it, then that would line up with what the Scripture says. That would be considered to be blasphemy. Now, let's just keep that in a mental note, and we'll come back to this. Now, let's go back to Daniel 7, and let's look at the 21st verse. Daniel 7, 21. And here we have our next point, point number 8. "I beheld, and the same horn made war with the saints." He made war on the saints of God, and he prevailed against them. He actually overcame, in some sense, the saints of God. That's point number 8, and we'll come back to this. Point number 9 is found at the end of verse 25. If you go down to the end of verse 25, referring to the saints, it says, "He would wear out the saints of the Most High," and then the Bible says, "He would think to change," this horn would think to change times and laws. In some sense, he would try to change the laws of God. That's another characteristic, okay? Point number 9, the little horn would try to change times and laws, the laws of God. Now, point number 10 is found at the very end of verse 25. It says, "They," referring to the saints, "shall be given into his hand," into the hand of this horn, "until a time and times and the dividing of time." Now, here's this time period that's mentioned. Now, when you study carefully Daniel and Revelation, you actually discover, an amazing discovery, that this period is mentioned 7 different times in the Bible. It's mentioned twice in the book of Daniel, 5 times in the book of Revelation. This is all in your study guide. And if you're trying to take notes right now and you can't write as fast as I can talk, take courage, because this is all in the study guide when you leave tonight. These scriptures are there. 7 times it's mentioned. In Daniel, it's mentioned twice, in Daniel 7:25 and 12:7. And in Revelation, it talks about a time, times and a half a time. It also talks about 42 months. And it also talks about twice, about 1,260 days. 1,260 days. And when you put the pieces together, we conclude 3.5 years, same thing as 42 months, same thing as 1,260 days. God is simply drawing out the time period and expressing it in 3 different ways, just like saying we have an hour, and within an hour there's 60 minutes, and within 60 minutes there are 3,600 seconds. Bet you didn't know that. Now you know. I didn't know it either until I thought a lot about it and read the text, or you don't have to think too much about it, but just a little tidbit. 3,600 seconds in an hour. 3.5, 42, 1260. Now, there's another interesting piece of information when you study prophecy, and that is in the Bible, in prophecy, here's a scripture in Ezekiel chapter 4, verse 6. God says, "I've appointed you each day to represent a what?" To represent a year, right. Ezekiel wrote this. Ezekiel lived at the same time that Daniel lived. They were contemporaries. Daniel wrote one prophecy. Ezekiel complemented many of the things that Daniel said, showing that a day represents a year. Now, we're not going to study this tonight, but we do have a whole meeting one night on Daniel chapter 9 that talks about a 490-day prophecy. And just about all Bible scholars all around the world realize that that 490-day period represents how long? 490 years. That's right. Nobody interprets that as 490 literal days. It's a day for a year in Daniel 9. And we'll study that later. This is a principle that has been accepted by scholars for a long, long time. And we're simply now applying the same principle to Daniel chapter 7. So let's put point number 10 up on the board. And I'll explain this in a little while. This will become very clear that 1260 days, day for a year, really represents 1260 literal years. And this will get clear as we go along. Now let's go to Revelation chapter 13. I mentioned that there are 10 points in Daniel 7, which we've just looked up, but there's actually one more point I'd like us to look up, and that's in Revelation 13, verse 2. This is an 11th point. All these different pieces of information, they all come together, and really, we're going to need our smelling salts in a little while. You're going to realize that I did not exaggerate when I said four seatbelts. Some people might feel, you know, you should have told me to bring my airbags tonight. This is really a big one. Okay, Revelation 13, verse 2 gives us actually one more piece of information that we're going to study tonight. The scripture says, and this goes back to talk about the beast, which is the same as the horn, just like we read. The Bible says, the beast which I saw was like a leopard. His feet were as the feet of a bear. His mouth was as the mouth of a lion. He's a combination of these different beasts from Daniel 7. And then it says, and the dragon would give to the beast his power and his what else? And his seat and great authority. Now, the dragon in the Bible primarily represents the devil. But in the context of Daniel 7 and Revelation 13, the dragon also represents the fourth beast, which is the Roman Empire, which is the nation that the devil used to put Jesus Christ to death. So that's the reason why I believe God also uses this dragon to represent not only the devil himself, but also the nation that nailed the hands of his son on a cross. Now the Bible tells us right there that the dragon, referring to the devil and the Roman Empire, would give to the beast, whoever or whatever it is, his power and his seat and great authority. Now the seat, that word seat refers to a seat of government. Every nation has a seat. The seat of the United States government is in Washington, D.C. Every nation has a seat. The seat of the former Soviet Union is in Moscow. And the seat of the ancient Roman Empire, there was a seat of government. And where was that seat? The seat was right in the city of Rome itself, down in the lower part of the Italian boot, the city of Rome. And the scripture says that the ancient Roman Empire would give its seat to the beast. And that tells us that the beast, whoever or whatever it is going to sit right on the seat of the ancient Roman Empire over in Europe. That's exactly what the Bible is telling us. Now, as we look at those points that are right there on the board, on this Tower of Truth, I think it's very important to realize that Steve Wahlberg didn't write these points. Amen? I didn't create these points. I'm just a simple Bible preacher. There's a lot of subjects I would never preach about if it wasn't in the Word. But if it's in the Word, when God calls a man to preach, he's got to preach. And that's what I find. I find these points. Now, I don't believe that God gave us these points to embarrass us or to hurt us, to hurt anybody. I believe God gave us these points point by point because he loves us. He wants us to see all the evidence, and he wants us to know the truth. That's why he gave us these points. Sometimes truth is painful, but it's also good for us. We need to know the truth. I remember one time I was working with a friend of mine, and I said this little cliche, and I said, you know, in the course of our conversation, I said, well, you know the old expression, what you don't know can't hurt you. And he turned around and he looked at me and he said, Steve, that's not true. He said, what you don't know can kill you. And it shocked me, and I thought, you know, you're right. You're right, what you don't know can kill you. If your arteries are clogging up because you're eating too much fat and cholesterol, and if you don't know that, that can kill you, can't it? So it is for our good to know certain things. And friends, I believe with all my heart, it is for our good to know the truth about the horn, to understand what these different points are telling us. God gave us these points because he loves us. He loves us. That's really ultimately what all of prophecy and all of Scripture is all about. It's the love of God. Sometimes love talks straight. Sometimes parents say to their children, and sometimes they say it loudly, don't go out in the street, don't take candy from strangers. But they tell them that because they love them. And that's the reason why God gives us these points. That's the reason why God sent Jesus into this world. It's because he loves us. Jesus died on the cross for all of our sins out of deep, infinite, pure, perfect love. Perfect love. Here's a couple scriptures on the screen I'd like to just show you briefly, and we'll apply these points in just a few moments. In 1 Timothy chapter 2, verse 5, the Bible says there's only one mediator between God and men, and that one mediator is a man, and that man is Jesus Christ. That's a basic, solid, eternal truth of Scripture. There's another verse I'll put on the screen here, and this is from Acts chapter 16, verse 31. The Bible tells us how we're saved. We're saved through believing in Jesus Christ. Amen? If I want to be saved, I come directly to the Father through Jesus, my only mediator. I confess my sins and have faith in Christ alone. And God saves me alone by faith through his grace. And that is eternal truth found in the Bible. And all the people should say, amen. Amen. Hallelujah. I believe that with all my heart. In fact, I told you my testimony, my story last night, and God saved me by his grace 20 years ago. I got on my knees, I confessed my sins, and I trusted straight in Jesus Christ. And that's how God saved my life, saved my soul, and brought me here tonight to be here to share with you the Word of God. Now, many of you at this point, as we look at these points over here on the board, this tower of truth, we see them right in the Bible, many of you can already tell where I'm going with this and what the true application is of this prophecy. In fact, every time I hold a seminar and I put these points up there and I look at the audience, even before I mention exactly what we're talking about, a lot of times I see people nodding their heads. They're going, I can see it. It's just right there. It's as plain can be. And it is plain. It is very evident. There's only one power in all of human history that fits every single one of those points, all 11 of them, from start to finish. As I've studied this, I don't believe that God is referring specifically to one individual, I think, or individuals. I think he's talking about a system. A system. That's my conviction. I also believe that there are many sincere, godly, spirit-filled, wonderful people that are today, at this moment, maybe even here right now in this auditorium, who are a part of this system, who love the Lord, who are doing the best that they can, and I believe that God's going to save a whole lot of folks from lots of different churches, including the organization that I'm about to talk about. So I'm not here to judge anybody or close the doors of heaven on any individual soul. I believe God is a merciful God, and as we serve him to the best of our ability, you know, he understands where we're at, and he takes us where we are. He takes us where we are. It's also a fact that what I'm about to tell you is not new. It's not new. 300 years ago, what I'm about to say used to be believed by the majority of Baptists, majority of Methodists, majority of Presbyterians, majority of Lutherans. In fact, Protestants for 300 years saw it right in the Bible, and they preached it with power, and hundreds and thousands and tens of thousands lost their lives because they stood up for the Bible and for the truth that I'm going to share with you right now. And so here we go. I mentioned this is a seatbelt subject, and again, I'm not trying to offend anybody or hurt anybody, but as a minister of the Lord Jesus Christ, called by God, I feel I have a responsibility to faithfully preach what I find in the text. And if I see it there, I'm responsible to share it with you. Amen? And that's all I'm trying to do tonight, folks. Believe me, that's all I'm trying to do, is share what I find in Scripture. So let's put our seatbelts on. Here we go. Here we go. It is a fact that tonight, sitting upon the seat of the ancient Roman Empire over in Europe, is the headquarters of the worldwide 1 billion member kingdom, and it is a kingdom, of the Church of Rome. The reason why it's a kingdom is because it's much more than just a church, and that's the reason why there are over 100 embassies on Vatican Hill, and leaders from around the world go to Rome. We're talking about something much bigger than just a church. Now let's take a look at some facts in history, and let's see if they fit together. 2,000 years ago, Jesus Christ came down from heaven, down to this sinful, dark world. He died on the cross for all of our sins, everybody's sins, whatever church or denomination we're of, the whole world, because he loves us, and he paid the full price. The full price. And the Bible says he rose, and he's up in heaven right now, and there's only one mediator up there. Only one. Only one. And that one is a man, and that man is Jesus Christ. The Bible tells us that we're saved through believing in Christ alone. These are basic Bible truths, which ultimately really are denied by this system that I'm studying about with you tonight. Basic New Testament truths. The early disciples of Jesus believed this with all their heart. In fact, they fanned out in the Roman world in the first, second, and third centuries. They spread the gospel like fire. They told everybody about Jesus Christ. They directed the eyes of all men to Jesus Christ, to the cross, and to his salvation. As a result of that, they were persecuted big time. Big time. More than any of us have ever experienced here in America. They were eaten by lions. They were burned at the stake. They were thrown to wild dogs. This is a photograph of the Roman Colosseum. I was there in 1993, and it was an awesome thing to walk among the ruins and to realize that Bible-believing, godly Christians who loved Jesus were murdered, were torn apart by dogs and burned at the stake as sport, as entertainment for people throughout the Roman Empire. Because they loved Jesus Christ, they were persecuted by the fourth beast, the Roman Empire, the devil working through the Roman Empire to put Jesus and his followers to death. That's exactly what happened in history. But even though they were persecuted, Christianity could not be stopped. It continued on with power, and it spread out, and churches were planted all over the Roman Empire, including right in the very heart of the city of Rome. There was a strong church that was planted there. But as time went on, that church began to change from its early roots, from its early principles found in Scripture. In the 5th century, as time went on, the barbarians swept down from the north. They divided up the Roman Empire, and in the year 476, the imperial government collapsed. And that was the end of the ancient Roman Empire. But that was not the end of the church. The church in Rome continued to grow up right there in Rome, fulfilling point number one. And it grew up especially after the breakdown of the Roman Empire in the year 476, when the imperial government collapsed. The Roman church grew up in the power vacuum and began to gather to itself political power. And it did that especially after the year 476. And that fulfills point number two. It grew up among the ten, right there in Western Europe. That fulfills point number three. It was different than the ten. The other ten were largely political powers, but the little horn was different in that it was political and religious combined. It was different than the other, and that fulfills point number four. Now, there were three of the ten horns that resisted the growing political power of the Church of Rome in the 5th and 6th centuries. And they were the Vandals, the Heruli, and the Ostrogoths. And we'll document this and give you the study guide on this at the end of the meeting. And these three horns, one by one, were systematically eliminated and uprooted. And so there are no nations in modern Europe today, not a one, that can trace their roots back to the Vandals, the Heruli, and the Ostrogoths. They were uprooted and they're gone. And this was the result of the influence of the church. You can study history, it's all the facts are all there. And that fulfills point number five. The Bible says, point number six, that it would have eyes like the eyes of a man. In other words, there would be some kind of human leadership at the head of this organization. And that's what happened. One particular individual rose up and became the dominant leader, not only of this organization, but ultimately, as time went on, through all of Europe and other countries. And that fulfilled point number six. Now, this individual, as time went on, began to say to people all over Europe and other countries that you cannot be forgiven by going directly to Jesus Christ. You must go through the church, or there is no forgiveness and there is no salvation. In fact, only the church has the power to forgive your sins. That was the statement that was made. And according to the Bible, that's not true, and that fulfills point number seven. Now, there were a whole lot of Christians back then as this historical development was taking place, and they were thinking to themselves, you know, the Bible says one mediator. The Bible says I'm saved by grace. The Bible says look to Jesus. He's my priest. He's my priest alone, and I'm saved through faith and believing in him only. And as they heard the teachings of the church and the political power behind it saying you need to submit to what we're teaching you or else, what happened was, historically, a whole lot of Christians, they went underground. They went into the Alps of northern Italy. They went into southern France. They went into the mountains. They went into caves. You can read all about the Waldenses and the Albigenses and groups of Christians who went into hiding. And what happened after that ultimately was the church went after them. They pursued them and they began to persecute them. 50 to 100 million, historians tell us, 50 to 100 million believers in Jesus Christ were put to death and murdered during the period that we call the Dark Ages as a result of the influence of the church. The scripture says in Revelation 13:7 and Daniel 7:21 that this power would make war on the saints of God and it would overcome them. And friends, that is exactly what has happened in history, exactly to a T. And that fulfills point number 8. In the 13th century, an organization was established called the Inquisition, a horrible organization. And the purpose of this organization was to hunt down and to destroy heretics. Every country in Europe had its Inquisition. It was in England, it was in India, it was in South America, it was in Mexico. For 600 years, it wrought terror in the name of Jesus Christ. You can read sometimes, if you'd like to go to a Christian bookstore and pick up Fox's Book of Martyrs. If you have a strong stomach, you can read all about the history of what happened during the Dark Ages. And that perfectly fulfilled point number 8. Now, point number 9, the scripture says that he would think to change times and laws. Changing the laws of God. Now, we don't have time to do this right now, but if you study the Ten Commandments in Exodus chapter 20, if you just open the Bible and read the Ten Commandments, the second commandment says, you shall not bow down to any graven images. You shall not worship or bow down to any images because God alone is to be worshipped. That's what the second commandment says. Now, I was looking for it tonight. I actually couldn't find my copy, but I do have a copy, and there are many copies of catechisms of the Church of Rome that when you look at the Ten Commandments and go down through them, the second one that says, don't bow down to any statues, that second commandment is gone. It's completely removed from the ten. And the tenth one that says, don't covet, is actually divided into two. So number 9 says, don't covet this, and number 10 says, don't covet that. That's the way they keep the number 10 in many, many catechisms. Now, why do they do this? Why has the church taken the second commandment out, divided up the 10th into two, and changed, as the scripture says, he would change God's law? Why has this happened? Well, there's a very simple reason, and that is that all over the world, and I know people are sincere. I mean, I'm not questioning anybody's sincerity. When I went to Rome a number of years ago, I took this picture myself, and I saw this. I saw people that were there right inside St. Peter's Church, and I saw them sincerely and honestly bowing down and kissing a statue. And I looked at that, and I thought, you know, they're sincere. They're doing the best they can. And I'm not saying they're lost. But in the light of Scripture, the Bible says in Exodus 20, verse 5, thou shalt not bow down thyself to them nor serve them. That's what the commandment says. And that commandment has been taken out because this is a very strong practice in the church. Now, again, I know people are sincere, but this is fulfilling Scripture. And that fulfills point number 9. It may surprise you, but this is true, that when you study history, when you study Protestant history, you can read books by Daubigny called The History of the Protestant Reformation in the 16th Century. You can read books by Guinness called Romanism and the Reformation. You can read the writings of Luther, Calvin, Huss, Jerome, John Wesley, who founded the Methodist Church, Luther, who founded the Lutheran Church, Tyndale in England, John Wycliffe in England also. And you can read the writings of the Protestants for 300 years. And this was a almost unanimous understanding when they studied Daniel 7, studied Revelation 13. They all believed, the Baptists, the Methodists, the Presbyterians, and the Lutherans, they all believed that prophecy was being fulfilled directly in the history of the Church of Rome. And I'm just saying the same thing that they've been saying or used to say until some new ideas have come in to change prophetic interpretation in the last few years, and we'll give you some information on that in the study guide. But this is what used to be believed by people all over the world. Point number 10, the Bible says that he would rule for 1260 days, a day for a year, 1260 years. Now let me show you how this has been fulfilled in history. As I mentioned, the little horn would uproot three horns, the Vandals, the Heruli, the Ostrogoths. The third horn was uprooted in the year 538 AD. Roman Empire fell in 476. 3 were finally fully uprooted in the year 538. And that began this period, once the third one was gone, this period of 1260 years, going right down through the period of the Dark Ages. That period brings us down to the year 1798, 1260 years later, 1798. Now, what happened in 1798? What happened was Napoleon went on the rampage. The French rose up against Rome, cast off their authority. The French Revolution took place. There's a lot of history behind this I don't have time to go into right now, but it makes fascinating reading. And what happened was Napoleon began to travel around Europe in the name of France, and he sent a general. He had a general named Berthier, and this general went right into Rome, right into the heart of the Vatican. And in the very year 1798, exactly, he put an end to the political power of the Church of Rome. Here's a historical statement from a book called The Modern Papacy, page 1, and it says, Berthier, he was a general of Napoleon. He entered Rome on the 10th of February, 1798. The aged pontiff died on the 19th of August, 1799. No wonder half of Europe thought that the papacy was dead. Basically, what Berthier did was, in the name of France, he put a flag there on the heart of the church, and he said, I claim this for France. It's over. The persecution is over. The shedding of blood is over. The Inquisition is over. It's all over. The French were tired of all the persecution, and so were a lot of other people who were persecuted unjustly. In the name of Jesus. And this happened in the exact year, 1798. And if you study history, and if you go back to that time in Europe, and if you study what was going on in America, religions in America, on the East Coast especially, in the year 1798, there were Bible scholars from the Baptist Church, the Methodist Church, the Lutheran Church, the Congregationalist, Quaker, Assembly. There were all kinds of churches that recognized, I'm sorry, not assemblies, but many other churches, lots of different denominations. And they recognized that in the year 1798, when the general of Napoleon went into Rome, that was actually fulfilling Bible prophecy. They saw it. Scholars, Bible scholars, all over Europe. You can study history, and that's what they recognized. Prophecy was being fulfilled right down to the T. Point number 10 was being fulfilled. Now let's go back to the book of Revelation. Let's go back to Revelation, and let's take a look at chapter 13. We've looked at a lot of history, and I know I'm talking fast, but we've got to get all this in, and we're looking at just some really shocking things, but they're right here. We've talked about history, but what about the future? The beast and the new world order. If you look at Revelation chapter 13, if you look at verse 3, the scripture says, I saw one of his heads, as it were, wounded to death. Here's a deadly wound that hits this beast. And then the Bible says the deadly wound would be what? It would be healed. The Bible says the deadly wound would be healed. And then the scripture says all the world would wonder after the beast. There would be a wound, and the scripture says the wound would be healed. Now, it actually mentions this 3 times. Daniel 7 takes us to 1798, but Revelation 13 picks up and goes on. This is mentioned in other places. If you go down to chapter 13, if you look at the end of verse 14, it talks about the beast which had a wound by a sword. It uses this expression, sword. If you go down to verse 10 says, he that leads into captivity shall go into captivity, and he that kills with the sword must be killed with the sword. So if you compare verse 3, verse 14, and verse 10, it says he'd have a wound, he'd have a deadly wound, it would be by a sword, and he would also go into captivity. Now, a lot of people today think that this beast is going to be one man who's going to get shot, and he's going to die, and he's going to rise again. That's the way they interpret this prophecy, but that's not what the Bible really says. The scripture says in verse 10, he would go into captivity. And this would happen as a result of a sword. And friends, that's exactly what happened historically. The power that took others captive went into captivity. The leading leader there in the Church of Rome at that time was Pius VI, and he was taken captive by the French army. He was taken to France. He died in exile, and that put an end to the political power of the Church of Rome. At that time, he had a deadly wound by the sword, and he went into captivity, exactly fulfilling Scripture. Now, if you go back to verse 3, again, it tells us that he would have a deadly wound, but the Bible says that his deadly wound would be what? His wound would be healed. Right. In other words, the wound that took place, the political power that was lost, would eventually come back, especially as you get closer to the end of time. And brothers and sisters, that is exactly what is happening right now. The political power of the church is growing. It's getting stronger. It's getting greater. And what we are seeing right now is the fulfillment of prophecy. The Bible says, I saw one of his heads as it were wounded to death, and his deadly wound was healed. And then what does it say in verse 3? The Bible says, all the world did what? All the world wondered after this power. Now that's a shocking phrase, all the world wondered. You know, I was thinking about this last night in my story about how I became a Christian. I shared with you a little bit about my BC days before Christ and how I used to listen to a lot of rock and roll. And I showed you a picture of Mick Jagger. Remember that? Mick Jagger is one of the most well-known rock and roll singers around the world. He travels around the world. When he has big concerts, I tell you, he packs the house. But I want to tell you something which is important to realize, and that is that there is no individual, there is no president, there is no rock star, there is no single human being alive on planet Earth right now that gathers bigger crowds anywhere than the leader of the Church of Rome. And that's a fact. That is very, very significant also, especially in the light of Bible prophecy. Scripture says the wound would be healed, and the Bible says the whole world would wonder. Now, I want to make something very clear right now, because I realize this is a very, very hot, controversial, sensitive, and touchy subject. But I want to make it clear right now, and that is that I do believe with all my heart that God has sincere, honest, godly, spirit-filled people that are part of this organization and are going to be in the kingdom of God. I believe that, and I'm not, you know, closing the doors on people's salvation. We're looking at prophecy. We're looking at a system. I'm not trying to judge individuals. I'm not trying to judge even the leader of the church himself, the leader of the Church of Rome. I would hope and pray that I'll have a room right next to him in the New Jerusalem. I really would like to see that. I have nothing personal against anybody, and I'm not saying that any individual is going to be saved or lost. Only God makes those decisions. Only God makes those decisions. We are not here to judge. Jesus Christ loves everybody. But when we start studying prophecy, when we study Daniel and Revelation, and God gives us these points, don't you think that God gave us these points for a reason? Because he wants us to understand what this prophecy is all about? Surely he does. That's the reason why he gave us this prophecy, because he loves us and because he wants us to know the truth. Now, how does all this tie in with our title, The Beast and the New World Order? On the screen, here's a photograph of a book written by Malachi Martin, a professor in Rome, a best-selling author. He's written a book called The Keys of This Blood. He is a Vatican insider. He's a very intelligent man, and he does a lot of traveling. He's written a lot of books. He wrote this book in the year 1991. And basically what this book is about, if you can read the headline there, it's a little bit small, but it says, this book is about the struggle for world dominion between Pope John Paul II, Mikhail Gorbachev, and the capitalist West. The basic theme of this book is that there are three powers that are contending for supremacy in the New World Order. Only three powers around the world that have the ability to rule planet Earth in the new millennium. And he mentions them as capitalism, communism, and Catholicism. That's what the book is about. Capitalism with its money might, communism with its military might, and Catholicism with, as he views it, its moral might. Now, communism, by and large, is out of the picture right now. We hope it will stay out of the picture. And so basically, it's capitalism and Catholicism. And basically, what Malachi Martin does, this former Jesuit, best-selling author, he makes a strong case in this book for the fact, he believes, that eventually the only power that can really, legitimately, effectively rule the world and take control of the new world order, he says, is the Church of Rome. That's what this whole book is about, is who's going to rule the world, who will be in charge of the new world order. Now, if you go back to your Bible, chapter 13 of Revelation, Revelation 13, and if you look at verse 7, the scripture says, it was given unto him, to this beast, to make war with the saints, as we studied in history, this happened, and to overcome them, destroying the body, but can't kill the soul. Their souls were saved for eternity. And then the Bible says that power would be given to him eventually over all kindreds and tongues and nations. Right now we're talking about a very, very powerful organization in this world. A power that kings listen to. A power that commands and influences the United Nations. Gathers the largest crowds of any human being in the world. And the scripture says that eventually this power described in scripture would have worldwide global dominion. Power would be given to him over all kindreds and tongues and nations. And we are seeing right now the historical and continuing developments of the fulfillment of Bible prophecy right in front of our eyes. If you go down to verse 9, Jesus made a statement which he inserted right in the middle of this chapter. Jesus said, if any man have an ear, let him do what? Let him hear. Does Jesus Christ want us to understand this prophecy? He gave this to us. And again, I just want to say, you know, as sincerely as I possibly can, that I'm not trying to hurt anybody. I'm not trying to offend anybody. Now, that's not my purpose. I would never preach a lot of these things if they weren't in the Bible. But when I read it, when I see it, and I see Jesus saying, if any man have an ear, let him hear. I read about him talking about a beast rising up and having a wound, the wound being healed. And in history, he would make war on the saints and do all these different things. And I look at these different points, and I study history. I study about the Baptists and the Methodists and the Presbyterians and the Lutherans and Protestants for 300 years. And I put all the pieces together. To me, it's just so clear. And then I hear the voice of God saying, Steve Wahlberg, I want you to preach these truths. Don't hold back, but preach. Tell the truth. Do it kindly. You know, do it gently as you can, but don't hold back. Tell the people what my word actually says. That's the voice of God to my soul as I read my Bible. And so I have to preach it. I have to share it with you. It's my conviction that time is running out. Time for this old world is running out, and that Jesus Christ is coming soon, and Bible prophecy is being fulfilled right in front of our eyes. And God wants us to see it, doesn't he? He wants us to have an ear, and he wants us to hear the fulfillment of prophecy. Our last text tonight is found in Revelation chapter 12, the 11th verse. Revelation chapter 12, verse 11. I've been preaching on this for 6 years in Russia, Canada, New Zealand, many different places. And God has, he's been with me and he's blessed me. Revelation chapter 12, the 11th verse. The Bible says, and they overcame him. Ultimately, they overcome the devil who's behind everything that's not according to Jesus Christ. They overcame him by the blood of the Lamb, and by the word of their testimony. And they loved not their lives, how far? The Bible says, even to the point of death. This Bible that we have has come down to us at the price of blood. The price of blood, and may God help us. As we look at history and as we look at our Bibles, may he help us to stand up for Jesus, to stand up for truth, to understand prophecy, and to be faithful to the Lord in the final days of this world's history.
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0: We cringe for things that happened long ago. For memories so sharp and clear, we blush whenever we recall them. Perhaps it was a foolish comment in a crowd, an insult that we slung and never dared retrieve. Perhaps the mind clings to an old relationship where friendship, faithfulness, or trust corroded into bitter rust. It is our shame. And just behind our bright bravado is the guilt that always trails after. 100 times we beat ourselves, but neither tears nor lectures to the mirror can lighten what we carry. Hear what the gospel offers. God, in his grace, freely makes us right in his sight. He did this through Christ Jesus when he freed us from the penalty for our sins. For God presented Jesus as the sacrifice for sin. He who had no cause for shame, who never knew regret for something he had done, took on himself the guilt of generations. For the joy set before him, he endured the cross, scorning its shame, and sat down at the right hand of the throne of God. Only grand, audacious grace could lift the burden from our backs and free us from the tyranny of shame. Grace is God's answer for regret. The shame can end, the blame can cease. Embrace his grace and stay in it.
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3: 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str.fm, where God's character is proclaimed.

and be a part, to watch, but more than watch, because you're going to be singing along with me, I hope. And it's always special when I sit down and play. And you know, life gets so busy, and I didn't mean that because it's me playing that's special, but my life gets so busy that, believe it or not, there are other things that I know how to do besides play the piano. And there will be days that go by that I don't sit down and just take a moment to play. So when I get a call to come be a part of a program like this that is just worshiping the Lord and praising Him, doing what we love to do, gather around the piano and singing His praises, I am all for it. So I hope you are comfortable, and if you need to get a glass of water so that you can keep your voice nice and lubricated so you can sing out, I invite you just to make a joyful noise. Let's sing this, A Lily of the Valley.

That is so fun. That song was written in the mid-1800s by Charles William Fry. Charles was a bricklayer and a successful contractor and a musician. Charles was a Methodist layman. And one day he witnessed abuse against the Salvation Army as they were establishing their ministry in 1878. And he offered to serve as a bodyguard for the Salvation Army workers. The next day, Fry and his three sons arrived with their weapons. Listen to this. Which consisted of two cornets, or like trumpets, a trombone, and a small tuba, which they played between fighting off the troublemakers. Their music attracted a crowd, and thus the first Salvation Army band was formed. Now, I think that's a great a great way to defend is using your instrument, using something positive against a negative, right? One of my favorite scripture verses is Deuteronomy 33:27. The eternal God is thy refuge,

and underneath are the everlasting arms. And I like to contemplate what it means to find refuge in our Heavenly Father's arms in times of fear or trial, and to allow God's peace to replace all my anxiety. And that's why I love this song, Leaning on the Everlasting Arms of God.

And I just want to take a moment. I really feel impressed to do this. Just to take a moment and pray. That last verse, it says, it tells of one whose loving heart can feel my deepest woe, who in each sorrow bears a part that none can bear below. You may be going through something as you're watching this and you're trying to sing these songs, but whatever you're facing seems to be bigger than this song, even than Jesus. Friend, let me tell you, Jesus can bear whatever you're going through. So I just want to pray for us for a moment, for you, for whatever you're facing. Father God, I thank you that you can go beyond time, you can go ahead of time, and you can meet us in our very moment of time that we are in need. When we can't find anyone else to lend an ear, when we can't find any doctor to give us a cure or even a hope, Father, we can trust that you are the healer. We trust that you know exactly what we need. We trust that you can meet those needs according to your riches and glory, whether it be a physical need or a material need, a financial need, a friendship mended, a relationship, a husband and wife, a marriage relationship that needs mended. You are able. And so I just ask in Jesus' name for whatever our viewers, our dear brothers and sisters are going through right now. I pray that you would restore their hope in you, restore their song in you. Lord, we love you. We know you've got the whole world in your hands. All the resources are yours. So we claim as children of the King, we just claim your promises. So I want to say thank you, Lord. Thank you for answering prayer, for hearing our prayer, and thank you for hearing these songs. As we sing them to you, we are encouraged too. We love you, God. Amen. Amen. Louise Stead grew up in England and immigrated to America in 1871, where she started a family, and a few years later, she was away visiting family back in England while her husband remained in the States. And he drowned, actually, trying to save their young son. Life brings heartache to each of us. And sometimes it affects our trust in God. We ask why such terrible things happen. And it was shortly after her husband drowned that Louise Stead wrote these words, "Jesus, Jesus, how I trust him, how I've proved him o'er and o'er. Jesus, Jesus, precious Jesus, oh for grace to trust him more." Whatever you're going through, you can trust him.

Amen. Isn't that encouraging? Such a personal song filled with reminders of God's individual love for his children. He loves each of us, just like each of us was his only child. And that's the joy of having a personal relationship with our Heavenly Father. The psalmist David did something similar when he wrote the 23rd Psalm. It's full of me's and my's. Surely goodness and mercy shall follow me all the days of my life, and I will dwell in the house of the Lord forever. Ah, I love that. The me's and my's.

Amen. Isn't that great news? Surely goodness and mercy shall follow me. Most of us have that scripture memorized. And it's easy to let the words escape without grasping their magnitude. One of the reasons that I love songs, and these hymns in particular, is their poetry, their rhyme, their repetition. It helps us remember. Listen, He leadeth me. He leadeth me. By His own hand, He leadeth me. His faithful follower I would be, for by His hand, He leadeth me. I get tickled sometimes. We talk about the repetition of maybe modern praise and worship choruses. A lot of these hymns have the beautiful repetition. That's what drives those songs and choruses into our spirit, to where when we're walking down the road and walking through a trial, when we need to tell a friend, it's like sending them a card. We can just sing them this chorus that just, He leadeth me, He leadeth me. He'll lead you, He'll lead you. It doesn't have to be some ornate explanation, just a simple phrase that repeating that. So anyway, I know that's old English, even, like, He leadeth me. We don't use that today, but I can break it down for you. He leads me. That's it. If you need direction or clarity, ask Him. He'll lead you. If you've lost your vision or your purpose, ask Him. He'll lead you. I love that. Isn't that great? He really will. I've experienced His leading so many times because I have stopped after I've tried everything else. Seriously, tried everything else. And I prayed, God, I don't know what to do. Lead me to the right people, lead me to the right job, lead me to the right decision. He will do it. He is faithful. That's why we have the privilege of going to Him in prayer. Oh, what needless pain we bear, all because we don't go to God in prayer. He will lead you. So that's why I love

Yeah, he leadeth me. Trust him, he'll lead you. Though life is always changing, God assures you that he is steadfast, he is dependable. And we learn that what seems so important in life is really insignificant when compared to knowing that Jesus never fails, Jesus never leaves us. Amen? This comforting hymn of prayer describes the evening of life when the sun of our life is going down and the peace of God's presence through that time. This is a kind of an obscure hymn, but I love the message.

0: It's so important for us to practice the presence of God. We will pray that God be with us and wrap his arms around us and protect us and shield us. But then we're moving around so fast that it's not that he can't keep up with us, but that we wander off. Our mind wanders off, and our actions don't portray someone who is being held by God and who is needing him to draw near to us. There is there's something powerful in just being still and practicing his presence. And there's such a comfort in knowing that he is faithful to be there. When we sing these songs, these aren't just songs that one day a writer woke up and thought, wow, these words rhyme, and sky and fly and bye-bye and apple pie. No, these were songs that these words, people were going through things when they wrote these words. So I just encourage you to meditate on these songs and be encouraged that when you sing these songs, he will draw close to you. So that's why it's important for you to sing along. And I love when you do. And I'm going to take just a moment and grab a drink of water, and then we'll come right back and we'll sing a couple more songs. All right. Thanks. We'll see you soon.
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2: Healthy moment in a minute. Many people also ask, hey, how can I prepare quick, healthy meals? Well, I'm going to show you today real quick in this moment how we can make a meal or prepare a meal or have a meal ready in less than 1 minute. Are you ready? Let's go to the stove. All you need to do, the key is preparation. If you have your food already prepared in advance, maybe use a Sunday or something of that nature, everything else works out. As you see, I already prepared some of this peas and rice before. I already have a little green peas, as you see there, and also some chickpeas. And all you have to do is just package it. Get it ready to go. Warm it up. It's already starting to get rolling. Look at this. And as you can see, once that gets going there, instead of this whole microwave stuff zapping everything, you had nutrients and now they're all gone. Who knows? You know what they talk about. You can do it yourself. Take some time, as you see. Warm up your food. Conventional way is always the best. There was one person that said, you live a fast food or you eat fast food, you live a fast life. Here today, gone tonight. Well, we're going to be here today and here tomorrow as well. Make your meal in less than 1 minute. Reheat it. Do whatever you can and live a healthy moment again.
3: But without faith, it is impossible to please him. For he who comes to God must believe that he is, and that he is a rewarder of those who diligently seek him. Hebrews 11, verse 6.
0: I just want to say thank you again for singing along. Thank you for just taking this time You have been a wonderful audience and wonderful choir. So thank you. And we have time for maybe one more song. And I love this song. When all my labors and trials are o'er, and I am safe on that beautiful shore, just to be near the dear Lord I adore, will through the ages be glory for me. And then the chorus says,

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2: Post Blessings Win. Today we introduce a young woman who abandoned her Christian upbringing to pursue Wicca and Eastern meditation. Despite being a close family member of 3ABN's founder, she became quick prey to New Age spiritualism. Join us as we hear Haley Wolf's compelling testimony on the doorways into the New Age. Hi, Haley. Thank you so much for being here today.
3: Thank you for having me.
2: It's such a pleasure. We want to know a little bit about your faith upbringing.
3: I was raised in the Seventh-day Adventist Church. Went to a Christian school, went to church every Sabbath, very Christian background.
2: Right, sounds like you're checking all the boxes there.
3: Yep.
2: So did you find that having a grandfather such as Danny Shelton, did it influence you? Did you find that helpful?
3: Yeah, there was a lot of experiences I got to have, just fantastic experiences. I got to travel a lot with him as a kid, watch him evangelize, really see how ministry works. I had a lot of good opportunities with all of that, met a lot of great Christians.
2: Haley, walk us through your journey as you stepped away from Christianity.
3: As I was growing up, like I mentioned, surrounded by lots of Christian people. But in my teen years, I started noticing a lot of these Christians that I knew were very hypocritical with a lot of things. They would say, you know, hey, we need to live these certain ways, but they really weren't walking the ways that they were speaking of. And it concerned me because I was afraid that, is this what happens to people as they get older? You know, you don't follow these really great practices, you know, that we learn from the Bible. Does that mean that these practices are too hard to follow?
2: Mm-hmm. Right. I can definitely relate to this. Mm-hmm. I can remember feeling the same way and perplexed at times. But we must remember that we can't legitimize Christ by followers of Christ. It's the other way around, mm-hmm. right?
3: Absolutely.
2: Christ is the one that justifies, sanctifies, and glorifies us.
3: Mm-hmm.
2: So did you find yourself dabbling in things that you knew were prohibitive?
3: Yes. For me, it actually started with questions of, is the Bible accurate? Are we sure about this? I heard some arguments from atheists that I thought were very compelling. And because of that, I feel like I was more inclined to dabble in other things, mm-hmm. because, you know, wasn't so sure that, hey, you know, maybe like spirits and things like that mm-hmm. don't actually exist. And why is it people would believe in stuff like witchcraft?
2: Mm-hmm.
3: And I think that was a big reason I started.

0: cards.
1: Right.
0: And really, though, my experience was interesting because I was trying to approach it with the scientific method, right? You know, it has to work again and again before I can decide that this is real.
1: Mm.
0: And I actually found a lot of the stuff didn't really work for me. Mm. Like the tarot cards at first, you know, I wasn't really getting like answers that weren't just really vague. The candle magic, there was a lot of that. I feel like it could have just been a coincidence. The things that actually started working for me, though, were things like I started to practice automatic writing. So that is when they tell you, you know, okay, just like clear your mind, don't plan on saying any particular things, maybe ask a question and just let the pen go over the paper.
1: Mm.
0: And I wrote things that didn't sound like me, but they were very good answers. And if they were questions about like, you know, how to do a certain thing or where I would be at a certain point, it actually seemed very accurate. And so just seeing some of those results started to get me a little bit more interested. Like, well, maybe there's some kinds of magic that work for some people and other ones that don't.
1: So did you ever find yourself recalling scripture? You know, there are several warnings within Exodus, you know, throughout the whole Bible, Isaiah, you know, that says that you have to try the spirits and that we should stay away from divination. Was any of that coming to your mind, or was this experience so powerful that it took you in the complete opposite direction?
0: Well, at the time when I started actually practicing these things, I was calling myself an atheist because I really just didn't believe in the Bible or God. And it's funny looking back on that now because, you know, well, if I thought there could be spirits, maybe that was, you know, not quite atheism, right? My atheism made me brave enough to just try a lot of different things like that. The Bible verses, I mean, like, I heard in the back of my head, you know, like this is not, you know, okay, right? Mm-hmm. But that's, I just attributed that to, oh, well, you know, it's because I was always told that. It's drilled into my head.
1: Mm-hmm.
0: But it could just be like, that's just what they said. It doesn't make it true.
1: Right. There is an appearance that being versed in the Bible is a source of brainwashing.
0: Yeah.
1: And, you know, the thing that kind of makes me feel like we had similar experiences is this whole clear your mind, right?
0: Mm-hmm.
1: And what we don't understand is that when we empty our mind, we allow ourselves to become a vessel for something else that doesn't necessarily have the best interest.
0: Mm-hmm.
1: Did you find yourself dabbling, say, in any kind of physical types of worship?
0: Yes, in Wicca, because I was trying to follow all the rules, make sure, you know, I really gave it a chance. There was a lot of books that said you need to build altars.
1: Mm.
0: And, you know, you can choose gods or goddesses from different pantheons, or you can just go with the general, there's the goddess, and then the horned god.
1: Let's talk a little bit more about that.
0: Yeah.
1: Who is the horned god?
0: The horned god, There were a lot of interpretations on that. People would equate him to the sun god. You would see sometimes statues, people would use Baphomet, which you see a lot in like Satanism, like a goat thing with the horns.
1: Mm-hmm.
0: But when I was looking at it, instead of looking into all of his lore or anything like that, you know, I just figured, okay, well, we'll generalize it and say, he represents masculine energy, and the goddess represents feminine energy, and you can represent them by the sun and the moon.
1: That's really interesting, because in yoga, which is something that I became pretty versed in, and even lived abroad, you know, went to an ashram and studied this, that there's a parallel I see where they too have a sun and a moon energy, and the whole point of it is to allow yourself to be able to awaken the serpent at the base of the spine. And so this is known as kundalini energy. So there's a similarity between Wicca and like a common thread in yoga, Eastern mysticism.
0: Yeah, I actually found that it was

0: My dabbling and beliefs that I ended up developing through Wicca that allowed me to see like the yogic spirituality more clearly, because I already understood things like the clearing of the mind. I already understood the different energies they talk about. Things like chakra work and all of those things, they have in a lot of yoga, but it's also part of a lot of witchcraft too. So it was almost like the Wicca practices prepared me
1: for the
0: yoga. Yeah.
1: So you spent time studying yoga as well, is that correct?
0: Yes, yes.
1: Talk about that a little bit.
0: I went to school for yoga. How I got into it was I had heard that yoga was a really good practice to like de-stress and that it's an easy exercise.
1: Right.
0: And so I remember I went online, tried to watch some videos and practice, and I found, okay, yeah, it's slowing me down. It's easy enough. And so I started attending an actual class, and I was a regular. I kept going because I found that my mind was clearing up and I was enjoying the practice. And the yoga instructor came up to me after one practice and asked me, hey, have you ever thought of becoming a yoga instructor? You're really good at this. And I was looking into what kind of career I might want to do at the time. And I never thought to do yoga like that, but I really enjoyed it. So I thought maybe, yeah. So I looked up schools around, I found a whole college just for yoga, and I had a lot of experiences going through that. Originally, I got into it thinking that I was going to be learning a lot of anatomy and physiology, you know, the stretches, exercising, those kinds of things, but as time went by in the classes, it started transitioning to something much more spiritual. Now, when I walked in, there were already things like, you know, statues, there's Buddha and Krishna and things like that. But to me at the time, they were just statues and I didn't really think anything of it. I had a lot of Wiccan understanding of the world at the time, but I still was very agnostic about a lot of things. So I didn't really believe in those gods, but I did start believing in energies.
1: Energies.
0: Yeah, which is a word that some people use, a safe word almost, rather than saying things like spirits.
1: Yeah, right, right.
0: They say energies.
1: So I just want to backtrack a little because you said something that I thought was really key.
0: Yeah.
1: You know, the way that yoga is marketed here, it's, you know, innocuous with like exercise.
0: Yes.
1: Do you feel that yoga is exercise?
0: Absolutely not.
1: No.
0: No, no.
1: And how would you say it differs from exercise?
0: Well, after I was finished graduating from the yoga college, I actually also went into training to be a personal trainer with like regular lifting weights. Cardio, that kind of exercise, and it is very different. You have a totally different mindset when you're doing it. I feel like yoga is very much a spiritual practice. There's a lot of exercises you can do and stretches you can do, but in the context of yoga, there's a different goal. The goal isn't just fitness or flexibility. The goal is what they call oneness and
1: yoking.
0: Yeah, right. Yoking, becoming one with everything around you,
1: and more specifically becoming one and yoked with Brahman.
0: Right. Yeah, yeah.
1: And Brahman, for those of you at home who don't know who he is basically the head god in the pantheon. Right.
0: And that was a concept that at first, you know, because I wasn't so sure how I felt about gods and things like that, I wasn't really so into that idea. But as I started doing the practices more, they have breathing practices.
1: Pranayama, correct.
0: Pranayama, yes. So controlled breathing. meditation classes, yoga, the movements and the exercise is actually, they would always say this is a moving meditation.
1: That's right.
0: Yes.
1: And therein lies the difference.
0: Yes.
1: And the thing that I learned that I, you know, didn't actually realize until after I had, you know, discovered the darkness of yoga, mm-hmm. was that the actual point of yoga is to exhaust the body so that the mind can then be emptied. And, you know, the unification of the deity that you're worshiping could then come into you.
0: Yeah.
1: And that each exercise is actually supposed to bring death to a different part of the body.
0: Yes.
1: So the whole goal is death and union with this serpent spirit.
0: Yeah, and a lot of people don't even know that a lot of these poses, some classes they'll use the original names, but a lot of them we have English terms for them, like say the warrior 1, 2, and 3. No matter what yoga class you're going to, they always have the warrior 1, 2, and 3 in it.
1: Right.
0: But a lot of people don't know you're reenacting a story.
1: That's
0: and
1: right.
0: The original name for that is Virabhadrasana.
1: Yeah.
0: So asana is like the pose.
1: Mm-hmm.
0: And Virabhadras is actually a god, and he was a murderous god. And
1: right.
0: You're acting out a very graphic killing
1: scene.
0: Yeah,
1: right.
0: That, yeah. A lot of people aren't aware that there's actually a lot of things with that. Like, for example, when you're learning to teach yoga,
1: mm-hmm.
0: you have to do poses in certain sequences, like these kind of poses and then these kind.
1: Mm-hmm.
0: So you have to teach it a certain way. And what's happening here, though, is a lot of that even has to do with like chakra energy kind
1: mm-hmm.
0: of work. They're
1: mm-hmm.
0: trying to get your body and your mind in certain states by doing this.
1: That's right.
0: Whereas, say, in regular exercise, you know, obviously you're not doing that, right?
1: Not at all.
0: But so a lot of people who do normal exercise, they know about plank, right? And you see that exact same form in yoga, but there is a difference.
1: Mm-hmm.
0: And the difference is when you're doing it in yoga, you're flowing from one thing to the next, and you're using that to push different energies, or maybe even tell one of those stories, get
1: exactly.
0: into a certain position to worship.
1: Right. It links all the mythological stories.
0: Yes, yes.
1: Right.
0: Whereas if you're just doing that, like, you know, like a normal ab exercise, I mean, it's okay, you know.
1: Right. There's no spiritualism involved
0: exactly.
1: in that.
0: Exactly, yeah.
1: Right.
0: Yeah.
1: So you find yourself at this yoga college.
0: Mm-hmm.
1: And at this point, are you starting to decide, you know, there's truth in this, you know, I need to go deeper?
0: Yeah, so it's interesting how it worked for me. I've always been such a skeptic.
1: Mm-hmm.
0: And so going there, you know, I saw most of the people I went to school with were actually Christians.
1: Mm-hmm.
0: And there were some other like Taoists and Buddhists, right?
1: Mm-hmm.
0: And I noticed as the classes went on, the months went by, a lot of, say, even my Christian friends,
1: mm-hmm.
0: they started practicing Christianity in a very Hindu way.
1: Right.
0: And they started seeing Jesus
1: mm-hmm.
0: as, oh, well, you know, he has this thing called Christ consciousness.
1: Yes.
0: And,
1: mm-hmm.
0: you know, like, we can all be like gods, you
1: mm-hmm.
0: know?
1: Mm-hmm.
0: And for me, you know, I saw this happening, but I also saw how they were feeling.
1: Mm-hmm.
0: And I noticed, like, wow, you know, like they seem happier, they
1: mm-hmm.
0: seem healthier. And so I started getting interested, a little bit more interested in the spiritual side,
1: mm-hmm.
0: just because I was looking for something to calm myself down with as well. But it wasn't until after I already graduated mm-hmm. yoga college, I started feeling like, okay, you know, like, I need to, like, really make sure I'm the best I can possibly
1: That's
0: be
1: right.
0: if I'm going to teach people.
1: Mm-hmm. Mm-hmm.
0: And so I can't just be really good at the poses. You know, I really got to dig deep down into, say, like, there's writings like the Yoga Sutras.
1: Right.
0: get better at meditation.
1: And that's so key, because it's not just exercise, right?
0: Mm-hmm.
1: They give you a pose and you want to be able to perfect it. You see the other people practicing with you and they can get the pose to a degree that seems impossible. So then you go to your yoga teacher and you say, hey, what's up with that? How come she can do that and I can't? And before you know it, you're in the books studying this stuff.
0: Yep. And see, originally, I just got into it thinking it was just exercise I would be learning, but absolutely not. If you're going to do it right, you know, you can't avoid the spiritualism in it.
1: Mm-hmm. Mm-hmm. So you're deep in yoga, you're deep in Wicca. How did you find yourself moving out and back to your roots?
0: What happened is I actually got really, really deep into yoga. My grandmother mentioned to me about, like, hey, you know, this is actually a dangerous practice. This is the first time I'm really hearing that. Like, this is actually a dangerous practice. You know, it could be leading you into all sorts of things. And when she said that, I decided I need to look more into this. What am I missing from yoga? And actually what ended up happening is, as I was discovering, oh, there's a lot more, I started getting into the real Hindu Vedanta, which is Hindu scriptures, to really understand. And I realized, wow, there is so much more to yoga. Like, this is really a branch of the Hindu religion. So, you know, she may have thought at the time, like, uh-oh, because I started actually getting more into it when I found that out. And before you know it, I was in a point, a mind, like a completely different state of mind where I felt like, wow, I'm actually believing this now. Like, I'm believing because I did the meditation, I did the yoga poses, and it really, really influenced me. And I was getting just so confused about, like, well, how could anyone believe anything other than, you know, like,
1: because there's some things that are starting to manifest and materialize. And the Vedantas are actually very dangerous, because you start to get into the kind of the chemical portions that people don't know about. Like the gift of Shiva.
0: And
1: talk about that a little bit.
0: Originally, when I started meditating, I was practicing to clear my mind. But now that I understood what the point of that was, I took it to the next step. Okay, I need to become one with Brahman, which to me, I was, from what I understood, an impersonal living being that is in everything. We're all Brahman.
1: It's in the table, it's in the shoe you wear, it's in the fruit you eat. God is all, right?
0: And I started really feeling that. Something that I actually believe influenced me even more with that is, during a lot of these meditations to connect better, I would get high on marijuana.
1: And this is one of the blessed gifts from Shiva, who is basically an avatar of Brahman. And he's the god of this particular type of meditation. So you find yourself doing weed. Now you're deeper in your practice, even though, you know, your wonderful grandmother has said, hey, you know, this is dangerous, get out. How did you finally find your way out?
0: Well, in the end, I believe, I always tell people, my story is a rescue story. Because in my head, there was not a person I could talk to who would ever convince me otherwise at this point. I thought everyone else was confused. They weren't enlightened. They weren't awake enough. And I went outside and I sat down to meditate. And I decided, you know, I was thinking about, as I was looking at nature, you know, I made this. Interesting. Because, you know, if I'm the creator, right, I made this, it sounded weird. You know, it sounded kind of strange. But I was looking at how beautiful everything was. And that's when I started getting this familiar feeling. It was warm and of love, and I started recognizing it as, this is what I would feel when I was praying to God as a child,
1: right?
0: The Christian
1: Amen.
0: God. And I just immediately felt, you know, this pull in me to ask God one more time, last chance.
1: Mm.
0: God, did you really make this?
1: Mm.
0: Or is that blind thinking?
1: Mm-hmm.
0: But he actually answered me. And it was such a crazy experience. And he showed me, I made all of this.
1: Mm-hmm.
0: This was love. And
1: it's incredible.
0: That was just the start, because as soon as he gave me that, I knew I had to go straight to the Bible. I had to go straight back into, well, if that was God, mm-hmm. I need to like learn correctly about him, because in New Age and
1: right.
0: Hinduism, they take Bible verses out of context.
1: Flip them around.
0: Yep. So
1: and put you in the place of God.
0: Exactly. Yeah.
1: But he's so merciful that even in your act of apostasy,
0: mm-hmm.
1: that he could still reach you. So
0: it's
1: that
0: so
1: gives
0: crazy.
1: Us the knowledge
0: yeah.
1: that no matter how far gone you are,
0: mm-hmm.
1: that God has mercy and forgiveness, and he has an outreached hand to you and will take you back.
0: It's so beautiful, because I didn't do anything to deserve that. I kept rejecting him and running away, but he kept trying for me. I had been so far, and he was the one who pulled me right out of it.
1: And there are thousands, probably even millions of people in your same shoes.
0: Mm.
1: Would you make an appeal to people who might be in your same predicament?
0: Absolutely. I think the biggest thing that I could tell you is that if you are involved in New Age, it can be very confusing. They take scriptures out of context to try to make it look like the world is one way or God is something he's not. But my appeal to you is, please go back and actually read the Bible, because if you actually take the time to learn what the book actually says, and not just what the gurus tell you, not just what the witches tell you in the books,
1: mm-hmm.
0: you'll see it really is very different. And even if you're not so sure that the Christian God is the true God, give him a chance. Just pray, ask him to reveal himself, look into his word, and he will.
1: And what you said is so specific. And what I heard is basically, when you go to the Bible, first pray,
0: mm-hmm.
1: appeal to God from the heart, be sincere,
0: mm-hmm.
1: and secondly, make sure that you go line upon line, that it's precept by precept, line upon line, here a little, there a little. You don't have to rush.
0: Mm-hmm.
1: But that same effort that you took to be in meditation with the Antichrist,
0: mm-hmm.
1: you could make that same dedicated effort with God and Jesus and the Holy Spirit, and you can be delivered.
0: Absolutely. The Holy Spirit is a teacher to us. So just pray, ask to be taught, because he will reveal himself.
1: Thank you so much, Haley. As we come to a close, be not dismayed if perilous practices have become a part of your life. Our guests are primary examples of Christ extending his love and forgiveness to them. You're not alone. So please, you can be delivered from evil if you found yourself, a loved one, or an acquaintance deceived by a wolf in sheep's clothing. Rest assured, there is a way out.
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3: That's good, Joe. We got to do our part. 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
4: That's right, Jake. We have to be a willing participant.
3: 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Let's put it up there.
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6: Way more important than the how-to
5: is the who you are. Strategies are important and they will follow, because when you're walking with the Lord, he'll lead you. What Barna found was successful parents believe something absolutely crazy, that parenting is their number one job in life. Now, I said that that's absolutely crazy because it's a pretty revolutionary way to view parenting. That takes a total paradigm shift. They said, this is my number one job in life.
6: Courtesy Belt of Truth Ministries.
7: Are you looking for natural remedies? Then you will want to attend the Fountain Valley Remedies Seminar at the 13th Street Seventh-day Adventist Church in Cadillac on Sunday, September 13, from 10 a.m. to 4 p.m. Highly acclaimed herbalist Linda Clark believes that true permanent healing doesn't come from drugs. She will share the top 10 natural remedies for a pandemic, reducing drug dependence, antibiotic-resistant alternatives, detoxing pandemic poisons, and how to manage pain naturally. A lunch will be provided, so RSVP for your spot at 231-429-2424, and the church is at the corner of M115 and 13th Street. Once again, on September 13, Linda and Eddie Clark's Fountain Valley Remedies Seminar will be in Cadillac at the 13th Street Seventh-day Adventist Church, located at the corner of M115 and 13th Street, from 10 a.m. to 4 p.m. RSVP for the Natural Remedies Seminar and lunch at 231-429-2424.
8: 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Today, we're exploring one of life's biggest intersections, the lab bench and the pulpit. Can a vigorous scientist truly believe in a literal six-day creation? Join us as Dr. Ryan Hayes will share with us. He's a professor of chemistry at Andrews University to discuss and how to navigate that tension between modern data and ancient scriptures. Is it a conflict or is it a conversation? Mm-hmm. So, Dr. Hayes, I'm looking forward to this. Would you lead us in a word of prayer, because we're talking about faith and science?
9: Let's do it. I believe in God and I believe he'll bless us. Let's pray. Father God, we know you're there. I know you're there. You're listening. You want to be involved in our lives, and you bless us in so many ways. And we ask that you would bless this conversation, bless all those that hear, that they may understand a little bit more about how your hand has built this world and taken care of us. And we ask this blessing in Jesus' name. Amen.
8: Amen. And we're on location at Andrews University. And not only are we at the Andrews University, but we're in the science complex.
9: Absolutely. We're right here on the second floor in the chemistry department. This is my general chemistry lab. I spend a lot of time here. This is where students get trained and they get all that hands-on experience. That's why chemistry is so fun. I know people want a lot of explosions, but I say we like to blow people's minds with the things that we learn here, that we get to see, and that they get to understand. It's a great place to come and learn.
8: Absolutely, and to get the sense of place, we have, you'll hear air handling, there's mm-hmm. air exchanges here. It's all part of the ambiance here.
9: It's part of the safety.
8: The safety.
9: We got to keep that air moving. You never know if a bad reaction is going to happen, right? And we want it to be safe. We have a very safe department. It's got great air handling. We deal with dangerous stuff, right?
8: That's right.
9: And if you want to see how things work, you sometimes got to push the limits a little bit. So we have the safety equipment. Right? If you look around, we've got a fire extinguisher and blankets to throw on a fire. There's only been one small, tiny fire since I've been here for about 16 years.
8: Well, and the thing, I want you to visualize this, listener. I want that a chemistry lab, you know, you have the surface that was impregnable.
9: Oh, yeah.
8: It just is, you can drop just about anything on this
9: That's
8: surface.
9: Right. Acids and bases, all sorts of chemicals, heat. I bet people would love to have this in their kitchen.
8: That's
9: right. These countertops right here.
8: I've been looking for kitchen countertops. I've just been missing it. Huh?
9: Go to the lab.
8: Basic lab, black, right?
9: And
8: you've got oxygen, you got air, you got gas, I mean, water. What else do you want?
9: Yeah, we got great sinks, little workstations, and drawers. The students got beakers and graduated cylinders, all sorts of flasks that they can get into. and all sorts of air and gas. We can run a Bunsen burner. So it's a lot of fun here in the lab. Students always report they love lab. I love it too. It's the hands-on, right? We talk about it in class. It's the hands-on stuff. And that's really, I think, why I fell in love with chemistry was, I like the theory part of it, but I also like the practice of it.
8: And just sitting right beside me is all these beakers. It's 500 milliliter Pyrex
9: beakers. Those are the Florence flask. There's really no markings. It's just a fancy looking one. And I've got some color changing experiments going on that we're working on.
8: And you're just trying to make it practical and fun. What was the purpose of these, two, four, six, seven flasks?
9: Seven colors. Of the rainbow.
8: But they don't look like seven.
9: No, they
8: colors.
9: Don't right now.
8: All I see is this, what's this, lavender? What's that color?
9: Yeah, it's kind of a pink. And then when we mixed it here, and we exposed it.
8: Oh,
9: it so
8: I wish
9: much.
8: You guys could see this.
9: Oh, man, this is...
8: It's kind of a pink.
9: I'm shaking it. There's bubbles. And what color do you see now?
8: It's purple. It's blue.
9: Purple.
8: It's
9: Isn't that purple. Amazing? And that's what... You're doing chemistry when you see color changes.
8: Really?
9: Because a lot of people think, oh, it's not chemistry until it explodes. Well, no. Color changes. Bubbles.
8: The state it changes.
9: Yeah. If you see, solids, liquid, gases... And then if you feel heat or cold, that's a chemical reaction. And there's so much chemistry that's happening all around us. We've got it right here in the flask. It's happening in the air. It's happening on the ground. It's just everywhere. We live in a very special place, and we get to study that here in our lab. You can see off to our side.
8: Yeah, like a bookcase, but it's the tallest bookcase I've ever seen. And the deepest one, and it's got these bins in it. It says invisible ink.
9: Oh, I've got so many... I've developed over the years to help show students and kids and churches that, how chemistry works. And then we get to see how God designed Earth for life and that it was no accident. But we sometimes have to learn because people don't always know, right? Chemistry is hard. A lot of people are very scared of it. It's a tough class. And so I like to do a few demonstrations to teach an object lesson or to teach some kind of parameter or something that we're learning, and then say, hey, how did God use this to make Earth and to make it habitable? And why is that special? And I think that's why we're here, is
8: that's
9: to talk about how special Earth is and that we are here by God's design.
8: Now, listeners, you'll want to get your pen and paper available because... you're going to want to see Dr. Ryan Hayes in person.
9: That's right.
8: Someplace.
9: That's right. Michigan camp meeting coming up June 15th through 19th, Monday through Friday. I'll be there, but come for the whole Michigan camp meeting, of course. There'll be some great speakers, and I'll be doing five talks in the mid-morning. I think it's around 10:30, and I'm going to go over a number of highlights, and we're going to do some of that here.
8: Absolutely, but even if... you can come to a church or a school near them. Of course, I'm sure there's a waiting line, but you have to get a line.
9: Please call, get a hold of me. You can go to the Andrews University website. I'm easy to find there. And yep, I've been to a number of places already here in Michigan. I'm talking to some church members in Cadillac. So we'll be going there this fall. And
8: when you come to Cadillac, you have to tour Strong Tower Radio.
9: Of course.
8: Yeah.
9: I'll be there.
8: That's right. So, hey, listen, if you go to some campuses other than Andrews University, but you go to some campuses and you say faith and science, I believe in creation, they'll actually think that you're less than a chemist.
9: That's right. This is one of the, I don't know, mind games, if you would.
8: Mind games. That's intriguing.
9: Hey, if you think you believe in creation, you can't be a scientist. And I think that's very far from the truth.
8: I saw a yard sign of something like I believe in science and whatever. And it's like, and your point is? It's like they're implying that if you believe in God, then you don't believe in science.
9: You begged
8: to differ.
9: I begged to differ. What's gotten me so excited is that here in the last 10 and 20 years, the amount of information that has been coming out of science and the way that scientists have been thinking about, and there's a growing group that are part of this intelligent design and creation and thinking about the science, can we help, can we see God's hand at work? Or is it just natural processes that are at work? And I think the answer is shouting now through science that God's hand is at work. And that comes because we're starting to get a better handle on things like chemistry and biology and biochemistry, what's happening inside of cells and what's happening inside of living organisms. And as we understand those parts, we're starting to understand, wait a second, this cannot happen by chance, right? We look at a car, we look at a watch, we look at a computer, our phones, right? And we look at those and we say, well, there's no way, even in a billion years, that a cell phone or a car or something, because we understand those parts, we understood what goes in there. But when it comes to life and living things, we don't know. It seems so complicated.
8: You almost, almost turn off the brain of logic.
9: We do. We turn off our logic. But now we've got so much more understanding of how chemicals work because of that hands-on experience that we've learned here in the lab. And this is why it's a great place to be thinking about. And it's the hands-on training and the experience that we have of how chemicals behave, that there is a behavior that they have, but when we look at living systems, it's almost like the opposite, mm-hmm. right? If you see sand out, you know, it's hard to believe that sand can be turned into glass, and a few accidents can happen on a beach or something, right?
8: Or lightning
9: hits it. But when we look at all the glass on buildings and on cars and then these flasks, there's no way that the glass, this flask, could happen by chance. Right, so we start thinking about the design parameter, like, hey, what would it take for the sand to turn into glass, to form this shape, have these numbers, 500 ml on here? That took a mind, that took hands, that took, you know, skill and thought and to put this together. And that's now what we're starting to see on Earth, how we look at the Earth, the chemical systems here, and then all the way down deep inside of us.
8: So you're saying the evidence is growing for creationism.
9: Leaps and bounds. I mean, it is amazing. But it took a special way of looking at things because we were so entrenched. I think science was so entrenched in one way of thinking, right? That it all had to start at some point, and then nature just took over, and the molecules come together to form life, and life got more complicated. And that, when you get stuck in that mindset, you know, it was sort of reinforcing itself over the years. But stepping back, it's taken a number of scientists to step back and go, wait a second, if we had all the options on the table, you know, could it happen by chance? Could it happen by a mind, a designer? Which one is best supported? And I think that argument now, it's part of this intelligent design thought process, but it leads right into creationism, because what we see is something needed to be created. It couldn't happen because chemicals bouncing into each other for billions of years.
8: So how does chemistry point to the designer?
9: Well, for me, it gets started by trying to get a sense of what's around us right now. And I always like to go to the air to kind of give a few examples, because it's all around us.
8: Yes.
9: it better be, right? Or we wouldn't be alive.
8: It's easy to get a hold of. Well, no, it isn't.
9: I should put you on the spot right
8: now.
9: Oh, boy. Okay. Uh-oh. Do you remember maybe some basic, geology or the design of Earth? Hey, what's in Earth's air? Do you know what are we breathing right now?
8: We're oxygen and hydrogen and I don't know, got carbon?
9: It's amazing. You have answered just like everybody else that I've asked this question. They usually get oxygen, right? And that's correct.
8: Yeah.
9: Do you know how much percentage-wise of our air is oxygen?
8: It's a smaller percentage. It's in the teens or something?
9: That's pretty good. 21%.
8: Oh, okay.
9: 21%,
8: okay.
9: Not too far off. Okay. Now, everyone always says hydrogen or something with carbon. Well, it turns out there's no hydrogen, actually.
8: That's what we're thinking, water.
9: Yeah, now as part of water it is. But most of our air is nitrogen.
8: Nitrogen.
9: So 78%.
8: How come we ignore the nitrogen?
9: It's so overlooked. Tom, I have a one-hour talk that we need to go through. Why nitrogen?
8: Remedial, of course.
9: It's very interesting. We might even do a little bit here. But nitrogen, 78%. Oxygen, 21%. Then there's this gas called argon. And where is that coming from and why is that even there? It's about 0.94, right? About the scientist.
8: Talk
9: says.
8: About a very minimal percentage, very but small, important.
9: Very important. Well, not as important as carbon dioxide, which is even smaller, 0.04%. It's a small percentage, and that is the gas that's responsible for global warming. And that's what's getting a lot of conversations.
8: So the minority position is carrying the day.
9: Well, exactly. It's amazing because most of the gas that we're breathing right now is not a greenhouse gas. It doesn't cause global warming. And that is by design, and if we can get into. But carbon dioxide, which is in the news, oh, there's too much, there's too little, global warming's bad. Well, it turns out global warming's good. We need to have some global warming. Now, is it getting out of hand?
8: Winter, we needed some global warming.
9: Oh, boy. I think we had a correction this winter here on the cold and the snow here in Michigan. So we're not going to get into that discussion. I want to pull back and look at those numbers and think about the design. I wish all of our Seventh-day Adventist schools, our kids would come through and they would learn what each of the main gases are. Of course, there's water, right, in the air, the humidity.
8: So we're talking about nitrogen, oxygen,
9: argon, and carbon dioxide. Those are the top four.
8: Okay.
9: And then water can vary, okay, right? And we know in the wintertime, there's very little. We get the dry skin. And then in the summer, it's very humid here in Michigan, and we sweat a lot. And so the water content varies a lot. And then we've got a little ozone, but that's up in the upper atmosphere. We actually have very little down here. There's small amounts of hydrogen, but they actually leaves the planet as if any of it gets made. And there's a reason for all of that.
8: Okay.
9: And so all of this just, when I start thinking about, this is where I like to get started, because we live on a very special planet. And this is a special place. And once you realize it's a special place, then you start to think about, wait a second, hey, we're not here by accident. We are here because of a loving creator who provided all sorts of things for us that we can get into. And I've heard scientists say, well, I can't believe in a loving God because asteroid impacts. You never know when we're gonna get blown up by an asteroid. Hurricanes and tornadoes, and we're getting them in Michigan, right?
8: Yeah. Floods.
9: Yeah, and floods, right? And we can go on all these natural disasters and there's disease and all these things. And how could there be a loving God? And I think it just needs someone, and sometimes we've got to unlock the way we think to turn it around and go, wait a second, how do we see God's love? How do we see God's provision here? Well, we can just start with even oxygen, right? We need oxygen to breathe.
8: Right.
9: But why is it at 21%? You ever think about that?
8: Only because I've heard people discuss it. It's got to be this, a minimum of this and a maximum of that in a tight range.
9: That's exactly right. So that, for me, I call chemical design thinking. Because if you have too much, some bad things happen. What if we had too much oxygen? Do you know what
8: things,
9: happens?
8: Things would oxidize and it would burn up.
9: That's right. The fires would be so much easier to happen.
8: Poof,
9: poof. And once a fire would get going, not only would it just burn better, right, but it burns hotter, and things that wouldn't normally catch on fire would. See, there's our first joke there.
8: Yeah.
9: You know, as a good chemist, you got to have a lot of good jokes too.
8: Okay.
9: I keep telling them until they all are gone.
8: They're gone.
9: So not only am I a teacher, but I'm also a dad, so yeah, we got to have all those jokes in there. But seriously, having too low of oxygen, that's easy, right?
8: We can't breathe.
9: And so at 21%, if you go look up OSHA, the Occupational Safety and Health Administration, they actually have set guidelines, and they say, hey, if you get over like 23%, that is an unsafe room to be in. Well, it turns out if you go a few percent lower than 21, you start getting 19, 18, large organisms like ourselves, we can't survive very well. And we start, you know, you can't think as well, and you can't breathe. And then you
8: 23 get below, to 18 is the range.
9: Somewhere right in there. And here we are at 21%, kind of sitting in the middle. So this to me is chemical design. How is it that we just so happen to be like right in the middle of the safe range?
8: And the amazing thing is that as long as we can run 6,000 some odd years, it's maintained it. Isn't
9: that
8: a loving God?
9: Right. How is it that it's maintaining? And that gets into you know, the plants that are here, right? There's a whole, it's called biogeochemical cycles, life and the earth itself kind of working together to make sure we don't run out of oxygen and we don't have too much carbon dioxide. So all these things are regulated.
8: Can you see that God's on the
9: dials?
8: On the dials.
9: Yeah, yeah. We gotta dial this one in and dial that. You know, and all of this works with gravity, because the gravity's holding down the air.
8: This beaker wouldn't be on the table.
9: No,
8: it would be floating.
9: We'd be up there in the water, you know, and it turns out, so not only do we think about what's in the air, I like to think about the weight of the air.
8: Okay.
9: And the weight of the air is super important. And this is something that's actually not that hard.
8: I don't usually weigh air.
9: No, you don't. Our hands move through it so easy. But we know as we drive faster, we can feel the air, right?
8: Okay.
9: We can feel the resistance. And we know that's how birds fly and how airplanes fly. It's this
8: lift. Is that the G-forces? I don't know.
9: No, that's more from the physics.
8: Centrifugal forces,
9: yeah. No, lift is created from a difference in air pressure. And as an airplane or, you know, a wing goes through the air moves faster on top.
8: Mm-hmm.
9: That when air moves, that's lower pressure than air that's not moving as fast. So it's high pressure underneath the wing and low pressure on top. So it's like it's pushing it up. And so I've got fun demos for here that I like to go to churches and schools. Show them some of these. It looks like magic sometimes, how air works. And having the right, so it's not just having air, but we've got to have the right weight. And two main things before that is that the weight of the air is actually holding water down as a liquid. So we think water is, we're literally swimming in it, right?
8: Right.
9: Especially here in Michigan. And we have so much liquid water. This is the key. We also have solid water, but that happens once in a while. And then the gaseous water we call humidity. But liquid water on a planet's surface is actually rare. From what we can tell, and definitely in our solar system, and as scientists we're peeking out now into the other galaxies.
8: They're looking for water.
9: Yeah, not other galaxies, but other solar systems. We're always looking for water, signatures of water in the atmospheres.
8: Yeah.
9: And it looks like there might be a few moons of Jupiter that have water, but it's not liquid water sitting out on the surface. But that's what, you know, if you didn't know, that's what you would think. Now, there may be a liquid ocean, but it would be underneath the surface. So it's not like Earth. Earth is so special. It's what helps create that blue sphere that we can see from, you know, that we've had pictures from outer space, you know, taking
8: this iconic photo.
9: Oh, we need to have that in our mind because that is rare. That is unusual. In order to have liquid water, you've got to have the right amount of air pressure. You see, as you go up like in elevation, you don't have as much air pressure.
8: Right.
9: And if you were to try to boil water, it actually boils at a lower temperature because it's easier to boil. You don't need as much energy.
8: That used to blow my mind. They used to say, if you're above this elevation, you have to you cook differently.
9: You cook differently. The water is just not as hot. You go to Denver, Colorado, it's a mile high. Let's see, in Celsius, I know that one a little bit better. It's around 95 degrees Celsius at 1 mile above sea level. And normally it boils at 100 degrees Celsius or 212 Fahrenheit. But if you were to go to like Mount Everest, the water boils at 70 degrees Celsius. Why? Because there's less air up there. And it's the weight of the air that the heat that you're putting into a flask or a beaker or to your pot of water, you know, you're boiling for whatever noodles you're making, that energy is going in to give the water enough speed and energy to overcome the air pressure.
8: Overcome the air pressure that's pushing down on it.
9: It's pushing down. So you got to go overcome that. And this is so important to have it fine-tuned, because if you had so much weight, it would press down on the water and it wouldn't evaporate very well. And you would have to heat it. Well, this is how a pressure cooker works.
8: Okay. Yeah.
9: By putting extra pressure on, the water can go the opposite way. Instead of being cooler to boil, it can be hotter. And now things cook faster.
8: So you can transfer more heat because the pressure is higher.
9: Yes.
8: Oh.
9: So pressure and the boiling point of water are directly related. And that is such an important design parameter for Earth, because we do want some of it to evaporate and become a cloud and then rain somewhere else. That is part of the water cycle. That is the built-in system for purifying water. Because if that process did not occur, that evaporation and the precipitation, condensation to take place, our water would just sit in ponds. It would sit in the lakes.
8: Stagnate.
9: It would stagnate, but worse than that, well, maybe that's pretty bad, but it would start filling up with salts. And eventually all the water would become like the oceans and eventually like the Dead Sea.
8: You know, it makes me think about that you can tell the age of if we had millions and millions of years, the salt content
9: there
8: would continue to rise.
9: And that's exactly would be, right.
8: You would have too much salt water. We couldn't drink the water and all kinds of problems.
9: Yes, time would have a real problem on our cycles here. I think eventually, you know, I don't know how long it would last. You know, the cycle, I think, having God in control, and he understands the parameters there. But that's why it's so important that there is a water purification system, and that's directly related to the air pressure. You see, you go to Venus, the air pressure there is almost 100 times greater than it is here. And you go to Mars, it's practically 100 times less. And here we are sitting
8: right in
9: this Goldilocks zone of air pressure. And not only is it Goldilocks air pressure, it's Goldilocks temperature. So we get the optimal temperature and pressure for liquid water. And so, you know, is that an accident? You know, well, there's, you know, millions or there's billions of solar systems in the galaxy. Surely, you know, one of them had to work out right. But what scientists are starting to find out, I read and I look at this stuff, that our solar system may actually be very unusual in the arrangement.
8: We're the outlier.
9: Yeah, it's starting to look like we're an outlier. We thought we were normal, right? And I think that's part of the design thinking, is that you have to have a comparison, okay. Right? We have to be able to compare. You know, like, couldn't there be another liquid that, you know, life could be based on that would work at different temperatures and pressures? Well, no, you would start changing some important aspects of life, right? Water is the universal solvent of life. It's because of its polarity and its ability to dissolve salts. It's important that it can dissolve some salts. We just don't want it to dissolve too much, right? And that's where you can't.
8: And that's still that sweet zone.
9: Absolutely.
8: The strike zone.
9: And we call it, a lot of scientists will call it the Goldilocks, right? It's just, we're right in that perfect zone. And I think that's what chemistry starts to reveal to us. Why I get excited and why I keep looking for these things. Like, why is oxygen at 21%? Why do we need all of this nitrogen? And, you know, what are the things that they are involved with? You know, how important are they for life? And that's what chemistry tries to answer. And we think about, and then we can think, you know, hey, is that an accident? Or could that happen if you had a billion opportunities in our Milky Way galaxy? You know, so that's what I start to think about. And it's rare to have, from what our experience is, to have liquid water on the surface. And so we start to see that, well, that's because of the air. And now we've got to understand, okay, what else is it that air is doing for us? And one other big design parameter, real quick, is that the air actually serves to protect us from so many things, one of them being asteroids. And so when I heard the scientist, very popular scientist, he said, I can't believe in a loving God because they're, you know, we can get hit by an asteroid. Well, it turns out we're getting hit all the time by meteors and asteroids. It's happening all the time.
8: It's amazing how much protection we have.
9: There you go. We are being protected very well. Certainly, there is a small chance that a very big asteroid could
8: just happen. Reminds us that they're there.
9: That's exactly. Well, it turns out about once or twice every month, there is a large space rock hitting our planet that is so large it explodes with the force of a nuclear explosion. Once or twice a month.
8: Wow.
9: Many times throughout the year. Do you ever hear about this?
8: No.
9: No, because the air is doing its job. And it happens so far above the surface that we don't hear it because there's very, very little air to transfer the sound and where it's happening. And so all of this is happening around us. We just don't. No.
8: Well, listeners, you're listening to Dr. Ryan Hayes, and we have just got started. I like to think that this is the pilot because we're hoping to do this over and over again. Dr. Hayes, tell us somehow they can learn more about where you're at or how they can hear you more often. This program may air later in the summer, but how do they keep track? And they're excited about the positive answers for the faith that they believe in. Where do we go? How can they access more of this?
9: So I do have a small website that I've been working on. So my wife, Susie, and I, we have a little ministry we call Chem Life. And so our website is Chem Life Design.
8: Chem Life, like chemical.
9: Yeah, C-H-E-M. Yeah, C-H-E-M.
8: Chem Life.
9: L-I-F-E Design, chemlifedesign.com. And we have some resources there, and more are being put up all the time. And that's a great way to get a hold of me and some of the videos and things that I'm a part of. I'm actually getting started to work with some students, a student here on campus, to put more of this in video form, like a YouTube channel. And I've been so busy teaching and going around and sharing that I haven't had really a time to put much of this into a YouTube channel. But that's going to be changing. And maybe by the time a lot of people hear this, we'll have a YouTube channel out there on Chem Life Design.
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Hello and welcome to Behold the Lamb Presents. I'm Chris Shelton, your host, and I'm so thankful that you have joined us. Today's message is entitled, When Everything Seems Hopeless, with Pastor Kenny Shelton. Sorrow, remorse, heartache, sickness, death, and discouragement are unwelcome visitors in this world of ours. Voices are sounding the alarm of wars and rumors of wars, while warning of attacks on America through our infrastructures, such as our electrical grid, our financial standings, and even our availability to access clean water. Morality has fallen in the streets. True Christian families are near extinction. Jealousy and backbiting are the norm these days. Hearts are hardened and cruel, even to the point of harvesting unborn babies. Have we a hope? Is there a brighter future when everything seems hopeless? Stay tuned with us today as we join Pastor Kenny Shelton for God-given answers to these very important questions. And if you listen closely to our opening song, the Spirit of God will begin to give us those answers that we desire and that we need. The song is entitled Come to Jesus, with Sandra Interman and friends.

Thank you for joining us once again here at Behold the Lamb Ministries. It is our privilege and, of course, our desire to be able to come into fellowship with you, to be able to share God's Word. We believe His Word is true. We believe that it's coming to pass. We're very grateful and thankful that in the pages of this book tells us that Jesus is soon to come and we need to be ready for that great day. Again, thank you for your cards, your letters, and your support of the ministries around the world that's endeavoring, they're working, they're putting forth an effort to let you and the world know that Jesus is soon to come. And there just may be a few things that you need to be changing and I need to be changing so that I don't miss heaven. So we pray the lesson for today we're going to be talking about here today that will help when everything seems hopeless. I don't know if you've ever been in that situation, but I kind of assume that most of us who've lived a few years have been in situations where we kind of feel like it's hopeless. Is there any way out? You know, what can I do to change something that's going on in my life? And I've just, you know, and so I think we've all come to that point that we feel like it's right now, it's now or never. And so today we pray as we study this lesson, when everything seems hopeless, that the Spirit of the living God will touch your heart and touch my heart and change us and draw us closer to Jesus. Let's pray right now and get into our lesson, shall we? Let's pray. Loving Father in heaven, again, we come before Thee because we know we're in need of a Savior. We know today that no individual has anything good in which to give Your people. I don't have anything good. But

0: I know that you do. And so relying upon your power and your spirit, you're going to take the mess that I'm getting ready to make, and you're going to make it clear in the eyes and the ears of the beholder. You'll tell them and you'll impress them just exactly what they need to hear that will draw them closer to you. And I'm going to thank you for that in advance as the Holy Spirit takes possession of every mind and heart right now in Jesus' name. As you forgive me of my sin, anything that can separate me from you, may it be covered with your blood in Jesus' name. Amen. I think probably if I say to you, you're going to be in agreement, most people will be in agreement with me. We live in a very dangerous, a very, you could call it risky, hazardous, a lot of different words there. We live in a dangerous world. Things are happening all around us that's frightening. And they say we don't know the half of it. It simply tells that the enemy is at work. But because we are Christians today, because we love Jesus, we have hope. We're encouraged. Christians, as we love Jesus, it brings security, it brings hope. It brings something that maybe the world does not possess. Because we're Christians, I've heard people say Christians are optimistic. Have you ever heard that? Should we be? As Christians, we should be optimistic about things. Never, they say negative. And optimistic simply means that we believe that good will ultimately win. And it's going to prevail over evil. We know that. We believe that based on the Word of God. So I think we should be hopeful. We should be cheerful. We should be loving and certainly kind. Because we have something to proclaim to the world. We have a work to do. We have something to live for. The opposite probably of optimistic is pessimistic, right? Do you ever meet anyone like that? No matter how positive you get, they just get negative as they can get. You know, and really, if you think about it, in the world, you know, a person who is optimistic and a pessimistic person probably could live together, maybe even work together, but it's difficult in the church. It's difficult in the church. Maybe just a small example, an optimist, he invents an airplane. And the pessimist, what does he do? He invents a parachute. Think about that for a moment. When everything seems hopeless, we know God is still in control. Here's a story I just want to share with you about. It's from the Journal of the Royal Institute, and it's a hopeless story of Noah. So just take it with a little grain of salt and how maybe God might look at us and sometimes how many times we make excuses for why we do what we do. Just listen carefully. The Lord said to Noah, "When is that ark going to be done? Been working on it an awful long time. You remember I commanded you to build it?" "No, yeah. Yes, Lord, yeah, sure. We're working on it. You know that. How come it's not done?" "Lord, you just don't understand. I have three carpenters. They're all sick. No one showed up to work. Can't get it done like that. And you know, there's the boat is made out of gopher wood, Lord. You know that. I put in the order 12 months ago and it's still not here. How can I get it done? What can I do, Lord?" God said to Noah, "I want that ark finished." "Well, I'll get it finished, Lord. You know I will." It didn't happen that quickly. Lord said to Noah again, "Noah, what's the trouble this time?" I don't know if you've ever thought about there, God talking to you. What's the trouble this time? What's taking place this time? We might say something, well, what happened this time that you're not in church? Yeah. What happened you didn't study your Bible this morning? What happened you didn't have your prayer time? What was so important? So, Noah, what's the problem? Noah said to the Lord, he said, you remember the subcontractor that I had on the job? Somebody listen now. Subcontractor I had on the job, can you believe it? Of all times, he's went bankrupt. He's not showing up. And I know I'm in a little bit of trouble here, but I'm going to try. Then he said, Lord, you told me I'm supposed to get some pitch. I put it on the outside of the boat, right, and on the inside so the water doesn't get in. And I've done my best to try to do all that. But, you know, I need a whole lot more. It's not arrived yet. And you know these plumbers. Got a lot of work to do for the plumbers. Lord, you know we've got a lot of work here. And you know what? They're just not showing up. Now, what am I going to do? Well, you know, Lord, you know I've got three sons, and they've been helping Shem. My son has helped me and helped get this thing built. But can you believe something's happened with them? He started a band. Somebody not with me. He started this music thing. And then when the brothers heard it, they wanted in on it. Now, they're not showing up for work. Lord, what am I going to do? Well, I just feel so undone. Lord grew a little bit impatient with him, and he said, Noah, what about the animals? It's going to take a little bit of time to get the animals. What have you done about the animals? The male and the female of every sort that I ordered to come into this ark so that their seed remains alive. Noah said, you won't believe this. Now sound like me sometime. Lord, help me. Lord, you won't believe this. He said, I had them all lined out and they delivered them to the wrong address. But I think they'll be here by Friday. Boy, Lord said, what about the unicorns and the fowls of the air? Noah began to wring his hands a little bit, got a little bit nervous, and he said, Lord, I thought maybe you might know this, but unicorns are a discontinued line. I said, well, He said, you can't get them for love or money. I said, well, Lord said, but what about the fowl of the air? He said, well, some of those you were talking about, get them by sevens and so on. He said, they only sell them in half dozens. You have to think about it. Go ahead and think. And he finally just pleaded, Lord, you know how it is. Bottom line, the Lord, in his wisdom, naturally said, Noah, my son, isn't the Lord patient, kind, good, my son, I know all this. Why else do you think that I've caused a flood to descend upon this earth? Why else would he let it rain and destroy the earth? Thou knowest how it is. When everything seems hopeless. The Bible says there in 1 John 1, 3 and 4, that which we have seen and heard declare we unto you, that ye also may have fellowship, notice this, with us. Truly our fellowship is with the Father and with His Son, Jesus Christ. First John 1, 3 and 4. And these things write, notice this, we unto you, that ye, your joy may be full. I don't know about you, but I like to be happy. I like a little bit of joy. There's a lot of miserable things out there, things taking place every day. Joy. The Lord said, I'm right. John's going to write these things because he wants you to be happy. He's writing these things because he wants you to calm down just a little bit. It's hard to be happy if you're tight. Somebody's not going to get this. And I've said it many times, tight people won't make it to heaven. I'm not sure that's in Scripture, but you think about it. You know what tight is? Sometimes people's all upset and they're all excited, they're all saying and doing things they shouldn't be saying and doing. Okay. God said, I want your joy to be full. John is about to tell us something I think we have to take in consideration today. Something very powerful. You don't want to miss it. I can't afford to miss what John is getting ready to write down. He's getting ready to say. It's very getting powerful. What is it? You say, what is it? He's getting ready to speak about his personal experience with Jesus. I wonder today if each one of you went into a little booth and I ask you the question, what's your personal experience with Jesus? I wonder what your answer would be. There'd be many who's been in the church a long time said, I don't know if I even have an experience, really. I know who he is. I go to church all the time. I go through all the stuff. But I don't know that I really have that experience. And I know inspiration tells us many times that we're going to need an experience which very few people have to make it through. So what was John really telling us? You need an experience, his experience with Jesus. And, of course, the disciples. And he said, now I'm going to tell you the things that I saw myself. I'm going to tell you and talk about some of these things, the things that I heard. And so I can picture John sitting down, right, and he's starting to write. And he's looking and he's thinking deep as he wrote. These precious memories of Jesus begin to lighten up in his mind. The time that he sat with him, the time he walked with him, when he talked with him, Jesus performed miracles. Remember, he said, I'm going to write those things that I saw and those things that I heard. And I think while he was writing, he actually heard the voice of Jesus, as it were. He heard that voice. He heard that love that was in that voice. He heard the pleading that was in that voice. What memories. The love that flooded forth as Jesus talked, made a call to the people. It was so clear that it was just like yesterday that he was there. John was telling us how personally, I personally know Christ, and I desire to share this knowledge with everyone. I want them to know the real Christ. I want you to enjoy what I'm enjoying. Isn't that really what it's about sometime when you really have a close communion and experience with Jesus? Your heart just swells up, your mind swells up, and sometime our mouth swells up a little bit. We just can't help but just talk about him. We can't think about anything else. John says, I want you to know what a precious friend I've found in Jesus. So awesome, and I have to share that with you. And I thought how interesting what happens, what takes place. Something happens when you personally get to know Jesus Christ as your Lord and your Savior. You are never the same again. You will never be the same when he really comes in and takes charge of your life as you allow him to come and do it. He talks about work out your own salvation with fear and trembling. I wonder how many is working out their salvation. We'll talk about that a little bit. How many is really working out their own salvation? I know you can't work it. I know you can't earn it. I know you can't buy it. But what does that mean? That's in the Bible, is that not? Philippians 2:12. Work out your own salvation with fear and trembling. So John says, as I'm going to share my knowledge, I've had hands-on with Jesus. And when you hear these things, you're going to have that joy that fills my heart and my life. And I found this in the little book, Steps to Christ, page 78. Notice what it says. Remember, once we acquire this knowledge of Christ, this experience with Christ, notice what takes place. Steps to Christ, 78. No sooner does one come to Christ, then there is born in his heart, notice this, a desire to make known to others what a precious friend he's found in Jesus. The first thing. No sooner do you come in contact with Jesus that something takes place and you want to share him. And that's what it's talking about. Work out your own salvation. What do? You go start telling someone about Jesus. While you're telling someone about Jesus, you're working out your own salvation. It may change you more than it changes that person that you want to witness to. You found that, haven't you? I'm going to give a Bible study. You give that Bible study, you say, "Woo, I was blessed. Man, I was blessed." The other guy may have been asleep. I don't know. But you see, you were blessed. We know these knowledge. You studied the Word, but think about it. It changed your life. It changed your heart. It changed your thinking. Not only do we work out our own salvation, but we're part of the prayer, I believe. As I study this, the prayer that Jesus prayed in John chapter 17, verse 22, he said that we may be what? Good. We may be one even as we are one. This is what Christ wants us to be one with him. So that we might be that length in the chain, that we can get a hold, as it were, of God and get a hold, as it were, of those who know not God. You can be that chain. You can be that link if you are one with God. Now, what is the part of working out your own salvation with fear and trembling? What does that really mean? And how does that take place in my life, working out your own salvation? First of all, it's to gain an experience with Christ that we talked about here. And you do that by, the Bible says over and over, it sounds simple, but by watching and praying and putting forth an effort. See, people want to make it to heaven and think, we don't have to put forth an effort. It's all done for me. I don't have to do anything. You must put forth an effort. If nothing else, we commit our life to Jesus Christ. And I guarantee you this, unreservedly, you commit your life to Jesus Christ, he commits his life wholly to you. Amen. That's a beautiful promise. We all need that. But by watching, people say, well, I'm watching. It goes a lot deeper than, no, I'm looking, I'm watching. You're ever mindful that there's an enemy out there. And day by day, I think he's got me on his mind too much. Maybe not you. But he's laying traps. As we're watching under prayer spiritually for what he's going to throw at you for the day. That you begin to pray like never before. And putting forth an effort by getting the hand, your hand in the hand of Jesus Christ. Christ Object Lesson, page 117, says this. It is obtained. What is obtained? Work out your own salvation. It is obtained by this. Notice. By willing obedience. Again, by giving ourselves wholly to Christ as his own purchased possession. We've been purchased, right? We've been bought. You're not your own. On my own, I'll do what I want to do when I want to do it. You're daydreaming. You're not your own, the Bible says, and the Bible is right. You can say it if you want to. But you're not your own. You've been bought with a price, with the precious blood of Jesus Christ. That makes you valuable. How wonderful that you're valuable. Jesus said, I want us to be one. I wonder how many of us are praying and working for that. John makes sure. Now, this is important. The little passage that we read there is very, very important because what was going on in the Christian church at that point in time was a lot of false doctrine and teachings that was going on. But John was writing, I want to call it almost a love letter to his people. And I heard one man say one time, it's just John in his older age as he was writing, you could sense that he was writing to people that he loved. He wanted to get the point across and stand for truth, but he wanted to make contact with his people. And notice, sometimes you may say it, sometimes I may say it, some people may take offense, we shouldn't do it. I'll say a lot of times, children, how are you doing? We know you're not children. But you notice there, as John was writing, he said, my little children. Yes. See, there was something special.
1: Yes.
0: He said, children. And so he's getting the point across, but he's going to bring three very important things home because of these heresies that were being taught in and around the church, and some of the people were listening. They were attracted, and we are sometimes, to falsehood and to lies and to heresies. But notice this, interesting, John was bringing home and preaching some truths that we're still fighting in the churches or in Adventism today. You know what one of those things were? Divinity of Christ. You mean way back in the days of Christ, that was one of the issues? Yes, it was. So he's bringing home, if you read the first several chapters there, we're just reading the chapters, not just verses. You see that he was talking about divinity and, of course, the eternity, how far back and so on Christ goes, and the incarnation or the humanity of Christ. Now, let me just tell you why he was doing this. And he was doing it beautifully in Scripture, getting his point across and standing for what is truth. The basic heresies that was going on, their errors against which John was writing, number one, again, we just mentioned, was the nature of Christ. They thought, many of them back then, they taught this, that Christ only appeared to have human nature. Interesting, we know that's not true. The second heresy, that Jesus, notice this, was the natural born son of Joseph and Mary. And that Christ, notice this, entered into the body of Jesus, listen carefully, at his baptism, and then withdrew just before the crucifixion. A lot of heresy going on. Do you find that? But then you say, oh, well, that's look. John just said this about it. He said, let me tell you, people who are declaring what I just read here, what they were declaring, he said those people and they're proclaiming these heresies are antichrist.
1: Yes.
0: 1 John chapter 2, you can read that, verses 18 and 22. And 1 John chapter 4, verse 3. He said they're false prophets. And they're antichrist, if you're saying this kind of thing. But still today, the divinity of Christ, his incarnation, the humanity of Christ, is still being debated today. And it's hard to figure out. So I believe we lived in a confused world. And maybe we've lost a little bit of confidence in areas that once seemed to be so tight, so true, so right, right on target. But now it seems like we've missed the mark, maybe completely. That reminds me of Psalm 16. The Bible said, verse 25. You know this well. It says, there is a way that what? That seemeth right unto a man, but the end thereof are the ways of death. You know, a lot of times there seems to be, you know, the right way here. Surely there's something more that we can grasp onto rather than it seems. It seems. There is a way that seemeth right. And a lot of times in our own eyes, we seem right all the time. Praise God for the Bible, right? We can go back and find out we missed the mark too. And may I just really be bold about it? Well, we didn't know. Listen, I believe we live in an hour where ignorance is no excuse for error or sin. Did you get it? Ignorant. You can't claim ignorance. God knows you. He knows me. Well, I didn't know. Well, why don't you know? Do you not have the Bible? Can you not get one? Can you read? Can you not? You can listen to tapes. You know, all kind of things. Every opportunity, hundreds and thousands of opportunities to get to know the will of God is available to us today. So we can't say, well, I don't know. I didn't know. The old example surely is always given about, you know, you take a map and you're looking up a certain destination and you mark it all out on that map and, boy, I tell you, if I do this, I'll end up where I want to end up. And you still want to go to that certain destination and you still want to get to that place, but you decide it really doesn't make it. I see all these roads and some of them look better than the others. I'm just going to take the easy road and I'm sure I'll end up where I want to end up. You take the road that seems right. The road map says you have to take this road, and then you get, boom. But no, I'll take this other one down here, and I think I'll end up, because after all, I'm sincere. You ever heard somebody say, well, they're sincere, so it's okay? I don't care how sincere you are. If you're wrong, you're sincerely wrong. It's just that simple that we need to look at it closely that way. But if you just follow that road that you think might get you there, knowing that the other one will lead to there, you're going to end up on the wrong road. You're going to miss the mark, and you're going to miss heaven. It may not be the road. I'm going down some roads in my life I didn't want to go down. And some of the roads I went down is because I really chose to go down those roads because of my own personal decisions and when I knew better. I seen it in the map. Are you still? I seen it in the map. But the other roads over here look pretty nice. I didn't want a two-lane highway. I wanted a four-lane. That way if I wanted to pass, I could pass somebody. Or just a little two-lane. You know, hills, you can't get around the slowpokes. I want to do it my own way. But you know what? To make it to heaven, we're going to have to do it God's way. We have to do it His way. He knows best. And we can't make the excuse in the story. Realize that wasn't a true story. But the way that we have the tendency to make excuses why we didn't take the right road. Great Controversy 594 says this. And I'm thinking more and more about the end times. It's on my mind more and more. Because of what's happening in the world and how things are changing. Yes. Rapidly changing. And it's going to be very difficult to be able to get along. We need a Savior. We need someone who said to me, your bread and water will be sure. We need someone who says, I'll gather you as a hen does the little chicks. And I'll take care of you when no one else will. When the whole world is against you, I will never leave you. I will never forsake you. I'm going to be your God, but let me be your God. I can't be your God if you won't let me. Can you imagine the King of the universe saying, I can't do it? Surely He can make you do it if He wanted to. He doesn't operate that way. Please give me the invitation to come in. Let me take control. Let me work things out for you. We'll work together. We'll yoke up together. But our problem is today, even among Seventh-day Adventists, we're lazy as far as when it comes to reading the Scripture and spending time in prayer and preparing our hearts for the coming of Jesus. And we're going to be some of this, pray not. Well, I didn't know, right? Ignorance again. No. If anybody ought to know, you ought to know. I will say this, not trying to say in a braggadociously say way at all, but I don't know of anyone in all my years that studies the Bible like Seventh-day Adventists do. I'm not saying it's all right about it. You're going to say, well, I don't like that. Well, you can say that if you want to. But I'm saying I know of a truth. I've lived and I've talked and studied with many, many, many, many people. And they just are not studying. They're going and they're listening to sermon after sermon because the preacher said. The Bible doesn't say that. Study to show thyself approved unto God. The time will come when you wish you had of. You're more interested in feeding the dogs and the cats than you are about feeding your own spiritual needs. Can I say it like that? I say it like that because these things are special to us. We need little animal friends. The ones sometimes we think talk to us. They don't have to say anything. They talk with their eyes. Isn't that true? So I'm saying, and especially the truth, you know what I'm talking about here. First things first. But notice the great controversy when it says this. This is why I'm talking about it. None but those who have fortified the mind with the truths of the Bible will stand through the last great conflict. No one, unless you fortified your mind. Brother Roy's talking about you fortify it to where the enemy can't get in. Kenny has to fortify his mind when the devil, every day he's pounding at you. He's trying to get you. Trying to take your head off, as it were. If you can't do that, he's going to go at your feet. He's going to knock the wind out of your sails. And then what do you do? When you're going along smoothly, the devil comes and knocks the wind out of your sail. What are you going to do? You're going to return and go back? What are you going to go back to? I often said, if I give up the message that I believe with my whole heart, and go back to what? There's nothing good out there. It all comes to an end, isn't that right? I'm looking something for eternity. But guaranteed, if you're not fortifying your mind, and I've talked to enough people, like say, even in Adventism, they can give you every professional baseball and football player, their name and their number on their jersey, and how many touchdowns, how many baskets, how many points. They know it all, but they can't quote one scripture. Now, again, I'm not trying to be hard and ugly about that, but I'm trying to figure out how does heaven view that? Is it going to look as it were, as Noah and say, where's my boat? And you start making excuses. He's going to say, no. One man said one time to me, oh, I want to study the Bible. Oh, I love to study the Bible. But every time I open the Bible, hello. Every time I open the Bible, he said, I fall asleep. I said, really? Yeah. I don't know what it is. But we know he talked about it earlier. He said every night he used to get the delivery man, paper man, you know, the paper. He said, I read it from top to bottom. He didn't go to sleep. Come on, somebody, think with me. Yes. Took the whole newspaper, West Frankfort paper, or Daily News, whatever it was in. Read all the news there was, didn't fall asleep. But then he goes into the Word of God. What's most important to him? I'm telling you, God knows the heart. He's going to take care of things. But I'm saying, what was most important? If it's important to me, now I know where sometimes you're tired. I know it has, getting up early and working. I understand all that. And your whole day, blah, blah, blah, blah, blah. There's many, many times at 10, 11 o'clock at night when I was younger and I was working construction all the time, my head banged off the table when I was trying to read the Word. Is that okay to say that? Yeah. Tired and worn out. Not that you meant to, not that you think it's less than anything else. But a lot of times I left it to the last rather than the first. Get it when it's fresh. That's why we go to church on the seventh day Sabbath. We get our spiritual meat fresh. Do I dare finish or shall I shut up? Brother Terry, I can only say it like this. If you go on Sunday, you're getting day old bread. Don't write me no letters about that, because you know I'm serious about it. I like the bread when it's hot, when you smell it, isn't that right? When it does something to you. To every soul will come this searching test. Will I obey God or man? This is what's boiling down to. If we don't realize that right now, what are we? If we can't do it now when nobody's putting pressure on you, nobody has you in one of these big pipe wrenches. But I think the time will come, as it were, it will be. It will be. And then what will you do? In other words, if we can't make the right decision and choice right now for Christ, at least put forth an effort. Give it a shot. Try Jesus. Because we know that counterfeit is so closely resembles the true. We know that. It's going to be impossible to distinguish except by the Word of God. And if you don't know the Word of God, you will be fooled. The devil will take you and do whatever he wants with you. See, and if we don't take that serious, my brothers and sisters, something's going to happen bad. Every statement has to be by the Word of God, just measured by the Word of God. Every miracle that's performed, because the enemy will be doing that also, has to be tested. And most of us is, oh, I saw it, it had to be true. No. So we have to be studying. This is our life jacket. Amen. We've fallen in an ocean we just can't get out of, an ocean of sin and mess. We need a life jacket. Yes. Or a safeguard against the enemy. If I ask you today, what would be the safeguard? What can I use to detect the enemy, how he comes? Everybody can't be right. There's so many different denominations, so many different religions, so many interpretations of Scripture. But yet the Scripture just can't be telling you 2,500 different things on the same subject. Every subject here, there must be a truth. I'm not saying I understand them all. I'm just simply saying the Holy Spirit just gives one is this truth. Isn't that right? But yet everybody said, well, I read this. This is what it means. This is what it means. Huh. If I gave you one, you'd look, you know Isaiah 8:20. What does it say? If I'm judging here, I want to know what truth is. It says, here's the acid test. Isaiah 8:20. To the law and to the testimony. If they speak not according to this, it's because there is no light. Did you get it? No light in them. We have the tendency to say, well, there's a little bit of light in them. Remember, the devil doesn't care as long as there's just a little bit of air. It can lead you astray. If it doesn't match up, and I'll just be really frank and really honest with it, which we have to be. We live in that time. Here to the law, we're talking about God's direction, God's law, Ten Commandment law. Let's get down to it. To the law and the testimony, if they speak not. So when you say today that only 9 commandments are binding, the fourth is not, the acid test has been put on you and you failed. You failed. Because it says to the law and to the testimony. I know it's tough sometimes if you haven't heard it and you say, oh boy, do I have to get into all this. But you know what? You need to, and I need to. Bible says in, what is it, John 17:17, he says, sanctify them through thy truth. Thy word is truth. There is no sanctification outside of truth. Jesus is truth. We understand that. But the Bible says, sanctify them, right? Make them ready for heaven. Is that okay? Remember, he sanctified and blessed the seventh day. Is that okay? That's what the Bible says. The Bible says, I can say it. He blessed, he sanctified, he made it holy in order to make us holy and prepared for heaven. Do you notice that? You're sanctified by knowing what is truth. You're not going to get to heaven by knowing what is a lie. A lie's not going to get you there. A lie's going to get you straight to hell. Brother Jan, can I say that?
1: Yes.
0: It slipped out. We need to think that's true. It's heaven or hell. There is no purgatory. There is no waiting, as it were, place. And we're either going to heaven or hell. Every day we need to get up with that thought on our mind. Where are we headed? When everything seems like it's just falling apart around us, where are you gaining your strength and your courage? Sanctify them. What? Know what truth is. Every person in the Bible who was searching for truth found it. Isn't that right? Because they were praying, they were searching for it. God will reveal it. If you really want to know truth, you will find it. But you have to have an open heart and open mind and be willing to accept what the Holy Spirit reveals to you. To me, that's real simple. There's a lot of things that are revealed to me at a younger age that I didn't want to hear. Didn't match up with where I was headed. John 5:39, I'll leave that one. Search the Scriptures. Jesus says you've got to search the Scriptures, John 5:39, for in them you think what? Come on. You think you have eternal. See, a lot of time we're just thinking. Well, I'm living a better life than Joe Blow down the road over here. I'm going back. Joe Blow is not your example. Is that okay? Jesus is your example. Jesus is my example. So to use somebody else, well, the pastor does or the elder says, so what? Quit looking at him. Should be able to. But Jesus is your example. Is your life like Christ? Is it hid in Christ, the Bible says? Are we living the life of Christ? Is it really Christ in you, the hope of glory? Is it no longer your mind, but it's the mind of Christ in you? You're going to live that life if that be true. But you can't do it taking and sucking in the world and the evil of the world, being too much mixed up and wound up in it and friends and relatives and different things. We can't do it if we want heaven to be our home. Jesus said, come apart and be separate. Doesn't mean we work for and we pray for and we labor for and we want others to be there. But if you're going to mess around in sin, sin's going to get you. It'll get me. Search the Scriptures, for in them you think you have eternal life, and they are they which what? Testify of me. Jesus, read the Scriptures. He said, they tell about me. You can't read this without falling in love with Jesus. And the devil knows it. You know, it's not how much you know. It's do you love him? Lord, I want to get to know you more. He said, open the Scriptures and read. And what might be in your life or my life today that may keep us out of heaven? That may be for you, between you and God. But really, is it worth it? Whatever it is that you hang on to, or maybe I'm hanging on to, that will keep me out of heaven, because the Bible tells you what will keep me out. But first of all, I must have a heart and a mind and love for him. Yes. If not, if there's something we're hanging on to, it simply means that we love that thing more than we love God. Make sense? We love that thing more than we love God. That could be a car, a house, a person, you know what I mean? It goes on and on. We put it before God. The test will come. Will you flunk that test? Will you pass that test? Especially when we look at everything, when everything seems hopeless. We haven't seen anything yet. We've just been roughed up just a little scratch. I did something with a board, I don't know what it was the other day, and there's blood just kind of trickling down my arm and running off here. I didn't even feel it. I was going right on. Chris saw it. Oh, I'm running down. You know. Hey, no big thing. Not saying that's ugly and wrong, I'm just saying. I almost took her so serious, I almost got sick. I never thought anything about it before. But I'm saying, what's going to happen when the pressure is applied? I don't know what's wrong with us sometimes. I'm not saying by anybody here, but what wrong? Our thinking. The day will come, my brothers and sisters, where you're going to end up in the court system. You're going to be tried for your faith. Listen, Jesus was he not? What was he tried for? Well, certainly blasphemy was one of those things. But, you know, here we're talking about, you know, rebellion. Rebellion against the laws of the land. Treason was the big one that they hung him on the cross. Treason because of the laws of the time, see. And they said, yeah, you haven't. So what if they pass their laws they're talking about, whether it be Sunday laws or whatever it is, and you don't go along with that? You'll be going to court. And let me tell you right now, if you look around the court system right now, Lord have mercy. You think you'll get a fair shake? Okay. That's not trying to downtrod them. I can read you quotes in the Bible. Spirit of prophecy. Judgment's fallen in the street, right? Justice. There's no equity. There's nothing. Nothing is right anymore. It's hard to know. A young person I feel sorry for, because how do they know what's right and what is wrong, because different people are saying different things in authority. I say to 3 minutes, if you're taking the easy and the popular road today, now, and you refuse to be sanctified by obedience to the truth, and then maybe you were walking with God one time, but you decide to abandon that position, think about it. There may be some sitting here, Lord, pray it's not. Your worst enemy is going to, we know the enemy is, but the worst enemy is going to come against you is those who once believed the truth. They will turn on you, and they will give evidence on you. They know what you believe, and they'll have their little counterfeits. Pastor one time years ago, I talked to him about that. I said, man, you've been through the Revelation seminar. You've been through this. You've been through that. Yeah, I have. He said, I've made my own, and I've come up with an answer for every question and everyone that you folks have. already planning just in case. When everything seems hopeless, we must remember it's God who put that inside you. It's God who called you to give the message that's not going to be popular or ever will be. I've often said if we want to be popular, you won't be going to church on Saturday for sure. If you want a big church and a lot of this and a lot of that, you just go tell people what they want to hear and they'll love you for it. But I think hell will be pretty hot. Come on, somebody. Every truth that you have learned, that you are advocating today, it's been gone against by the enemy. He hates truth. And every time you want a truth, opposition comes. But remember what the Holy Spirit has put in your heart and in your mind, and you know this. Now's the time to fortify that. Now's the time to say, yes, Lord, I need Jesus more than ever before. I'm never going to make it. Why should we be afraid of a world or afraid of an enemy that's already been defeated? Think about it. Already. And why should we be afraid? Oh, the world is going to fall apart. And that. Jesus said, no, I am the way, the truth, and the light. Don't feel hopeless. The power of the Holy Spirit is going to come just bust wide open on those who are ready and want it and willing. The message is going to go forth. You're going to be constrained, not even constrained by the Holy Spirit level. You're going to tell everything that you know that God has done for you. People will accept that. If we had time, we didn't go into some of our leaders of our country right now in great controversy. He says the devil owns them, basically. But he said also there's some good ones that are there. And because of those good ones that are running, just a few, they will hold back the winds of strife until the third angel's message is given in its entirety. There's men in positions that we don't understand. They're going to, when they hear these laws, they'll know this is not right. This is not free. They'll stand until the message is given, the warning is given, then Jesus shall come. When everything seems hopeless, when it's all, it's not. Our hope is in Christ Jesus. Our hope is in Him. Our hope is in the cross of Jesus Christ. Our hope, right, endeavor is to make that decision for Christ now. Don't wait until it's too late. You know, today, as we close, we're going to close with a song they've been working on pretty hard. It's about Jesus. And I didn't want you to miss it. Chris doesn't want you to miss it. Anybody that's been working on it, I'm sure, doesn't want you to miss it. I think it fits in so well. Sometimes I just wonder if we're really serious in our relationship with Christ. Really serious. That we'd rather come to the point we'd rather die than willfully sin. I believe we're going to have to come to that point. Jesus did. Today there may be someone here that you haven't really ever come to that point. You don't even have really an experience with Jesus Christ. But you want that experience. You need that experience. As John said, you need this experience. When I tell you about Him, you'll fall in love with Him.
1: Hello and welcome back, friends. It is our sincere desire that as you listened and as you studied along with us today, that the Holy Spirit spoke to your heart, leading you to accept and believe that we do have hope. We do have a Savior. There is life beyond this world. So when everything seems hopeless, look to Jesus. 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And I want to take just a quick moment to thank all of you who go to our website and donate there. That is such a blessing. Until next time, friends, may our precious Lord continue to richly bless you and yours.
2: Typically, when we talk about protein, we think of foods like eggs, steak, cheese, and chicken. But while these foods do contain protein, they aren't the best sources of protein since they're associated with inflammation and an increased risk of disease. On the other hand, plant foods like whole grains, beans, and vegetables are great sources of protein without the negative side effects of protein from animal sources. Studies have shown that those who eat a plant-based diet typically consume about 60% more protein than they need, and they get all the amino acids. So there's no worry about quantity or quality of protein from these plant foods that God has so graciously provided for us. 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

0: Welcome to The Creator Revealed. My name's Tim Standish, and I'm a scientist. That means that sometimes I speak a language that doesn't really sound like English. So thankfully, I have here with me Shelley Quinn, who is going to help me stick.
1: Keep you on the straight
0: right.
1: Narrow.
0: So we'll stick to English.
1: Yes, please.
0: In this fabulous program in which we are going to talk about what the creation tells us about the Creator.
1: You know, we're so excited about this, Tim, because first of all, we want to thank the Geoscience Research Institute, who has allowed him this time off to come and produce this series. And we're very excited because creation science is something that is doubted by many. To me, there's so much proof that God is with us, that God created us. And that's what we're going to do here. Now, the first 15 minutes of this program, you're going to get introduced to a scientific fact. The second 15 minutes of the program, we're going to tie that in as to how it affects you in a personal way and how you can put it into a practical application.
0: I'm looking forward to that part.
1: Yes.
0: But of course, as a scientist, what I want to do is dive in to what we are going to talk about. And I want to just prefix our discussion of the science with something that the Apostle Paul wrote almost 2,000 years ago. It may seem like an unlikely thing to choose, but remember that Paul was writing to all kinds of different people back there in the Roman Empire. In this letter to the Romans, he wrote these words. He said, "For since the creation of the world, his invisible attributes," this is God's invisible attributes, "are clearly seen, being understood by the things that are made, even his eternal power and Godhead, so that they are without excuse." What he is saying here is the

0: molecules. But first, we need to understand why living things need these little tiny machines inside them.
1: Okay.
0: So let's sort of step back and think about how life works. And we all know that the sun shines, and that sunshine, that light that comes down, is a form of energy. And that light energy is what plants use so that they can grow, right?
1: Is that photosynthesis?
0: Photosynthesis, right. And so in this amazing process of photosynthesis, there are all these machines, little tiny machines, that are taking energy in the form of light and converting it into another form, into chemical energy. That's what machines do. They convert energy from one form into another form, and by doing that, they do work.
1: All right, but if that same light source is shining on an inanimate or an object that is not alive, like asphalt, it's not producing anything.
0: Yeah, exactly. Most people who drive have probably noticed that the roads do not grow and repair themselves when the sun is out. That's not what happens, because roads are not living things, and living things are distinctly different, in part because they have these little machines in there that are doing this work,
1: okay,
0: that are converting energy from one form into another.
1: All right.
0: So that's what we're talking about here. Now, the parts of machines, the molecular machines, these little tiny machines, the parts are made out of primarily protein. Most people know what that is. So there's a question, where did that protein come from? Charles Darwin had a theory about that. Now, remember Charles Darwin, he's a materialist.
1: Yes.
0: So he's trying to figure out, how can we do this without God? And he wrote this to a friend. He said, if, and oh, what a big if, we could conceive in some warm little pond with all sorts of ammonia and phosphoric salts, light, heat, electricity, etc. present, that a protein compound was chemically formed, see, not by God, but by chemical formation, ready to undergo still more complex changes. So he's saying, hey, maybe we could get proteins in a warm little pond that was full of chemicals. But there's a problem with that. And you have to understand how these protein parts are made. So let's take a quick look at that.
1: Okay.
0: So proteins, they're made out of things called amino acids. And those amino acids can be joined together by removing a water molecule. And you can just join them together one after the other. Usually proteins will be hundreds of these amino acids long. And each one of them is joined together by removing a water molecule. So you don't have to be an expert chemist. Yes. What's going to happen?
1: Proteins are not going to be developed according to Darwin's theory in a warm little pond, because if you were trying the process in a pond, it's going to add H2O elements, not the
0: exactly
1: reverse.
0: Water is what's in ponds, right?
1: Right.
0: So water is going to go into things, not come out. So how is it then that in living cells they can make proteins? Because remember, our bodies, those cells that our body is made up of, they're more than 50% water. So how is it that this happens? And the secret is, again, in machines. There are machines that take the amino acids and bring them together and remove that water molecule. They use energy to do that work.
1: Okay.
0: There's a lot of power involved in all of this. So think about the irony of that. You've got to have the machines to make the proteins from which the machines are made.
1: Okay.
0: It's like a chicken and egg situation. You've got to have the whole system functioning before you can have any of it functioning.
1: That's a statement that, to me, really supports an intelligent creator, our God.
0: Oh my, yes. You know,
1: okay.
0: So let's continue on. I'm going to show you a protein machine, one of these machines. And this particular machine is like a wind turbine. Exactly the same principles are involved.

0: involved. So on a wind turbine, that wind energy is starts the turbine turning, and that energy is transferred then to a generator, right? So the wind energy is then converted into electrical energy. That's how it works. The same principles are involved in this fabulous little tiny microscopic, sub-microscopic machine called ATP synthase. It generates energy. It provides power to your cells. So that part there that you can see at the top, the blue part, is like the turbine. It twists things around. And down at the bottom, the red part is the generator part. It makes this substance called ATP. And you can see that they're joined by a protein that transfers that twisting energy, a drive shaft protein.
1: So without the protein, nothing would be happening.
0: Though. Exactly. You'd have a generator, a turbine spinning around doing nothing, and a generator sitting there doing nothing without that drive shaft protein joining the two things together.
1: Is it fair to say a protein then is a building block for at the cellular level?
0: Yes. Yes. Yeah. They are the very parts that these machines are made out of. And if you're missing some of the parts, the machine isn't going to function at all. All of these machines require a set of parts. So one protein isn't going to do much for you. You've got to have a whole lot. Here's another machine that's also involved in what we call the energy metabolism of the cell.
1: This is a little bitty microscopic thing we just looked at.
0: Yeah, this is just another way of showing what these machines look like, and the different colors are different proteins there.
1: How amazing.
0: Really a complicated thing. The reason I wanted you to see that particular one is because it's part of something we call the glycolytic pathway. That means sugar splitting pathway. This is 10 different machines that are equally complex, sometimes more complex than that one that I just showed you. And each one of them has to do their job, because if they don't, you've got a big problem on your hand. You're turning sugar in this particular case into another chemical called pyruvate, and you're getting energy out of the sugar. The problem is you've got to put energy in at the beginning. This is like lighting a match to start a fire. You're putting a little bit of energy in, and it's not until later on in this process that you start getting out chemicals that are actually useful for energy. So that protein, that protein is at step number 6 in this series of steps in this assembly line, if you want to call it. It's a de-assembly line.
1: So splitting the sugar is what gives us the energy.
0: Yes.
1: And if any one of these steps is missing, it's not going to happen.
0: And every single living thing has this whole pathway in there. It's not just one or two machines. It's a whole set of machines working together.
1: In every little cell.
0: In every single human cell, in every single rat cell, in every single fish cell, in every single bacterial cell, every single plant cell.
1: That's amazing.
0: Yeah. Okay. It's jaw-dropping when you think about it.
1: Okay.
0: So, what can we learn from this? What does this tell us about the Creator? Well, remember what Paul said about power.
1: Yes.
0: God's eternal power. I would suggest that there are two things. First of all, God's power is revealed in the numerous machines He created so that life can exist. In addition, His power to create and sustain is revealed in the intricate mechanisms hidden within living things. So these are invisible to us, and yet when we dig down, when we zoom in and look, there they are, and they tell us something profound about the Creator's power.
1: That is astonishing. I think I want to just think about for a moment how God, the Bible says, we are fearfully and wonderfully made, and how amazing it is that all of this is going on in every cell of our body, think about how amazing it is that we're as healthy as we are when there's so many things that could go wrong.
0: It's a miracle, isn't it?
1: And
0: we're going to talk a little bit more about this miracle, but we're going to do it 60 seconds from now.
1: All right.
0: So please do not go away.

It's easy to be gracious to the gracious, to those who recognize their fault and seek to make amends. It tasks our virtue less than third grade math might task a physicist. But let the one who wounded us be hostile or impenitent, and we will struggle like an 8-year-old confronted with a theorem. Our greater virtue goes unrecognized by unrepentant sinners. We bite our lips to keep from saying what we know, that all the fault is theirs, that we were always right. So Jesus challenges us with God's much higher standard. If you love only those who love you, why should you get credit for that? Even sinners love those who love them. Love your enemies. Do good to them. Lend to them without expecting to be repaid. And so we glimpse the heart of God, who in the chaos of our stubbornness still offers us forgiveness, wholeheartedly and kindly. Yet God, in His grace, freely makes us right in His sight. He did this through Christ Jesus when He freed us from the penalty for our sins. Grace is God's strange gift to us, and not a virtue we acquire by practice or devotion. His kindness brings about our kindness, and we forgive as we have been forgiven. Receive His gift and stay in grace.

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1: Angels are special guardians. In Matthew 18, verse 10, Jesus tells us to not despise one of these little ones. For I say to you that in heaven their angels always see the face of my Father who is in heaven.
2: Welcome back to The Creator Revealed. Today we're talking about molecular machines, the little machines in molecules. And who better than a nanochemist to have on the second half of the program?
3: Exactly. Dr. Ryan Hayes teaches chemistry at Andrews University. He is a nanochemist. That means a chemist who makes really tiny, tiny, tiny little things. Now, we've been talking about nanomachines, really, when we're talking about those machines, those molecular machines inside the cells. So let's meet Dr. Hayes. Let's ask him a little bit about what exactly a nanochemist does, and then
2: we can get into
3: some nanomachine stuff. Yes.
2: Hi, Dr. Hayes.
4: Excellent.
2: Welcome.
4: Thank you. Thanks for having me on this program. This is exciting. Now, we got to be careful about the term nanochemist, because some people may think that just means I'm a really, really small chemist. And that's not the case.
3: I've met you. You're completely life-sized. Yes.
4: Yeah, that's right. But I do study, and actually, we actually have a company that I'm a part of where we make nanomaterials. And so to a chemist, actually, nanomaterials are quite large. But to our eye and to everyone else, nanomaterials are very, very small. So small that you can't see them. But they are a collection of atoms and molecules to form large chemical structures to us. But they're usually precisely engineered and controlled to give you the right size and functionality to do really interesting things. And a nanoscientist, nanochemist, there's some out there trying to build little nano cars and nano-sized batteries. And I like to build nano-sized versions of this little suction ball cup. I could say more about that. As a little shout out to my students who know I like to talk about nanomaterials that look like this. And but inside our body, there's just an amazing amount of nano-sized structures doing amazing things there.
3: Maybe you could tell us a little bit about what precisely it takes to make these really small structures. First of all, are they something that you can see under a microscope, or how would you visualize? Are they smaller than that even?
4: Well, they're definitely smaller than what you can see with a microscope. Scientists have been able to visualize them with things like an electron microscope or an atomic force microscope. And so we have ways of actually getting visualization of them, getting their structures, but to build them, boy, this is a real tough job. And it takes a lot of knowledge of chemistry and the rules of how chemicals react with each other to overcome thermodynamics. These things want to just spread out, but we want to bring all the molecules together. So there's some organization that needs to be thought of in advance to bring these things together. So I do this on a daily basis.
3: So what you're saying then is there has to be a plan when you start. You can't just sort of walk into your lab and say, let's see what happens when I mix together these chemicals today.
4: That's exactly right. Now, my students would hope it would be like that. Let's just mix some things together and hope we get some great nanostructures. But no, we have to go in with a plan and a recipe. And even with that, even with our best recipes, we still struggle to make pure products with the desired purpose that we have in mind. So, you definitely need a plan, a good recipe, and a good laboratory space. That's usually needs to be clean. You need to be able to run your reactions without interference, and all at the right time and temperatures. There's a lot of factors that we think about to get to the right structures that we're trying to build. And we're trying to build, we built some really simple nanostructures here, especially compared to what we see in living creatures.
3: Well, let me ask you about that. I mean, you're a smart guy, and you have all of this equipment. If you set out to make one of these little nanostructures, these relatively simple little nanostructures, about how long would it take you to make one? Is it something that you can have a good idea in the morning and have by the afternoon, or is it something that takes considerably longer than that?
4: That's a great question, and it depends on how elaborate you want your structure. Now, the ones that we make, they can take weeks and months to make the structures that we're looking for, and these are relatively simple ones that have a lot of repetitive structures to them. In fact, that's kind of a problem, is how long it can take. And that drives up the cost, and these things can be kind of expensive. And so, it can take weeks and months. And that's not just letting them sit in a pot and stir like a pot of spaghetti. We actually have to go in, we'll do that part for a little bit. And then we have to pull out the materials, clean them up, and maybe do some purification, and then get them ready for another step. We spend a lot of time doing that. There's some shortcuts you can take, but then you lose out on the structure. You won't get the beautiful structures if you try to take some shortcuts.
2: But what
4: it's quite a challenge, and it takes quite time.
2: And what you're saying, Doctor, is that this takes intelligent design and a plan that has to be carried forward.
4: Oh, absolutely. And even with simple, if there's such a thing as simple nanostructures, you definitely need a plan. You need an extreme amount of knowledge about how these molecules, these chemicals, the atoms, the electrons, how all of these things work. And without a plan, you're going to get a mess. And as one of my advisors said, you put garbage in, you get garbage out. We need really clean materials, and you need a good plan. You need awesome intelligence to think about all of the side reactions that can happen and all the ways to go wrong so that you can prevent those from happening. As much as we would like chemistry to just happen, being in the lab has proven to me that this is quite a challenge to make even simple nanostructures.
2: So what do you think about Darwin's theory of the warm pool and the chemicals coming together for this little amoeba-like structure?
4: That's a great question, and it's important to know the history right there, and I won't go all into that, but much of Darwin's thoughts were formulated well before chemistry was even established in the way that it is in the modern scientific way that we know how chemicals react. And he thought there was just, a couple, four or five chemicals that came together in a little bubble to make life, and we know now it's thousands of chemicals coming together in a complex, not bubble, but a surrounding and an amazing amount of nanostructures that have come together, not just one nanostructure, but many of them that have come together to form a working, living system. So a warm little pond, I think we would love it if it was that easy. But the more we know about life and the nanostructures and the nanomaterials that life is made out of, we understand the complexity that's there. And I think there's a desire that scientists think, well, maybe we're missing something. There's some theory that's going to come along and change all of this. Well, the more we look, the more complicated it gets. So this problem's not getting any easier.
3: So it's getting worse and not better. Let me ask you this. If you think about these nanomachines, these complex nanomachines that we find inside living things, you're making relatively simple nano chemicals, would there be any realistic expectation that we would even have the technology to make something like these kinds of complex machines that we find inside cells? Or what would that really take?
4: Well, doing it from scratch, I'd say that we are decades and decades away from that, perhaps centuries from figuring that out. Maybe not, but it it's a long time. You know, what a lot of scientists do now is we just copy. We just copy what we see in the cell. We take things out and we try to change them a little bit to give them some new functionality. But all we're doing is modifying the master plan that's already been enacted there. So people are finding it easier just to mimic what we see in life rather than trying to
3: basically
4: start over.
3: Basically, we're plagiarizing.
4: Absolutely. It's so much easier to just use what's there and tweak it for some of our own designs that's there.
2: So it's fair. I'm sorry, we're just running out of time, but it's fair to say that you absolutely believe that God is our creator.
4: Absolutely. I can see it, the handiwork, when I see the chemicals coming together. When we look at a house, we don't go, well, those pieces of wood and nails just blew together with the right temperature and wind speeds. So there's no question when we look at a house that someone built it. But when we look at molecules, we say, oh, I have no idea how that happened. So chance could do that. But when we understand the chemistry and the mechanisms there, we start to see the hand of a designer. I absolutely believe that God is the designer and the head chemist that put all of this together so that we can have life and have life abundantly.
3: Hey. Well, thank you so much for joining us, Dr. Hayes. It's been a real pleasure. And there have been some pretty deep insights there.
2: Yes, amen. And it's just exciting to think about, though.
3: Yeah. I cannot imagine at this particular point how you could put a living thing together from scratch, even if you did have all of those parts that are necessary. It's truly a triumph of a kind of technology that we certainly haven't mastered. And it certainly points towards an incredible brilliance.
2: When you think about it, I've heard this example before. If you have a junkyard and you throw a bomb out there, you don't end up with a shuttle. And that's what many scientists who support Darwin's theory seem to be trying to sell us. Well, we hope that you've been encouraged to understand that God created you and He loves you.
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5: This is Inside Steps to Christ, an in-depth study of the book Steps to Christ, written by Ellen White. Our host takes us through this book with each program focusing on one chapter. You'll be amazed as you gain an even greater understanding of God's character and His plan for our salvation. And now, here's Pastor Damon Sneed.
9: Welcome, our friends, to Inside Steps to Christ. This is going to be a 13-part series on the book Steps to Christ. In 1888, the church was in a great stir over the principles of the gospel. And in particular, the question was, what did it mean to be righteous by faith? In 1892, this little book was written to set forth the great principles of the everlasting gospel. The ideas of this book are taken from the scriptures, and if we pay attention to the details in each chapter, it will lead the seeker of truth to much more than a theoretical knowledge of the gospel, but to have an experience in it. It is the purpose of this program to lead the listener to a true gospel experience leading to everlasting life. So now let us begin looking at how significant this book is, and especially as we start to unpack chapter 1, God's love. I had a great many of studies using this little book, and as my manner usually is, I will always ask the student before we study to take chapter 1, highlight the one thing that stands out to you the most in this chapter. Then I tell them that there is a statement in chapter 1 that is often overlooked. However, it is one of the most profound statements that I've ever heard. In fact, if this statement can be rightly understood, the entire train of the gospel then will do its perfect work. It's one of those transformative statements. However, equally so, is that if this one concept is missing, then none of the gospel works. We are left with a dry theological theory that leaves the soul as arid as the deserts of Egypt. And it never fails, in most cases, over hundreds of studies that I've done, this topic in this one little paragraph has often been missed. So in the meantime, we're going to begin looking and unpacking the first ideas in this chapter and what this series really is going to be about. We're going to simply juice down each chapter, pick out certain statements throughout it, and then just unpack them, talk about them, and see how they can impact our life. So when we begin to look at chapter 1 and paragraph 1, we're going to read here where she says, "Nature and revelation alike testify of God's love. Our Father in heaven is the source of life, of wisdom, and of joy. Look at the wonderful and beautiful things of nature. Think of the marvelous adaptation to the needs and happiness, not only of man, but of all living creatures. The sunshine and the rain that gladden and refresh the earth, the hills and seas and plains all speak to us of the Creator's love. God has bound our hearts to Him by unnumbered tokens in heaven and in earth. Through the things of nature and the deepest and tenderest earthly ties the human heart can know, He has sought to reveal Himself to us." And I think about this, it's interesting to me that after the fall, God made man to be farmers. In this way, it was His way of keeping us connected to nature, and that nature would be able to speak to us over and over again. And as we consider those beautiful things of nature, we think about how the human race, when they're concentrated in cities today, it's the least place where God is recognized at. And in those more rural areas where man is forced to be outside and in the woods and near streams and waters and lakes, it's where the mind most often tends to be able to contemplate and to think of God. And for me, those places where I have found myself in nature most often is where God is able to speak to me the clearest and the simplest. Just looking at something simple like a bird flying by or something flying in the air that takes my attention away. I'm always thought to God and these thoughts about Him. But even more in this one little paragraph, I love how she says that even the deepest and tenderest earthly ties, meaning the love that I have for my wife or the love that I have for my mother or my father or a brother or a sister, even in our understanding of that kind of love, it speaks to us about God's love. So when I think about how much I love my wife or my little baby girl, I am considered that God is the one that created that kind of love because He is love. And a God that would create something intimate and beautiful as the love that we know in our earthly relationships, it is clearly telling us something about the God in heaven that created that kind of love, that He is love. So not just through nature, but through our earthly relationships, we can come to know much about God's love. Unfortunately, this was not enough to captivate the human heart. Nature was supposed to be enough for us through the ceaseless ages of eternity. Adam would study nature and learn more and more about God's love. As his love for Eve grew over the eons of time, so would the revelation of God's love for him would also grow. And actually, for the entire universe as well. onlooking universe was supposed to look at the human race, nature and mankind included, and know something about God's love. But sin came, and nature became obscured and tainted, and the relationships between man and wife became strained and selfish. And now nature nor relationships were enough to teach us that God loves us. So God would be much more direct. And this is the second way in chapter 1 that she says that God would reveal his love to the human race. And we're going to pick up now here in paragraph 4. She says, the word of God reveals his character. He himself has declared his infinite love and pity. When Moses prayed, show me thy glory, the Lord answered, I will make all my goodness pass before thee. This is his glory. The Lord passed before Moses and proclaimed, the Lord God, merciful and gracious, long-suffering and abundant in goodness and truth, keeping mercy for thousands, forgiving iniquity and transgression and sin. He is slow to anger and of great kindness, because he delighteth in mercy. Think of all the wonderful words that have been written for us through the prophets and given to us like a love letter to tell you that I love you. The many times that Scripture speaks of the desire of God for the human race, the texts that speak of his broken heart. I think of the book of Hosea in chapter 11, verse 8, where he's talking about Israel and he says, how can I give you up? How can I make you like Adamah? How can I make you like Zeboiim? He says, oh, my heart churns within me. We think of the great Song of Solomon that tells of his great love and desire in that story where she wouldn't open the door for her lover, and he says, I'm lovesick for you. We think of Jeremiah, the weeping prophet, who was a picture of God, who had a broken heart over the weeping human race, likening himself to a broken-hearted father at times, or a wayward child that has left him. The Scriptures are constantly speaking of a God that feels a brokenness and a heartbrokenness over the human race that has been separated from him. And I think of in the New Testament stories, a picture where the prodigal son returns and God runs out to meet him. So for sure, the word of God, along with nature, it does declare that God loves us. Unfortunately, and yet again, the quote ends with these words, yet these but imperfectly represent his love. Thus God would have to do something more drastic, something unthinkable, something that would cause the host of heaven to gasp. Even Lucifer himself might have had to take a double take and declare, what did God just say? Because Satan had so deceived the human race about God's love that we would have this amazing quote in paragraph 5 at the bottom. It was to remove this dark shadow by revealing to the world the infinite love of God, that Jesus came to live among men. Nature is not enough. My written word, it didn't get the job done. So God the Father called upon God the Son and said, you must go and tell them directly about what they mean to me. You must speak to them and tell them that I love them, and they must hear it from one that has come from my bosom or from my very direct side. So the Bible tells us that Jesus came with a mission. He came to tell the world of God's great love for the human race. He came to tell the world of the plan of salvation, how God would reunite the broken relationship between him and the human race. He would come to tell the world of how I, his son, am going to take sin upon myself. I am going to die. I am going to make that atonement that the Old Testament was screaming out and the New Testament was realizing. He is going to impute his righteous life, a perfect obedience to the human race who wasn't perfect. He was going to die for the human race that deserved to die. Christ came to do for us what Adam should have been able to do by keeping perfect obedience with God. And when Adam failed to do that, Christ says, I am going to take the penalty that God said would fall upon the human race if they should ever disobey me. In simple terms, he came to trade places with the human race to save them from the consequences of a broken law and an offended God. In paragraph 9, She continues, "Such is the character of Christ as revealed in his life. This is the character of God. It is from the Father's heart that the streams of divine compassion manifest in Christ flow out to the children of men. Jesus, the tender, pitying Savior, was God manifest in the flesh." And often I think we miss that. But when we see Christ coming to our earth, it is a picture of the Father's own divine love for the human race. So you see, the Word says in Romans chapter 5, verse 8, "God demonstrated his love for us, that while we were yet sinners, Christ died for us." It was a demonstration of God's love for what he did in Christ for the human race. In paragraph 10, it was to redeem us that Jesus lived and suffered and died. He became a man of sorrows that we might be made partakers of everlasting joy. God permitted his beloved Son, full of grace and truth, to come from a world of indescribable glory to a world marred and blighted with sin, darkened with the shadow of death and the curse. He permitted him to leave the bosom of his love, the adoration of the angels, to suffer shame, insult, humiliation, hatred, and death. God did not just send his Son to tell us that he loved us, but he came and he demonstrated it. It's like the old adage that preachers used to say of the gospel, "Preach the gospel without words, and if you have to, use them." God took that very own advice. He demonstrated his love by sending his Son to take our place. He says, "I will die the second death," not the first death alone, but "I will face the horrors of the second death of which no man has tasted." In fact, if you read this out in the book Desire of Ages by the same author, Ellen White, in chapter 78, you will clearly see that what Christ did for us was amazing as he faced the second death for the human race. But now begins, really, in this chapter, it starts to turn towards how deep that love went when we start getting into those final scenes of the life of Christ. The true demonstration of his love is found in Pilate's court when he says, "Behold the man." In other words, inspect the man, look at the man, see this man who I find no fault in. See this man before Herod. See this man beaten, spit upon. Behold the Son of God whipped, lashed, and beaten. Behold the man on Calvary's cross. Behold the man, that fateful cry when he said, "Father, forgive them, for they know not what they do." Behold the man that cried out, "It is finished." Or consider when he was at Calvary's cross, looking down in the most agonizing pain, had a love for his own mother and told John to "Behold your mother," and "Mother, behold your son." Or the man hanging beside him that said, "Remember me when you come into your kingdom." And Jesus said to him, "You will be with me in paradise." Take your mind to these places, and it is for good reason that we should, because in history, there is no other story or account of any would-be god, sage, guru, pagan deity, or any kind of cosmic Christ consciousness that we think of today that speaks of one like we have in the story of Jesus that loves the human race. But now even a more profound thought, which is in paragraph 11 of chapter 1. And here we go. "But this great sacrifice was not made in order to create in the Father's heart a love for man, not to make him willing to save. No, no. God so loved the world that he gave his only begotten Son." Now, I want to slow down here a bit because this is one of these places we need to ponder and to think about for a moment of what did it mean that he gave his Son. Generally, we think of this only in terms of John 3:16 as it relates to his death. "For God so loved the world that he gave his only begotten Son." And we only think of this in terms of Calvary. But in several places, she makes this statement throughout this chapter and other chapters in the book. The statement that God gave the only begotten Son that was in the bosom of the Father. The word bosom is a great word, but it's an odd translation. Bosom simply means the place of the Father, the same place as the Father. This means something when we begin to think in terms of the Trinity. When we begin to understand there's God the Father, God the Son, and God the Holy Spirit, Jesus left the bosom of the Trinity, meaning that whatever they were that they had, that had always been, for ceaseless eons in the past, that Trinity, that co-eternal Godhead, was broken up in order for Jesus to leave and come to the earth. Jesus, for the first time ever, left the bosom to come to earth as a human. And if that wasn't enough of a horrific reality, yet in a terrific reality for us, is that he, when was resurrected, stayed in that flesh. Remember those words when he told her, "Don't touch me, for I have not yet ascended." But yet in the same time, he says, "Touch me and hold me and see that I'm flesh." He stayed one of us. As the book of Hebrews says, he is a high priest forever after the order of Melchizedek. He stayed in the flesh. And of course, he's at the Father's right hand, but he stayed in our form, that he might represent us forever, that we might be in Christ forever, because that is the only way the human race could have eternal life, is if they had it in Christ. And in order to do that, he had to change in some way that we may never fully understand. But what we do know is that when Jesus gave his life, he gave it to us forever. He became one of us forever. He became ours. He became our elder brother forever. All of that, God said, is a demonstration of my love. And throughout the ceaseless ages of eternity, there is something about Christ that was changed in order to save us. And it is such an interesting thought, as she talks about this in some of the following paragraphs, that this was the most valued possession of God that he had. When I think of all that God was and all that God has ever done, his most valued possession was the Son that was in his bosom forever. And now he gave that precious gift to us. What a marvel in heaven, and what a shame it is on earth that this thought gets eclipsed by anything else in our life. That paragraph continues with this: God suffered with his Son. He suffered when he left his bosom. He suffered when he died. And he suffers still to see the human race reject such a wonderful offer of mercy on their behalf. Now comes another amazing statement in paragraph 12. Jesus said, "Therefore does my Father love me, because I lay down my life, that I may take it again. That is, my Father has so loved you that he even loves me more for giving my life to redeem you." Now, this is something that's a bit hard to understand from a certain perspective, but it's another one of these great, profound statements, and another one that just goes right over our heads. And I understand it this way, what she is saying: I love my Son more because he has died for you. Well, what does that say about how much he loves us? I never fully appreciated this until I had a stepfamily of my own. I had a previous marriage, and then by God's great blessing, I was remarried to a good, godly woman. And she had gone through a similar situation in her life where she was divorced and she had children and I had children. But then we came together in marriage, and what happens is when you get married, you also have stepfamilies and stepchildren. My youngest was just a baby girl at the time, and she had teenage daughters. I had a teenage son and teenage daughters. And this being our second marriages, there's always going to be strife because you're bringing together families, step families together, and stepchildren are trying to work things out together. So our first few years of marriage was extremely difficult, mainly because of trying to get along with her children, and she's trying to get along with my children. However, the one thing that really went a long way with me when I look back over these past 20 years was when I noticed how her daughters were falling in love with my baby girl. And then throughout the years, as they had various times to demonstrate acts of kindness or acts of love, they would go pick her up or spend time with her. And what it did was it began to melt my heart towards them because of their love for my daughter. You see, this is happening in many second marriages. When a spouse sees that the other one loves their stepchild as much as they love their own child, this begins to deepen each other's affection to one another because of the love that they have for each other's child. And this is what God the Father is saying, that I love the human race so much that when my Son died for them, I loved him even more. Now think about those implications. A God of perfect love through all eternity, how could he love anything more than what he already has? Yet in this one instance, God the Father found a deeper love for the Son because he loved us and died for us. He loved us when he created us. He found out how much more he loved us when Jesus came and died for us because our sin. But how much more do we see his love by giving his Son? What a God it is that we serve. Now in paragraph 14, is his love like our love? It's a great thought. Here we go. Let's read this. God so loved the world that he gave his only begotten Son. He gave him not only to live among men, but to bear their sins and die their sacrifice. He gave him to the fallen race. Christ was to identify himself with the interests and needs of humanity. He who was one with God has linked himself with the children of men by ties that can never be broken. Jesus is not ashamed to call them brethren. Hebrews chapter 2, verse 11. Here is our sacrifice, our advocate, our brother, bearing our human form before the Father's throne, and through eternal ages, one with the race, he has redeemed, the Son of Man, and all that this that might be uplifted from the ruin and degradation of sin, that he might reflect the love of God and share the joy of holiness. His love is not like our love, because his love has been forever linked with us, because his love is perfect. And no matter how bad we are, how far away we get from God, no matter how far down the road we go, he has linked himself to the human race because he loves us. And he's always there calling out to us with this amazing love, hoping that we will respond to it one day. Now, I want to start to get to this one famous quote that I talked about when we started at the beginning of this program. It would be good to spend a thoughtful hour each day on the closing scenes of Christ's life. This is from another book written by Ellen White. But right here, I want to stop and ponder why, because in chapter 1 of Steps to Christ, she has one of these wonderful statements that I want us to really pick up on. It's, to me, at least, the takeaway for the whole chapter. If we can get it, this is what will bring about the latter rain that we have been waiting for. For the people wondering, what will it take for us to become that people of God, that people of primitive godliness? For a church wondering, how will we ever finish the work of the everlasting gospel, the proclamation of the three angels' message to a lost and dying world? For a people awaiting the illumination of the world by the glory of God, by that mighty fourth angel? For a church that is preparing for Jacob's time of trouble? For the revelation of that people that is spoke of in Revelation chapter 14, verse 12? For a church that needs to hear the message of the true and faithful witness to Laodicea, here is that statement in chapter 1. This is the keeper. This is the great takeaway in chapter 1, God's love. And here we go. Such love is without a parallel. Children of the heavenly King, precious promise, theme for the most profound meditation, the matchless love of God for a world that did not love him. And here is the thought. Here is the takeaway. The thought has a subduing power upon the soul and brings the mind into captivity to the will of God. The more we study the divine character in the light of the cross, the more we see mercy, tenderness, and forgiveness blended with equity and justice, and the more clearly we discern innumerable evidences of a love that is infinite and a tender pity surpassing a mother's yearning sympathy for her wayward child. Oh, friends, to me, this is the divine formula. The thought has a subduing power upon the soul and brings the mind into captivity to the will of God. This is the way that we can finally have our minds subdued, that we can finally have our will brought into the captivity to the will of God. It is by studying the divine character of love. It is by looking for it everywhere and in everything that reveals God's love. The more I focus on the love of God revealed in the life of Christ, the more my mind is brought in captivity to the will of God. To keep Christ and his sacrificial love at the center hub of all our doctrines, of all our prophecies, of all our Sabbath school lessons, of all our prayer meetings, of all our devotional time, if I put on these kind of cross-colored lenses of God's love and look at everything in and through that, this is what subdues the soul, friend. This is what brings the mind into captivity to the will of God. Here is where we can finally have that relational experience with Christ that we want to have. Like that old song, right? Look full into the face of Christ. Turn your eyes from the world and turn them upon Jesus. Look full into his wonderful face. And when we look into that wonderful, infinite face of love, the mind, the will, the soul, the heart begins to melt. It begins to come into captivity to the very will of God. Oh, friends, I have children out of the church. I have family members out of the church. This is where we need to take him. Yes, we need prophecy. Yes, we need Bible doctrine. But what we need to have their soul captivated is to lift up this great love of God. It will do a work unlike anything else that we can talk about, that we can speak of. In fact, with my children, the ones that are out of the faith right now, I do not talk about them, the prophecies and doctrines. I try to stay away from the signs of the times. There's going to be a place for that. But until they understand this great love of God, until it's lifted up in their mind to where they can begin to have their own hearts melted, then I will speak of nothing else to them, because I truly have come to understand this in my own personal life, that this is the way that God wants to bring us into captivity to his will. Oh, my friends, this is the way that we should go. As we look at this chapter and as we end with this thought, I pray that God will bless you, lead you, and guide you, and direct you in your walk with him today.
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10: Hey, Joe, why are you soaked?
11: Hey, Jake, I was just practicing my swimming.
10: Oh, no, I don't do that. I never learned how to swim. Always seemed dangerous to me. Gators, sharks, jellyfish, yikes.
11: Well, I'll tell you what. I think I have a great idea for the church sign this week.
10: Okay, I'm ready. Let me know what you got.
11: Here you go. It'll say, need a lifeguard? Come in and meet ours. He walks on water.
10: Hey, Joe, that's great. Whether you like swimming or not, if you believe in him, there's no need to even get wet, except for your feet.
11: That's right, Jake. Keep your eyes on Jesus and you can't go wrong.
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0: 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The rally is open to the public. 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Hear, see, and meet them in person at the Battle Creek Tabernacle Seventh-day Adventist Church at 264 West Michigan Avenue. The rally is open to the public, lunch will be provided, and this event will not be broadcast. Sabbath school begins at 9:30 a.m., divine worship at 10:45 a.m., lunch will follow the church service, and an afternoon service will begin at 3 p.m.
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0: Your 3ABN family is inviting you to the Battle Creek Rally all day Saturday, September 19th, beginning at 9:30 a.m. Hear who is coming. Danny and Yvonne Shelton, Greg and Jill Morricone, Reggie and Lady Love Smith, Melody Firestone, and Tim Parton. Hear, see, and meet them in person at the Battle Creek Tabernacle Seventh-day Adventist Church at 264 West Michigan Avenue. The rally is open to the public, lunch will be provided, and this event will not be broadcast. 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

0: Are you looking for natural remedies? 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
2: We all know that fruits and vegetables are good for our health, but did you know that healthy foods can also make you smile more? It's true. The foods we eat either nourish the brain and promote a healthy and happy state of mind, or they impair the brain, which can cause moodiness and even contribute to depression. Researchers have found that happiness and mental health scores were highest among people who ate at least 7 servings of fruits and vegetables per day. So, enjoy some of the delicious fruits and veggies that our Creator has provided and put a smile on your face. 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
1: Now the weather forecast for Strong Tower Radio. For Michigan's UP, today we'll have patchy fog, otherwise sunny with a high near 76 degrees, with calm winds becoming east at around 5 miles per hour. Tonight we'll have partly cloudy skies with lows at around 61 degrees with an east wind at around 5 miles per hour. For northern Michigan, today we'll have patchy fog, otherwise sunny, then becoming partly sunny during the afternoon with highs near 77 degrees. Tonight we'll have partly cloudy skies with lows at around 48 degrees with a southeast wind at around 5 miles per hour. For southern Michigan, today we'll have mostly sunny skies with highs near 77 degrees. And for tonight, we'll have partly cloudy skies with lows at around 55 degrees. For central Illinois, today we'll have sunny skies with highs near 87 degrees with an east-northeast wind at around 8 to 11 miles per hour. And for tonight, we'll have mostly clear skies with lows at around 61 degrees with an east wind at around 6 to 10 miles per hour. For Strong Tower Radio, I'm meteorologist Tricia Cook.
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3: It's never been more important to set the course of your life in the right direction and to build that foundation that is firm instead of one riddled with cracks that you're then trying to fix in your 30s and 40s and 50s to get back to some sort of foundation.
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5: Just go to buildingrelationships.us. Those who are in that age group report a lot of life confusion. Some are facing a terrible job market, heartbreaking relational struggles, and loneliness. So with all of that, is there any hope for those who are in their 20s? Paul says there is, and we're going to talk with him straight ahead on Building Relationships. As always, our host is Dr. Gary Chapman. And Gary, you have a heart for people who are in that defining decade of their 20s, don't you?
6: I do. Yeah, actually, I have two grandchildren that are in the 20s. One of them's already married, one of them is not married. But yeah, those are important years, and sometimes years of real struggle. So I am excited about our program today. And I hope anyone who's listening who has an adult child in their 20s, maybe call them and say, hey, you need to hear this. And they certainly need to get this book for them.
5: Bingo. It's a great resource, and I'm going to tell you all about it. First, let me tell you about our guest. Paul Angoni is a sought-after voice to young professionals, people going through change and transition, and those who want to live intentionally. He's written several books for college graduates, 20-somethings, and 30-somethings. He and his wife, Naomi, have four children. They live in Tennessee, and our featured resource today, I'm excited about this. If you go to buildingrelationships.us, you'll see 101 Secrets for Your 20s. 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
6: Well, Paul, welcome back to Building Relationships.
7: Oh, thank you guys for having me back.
6: I can tell you really want to help people in their 20s. Why are you so passionate about this topic?
7: I became passionate about this topic because I felt like such a failure in my 20s. I felt like I was just hitting one dead end after another, one obstacle. I couldn't really find my path. I thought I was going to do all these big things. I had all these expectations, but all of that seemed to go up in flames very quickly. And so I started trying to figure out, okay, what are the secrets to doing life well in your 20s? Who's really talking about this? And I would be the friend that would start talking to other friends, and they'd ask me, Paul, how are you doing? And I'd be honest. I'd be like, you know what? I'm actually not doing that great. I'm struggling. I'm questioning. I'm doubting. I'm going through a hard season. And it was an amazing thing in that conversation. When I would open up, they would open up. And I started realizing I wasn't alone. And they were struggling. They were struggling with depression and anxiety and struggling with their faith and walking away from their faith. And I realized this is such an intense decade of your life. And so we got to figure out how to do this better. And that's why I really gave my life to figuring out, okay, what are the secrets to doing your 20s well?
6: Well, you know, I find when people go through struggles in any area of life, God can use that to help others. And that's what you're an example of that. So that's great. You know, this book came out more than 10 years ago originally, and you've written now a new expanded edition. What did you change or add, and why did you feel like you needed to?
7: Yeah, I felt like I wanted to reach a new generation of 20-somethings. And I'm just from a funny practical perspective, I felt like if a 20-something read the older edition, they'd be like, what age did this guy grow up in? You know, I was talking about being on Facebook all the time, you know, or jumping on Craigslist, you know, just the technological terms I felt like needed to be updated. But as I started writing the new edition, I mentioned before we jumped on that it felt like I was having coffee with an old friend, and I felt like I had so much more to offer. And I felt like, man, I stopped short on that secret. I have so much more that I can say now because I'm much older than I was in my 20s and hopefully a little bit wiser. And so in this new edition, there's also bonus secrets because I wanted to talk about, okay, I want to talk about the struggles that 20-somethings have been facing for centuries, but I also want to talk about the unique struggles that maybe this generation is facing when it comes to the job market and AI and these things that are new in our economic realities. And so I still wanted that passion for 20-somethings and helping them because I feel like, man, it's only gotten harder. It seems like it's only gotten more intense and more confusing, and yet it's never been more important to set the course of your life in the right direction and to build that foundation that is firm instead of one riddled with cracks that you're then trying to fix in your 30s and 40s and 50s to get back to some sort of foundation.
6: Yeah. Well, I'm glad you went back and took the time to you know, add these new things, because I think you're exactly right. When you look at the church today, what do you think the church is missing or the church is not understanding about people in their 20s?
7: You know, I think, first of all, those in their 20s are really lonely. The amount of isolation is astronomical. You know, they're reporting more amounts of loneliness and isolation than ever before for 20-somethings, which is such a juxtaposition, I feel like, because this is a globally connected, instantaneously, where we can talk to anybody around the world at any time, and yet this generation keeps saying, I feel so alone.
6: Yeah.
7: And so I feel like

0: book of the Bible that I kept gravitating towards, of that kind of wrestling nature of my faith and trying to get down to, okay, God, even so, I will praise you, but I'm really struggling right now. And I think the church is that great place to realize that we don't connect over our pretend perfection. We connect over our shared struggle. So can you usher 20-somethings into that conversation for that authentic relationship to start forming with the people at the church and then with their faith?
1: Yeah. I hope church leaders who may be listening today will recognize what you just said, and that this book is going to be a resource for them in addressing, those issues with single adults. Or sometimes it's married adults in the 20s as well.
0: Mm-hmm.
1: You know, most of us agree that there are differences between men and women. Do we need to take any of these differences into account when we're thinking about 20-somethings?
0: Well, yeah, that's a great question. You know, I think one way that I think about that is I found that the readers that are reaching out to me the most and are maybe the most honest about what they're going through are women. You know, and we find, the majority of readers are women, and I think women have this sense of, I'm going to be vulnerable and I'm going to share what I'm going through and I'm going to seek help. And they do it maybe a little bit more externally, where they're willing to go out and they're willing to almost embarrass themselves in the sense of, I don't have to look like I have it all together. And this is, a generalization. It's not always true.
1: Yeah.
0: But I
1: yeah.
0: find that men maybe kind of try to lone ranger the thing a little bit more. Mm. Where they're saying, well, I'm going to figure this out, and still to show any weakness or to show any questions is weakness, and so I'm going to tuck it all in, and I'm just going to work harder, and I'm going to push it all deeper, and I'm not going to find help because that's a sign of weakness. And I still think there is a little bit of that kind of cultural stereotype, and so it is something to keep in mind when you're speaking with men and women, and you might have a 20-something male in your life who even he's making it look like he has it all together. And maybe he's even really prideful and boastful and egotistical. He's just sharing his successes left and right. But I bet you'll find deep down he's really struggling, and he's masking that struggle with pride and ego, when inside is kind of that scared little kid that says, I need help. And so be willing to seek those guys out even more. To draw them out, I think, is an important part of that conversation.
1: Yeah. Well, I've certainly found that true in my own counseling of young adults. So thanks for sharing that.
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4: 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What is it? 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

An apple a day keeps... Well, you know how it goes. But really, there is a lot of truth to the saying. Studies have found that eating fresh apples can help you lose weight, lower your blood pressure, and reduce your risk of heart disease, lung cancer, and type 2 diabetes. One reason for all these benefits is that apples are a great source of fiber, a nutrient that most Americans don't get enough of. Apples are also a good source of boron, polyphenols, and vitamin C. And they even have a prebiotic effect, which promotes the health of your gut. An apple a day. This is Jennifer White for Strong Tower Radio, where God's character is proclaimed.

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2: Paul, why do you use the word secrets in the title of the book, 101 Secrets? Are these things that are kind of hidden from plain sight?
3: Well, you yes or no. You know, I think like you've realized, Dr. Chapman, you know, any good truth that's there, you know, sometimes that truth is staring us right in the face every day, but we don't realize it until somebody comes and defines it and names it and says, hey, let's pay attention to this. Because there's so much distractions going on throughout our day, even more so now than ever, with all the noise that is coming against us. And so we actually don't see and recognize a lot of the things that's coming at us in our day-to-day life. You know, it's tied into a psychological theory called an inattentional blindness, where they've studied this that have shown that, you know, we actually don't see most of what comes across our vision because other attention-demanding tasks are at place. And so I think that's where this book comes in, The 101 Secrets. It's, you know, that old phrase, you know, I wish I knew now what I knew then, you know, kind of perspective. And that's what this book is. It's a framework and it's a guide for those who feel lost and who feel searching or just feel like, man, I just need a pick-me-up. I need a little bit of dose of hope and encouragement and wisdom. That's where these secrets come in. It might be something you've seen, but you maybe haven't named and defined to figure out, okay, how am I building the framework of how I want to live the rest of my life?
2: I think any single, whether they're leaning toward healthy or unhealthy, are going to find this book to be helpful. You talk about some of the lies that 20-somethings are feeling today or coming to believe today. What are some of those lies, and how do we replace them with the truth?
3: There's so many of them. We could talk about a lot of lies, you know, and that is, again, a big part of the naming and defining aspect of this is, okay, what is a lie that maybe I've bought into? And maybe one direction we can go to, and I know I experience this a lot myself, is when I start doing something that is important, and for me, it's writing a book, and even this book, and I write about this in 101 Secrets for Your 20s, is I know that there's going to be the voice of the liar that's going to come against me. And the voice of the liar, I mean, is, you know, Paul, who are you to do this? And you're not smart enough. You're not creative enough. You're not a writer, you know. You don't know what a hanging participle is, you know, grammar. You know, who are you to try to write a book? You're not an author. And so that's almost that first step to when you start doing something important, just know that the liar is going to come against you. And this could be from a spiritual attack. It could be spiritual. It could be just negative self-talk, kind of these ruts that you've gotten into. Maybe it's something your parents, a name they put over you or a teacher, and you start repeating those lies. And so that's why we then have to say, well, am I going to listen to the voice of the liar or am I going to listen to the voice of the truth teller? And, you know, and that's where our faith for me comes into play, where I'm reading the word, I'm reading the Bible, and I'm letting those promises come over me, you know, saying, no, these are lies. You know, I'm fearfully and wonderfully made. You know, God had me in mind. I'm not a mistake. I'm so purposeful. And so I'm filled with purpose. And so even that starting there, I think it's an important step for 20-somethings when you feel like you're getting overwhelmed with these lies that are coming through your head, is replacing those lies with truth and almost warring for hope in a sense. And I remember doing that in my 20s. I would go to a mountaintop literally by myself, and I felt like I was warring for hope, just declaring the promises of the Lord instead of what the lies of culture were telling me at that moment.
2: Would it be helpful in those times at the top of the mountain or wherever to actually write down the truth? I don't know. I just think sometimes for me, at least, writing things down in addition to saying the truth, you know, to myself.
3: Yeah, that goes down to that defining, you know, really defining it for yourself.
2: Yeah.
3: And in those moments, I think that's a great idea is, yeah, taking a journal with you, taking a notebook, something where you're writing down then what the Lord is speaking to you.
2: Yeah.
3: That's the beautiful arrangement when we find those quiet, still spaces in our life as well, is now we're allowing really the Lord who's speaking, trying to speak to us all the time, but now we're maybe able to listen a little bit more clearly. And I feel like the Lord is answering our prayers all the time. We just don't hear them because we're so distracted and we're filled with so much noise now more than ever.
2: Yeah. Now, in the book, you coined the phrase obsessive comparison disorder. Man, that rings a bell. Tell us more about that.
3: Yeah, I talked about this for years, just and coming from my own personal struggle of I felt like there was a new OCD, obsessive comparison disorder, and it was really kind of the smallpox of this generation. It's having such a negative effect, and comparison's always been around. We've always compared ourselves. You know, it used to be the Jones next door, but now the Jones are global, and they're online and they're digital. And it's all layered with filters and now AI things. And it's who knows what's real anymore with these visuals online. But we are comparing ourselves at just unbelievable levels. You know, you might go to the grocery line and you're waiting in line and you feel pretty good about your life and you felt like you had a pretty good day. And then you jump on the phone while you're waiting and you go start scrolling through Instagram or TikTok or whatever. And by the time you get in front of the line, you feel terrible about your life. You know, you're grabbing that 2-pound bag of M&Ms and, you know, the magazine you shouldn't be reading. And that you're trying to medicate away from all these feelings of anxiety and depression. And your day didn't change. It was the amount of comparison that you started doing where you started thinking, gosh, why am I not experiencing, you know, marriage like I was supposed to? Or look at that wedding or look at that job promotion or whatever it is. And this obsessive comparison disorder, it just crushes our peace, our joy, our contentment. You know, just go down the list of all these things that it's doing. So, gosh, we have to put the phone away. We can't run to it every down moment of our day. You know, every awkward moment that we experience in our day, I feel like we're replacing it with our phone. You know, all these waits and elevators or waits in line or wait at the coffee shop, you know, we don't want to just stand there anymore. It's like, well, it's the cigarette of today's age. You know, we're just constantly taking another puff from our phone. And really it's not helpful most of the time. It's actually killing us. And so we have to put it away and maybe replace those moments where you feel that tug for your phone, you know, like Pavlovian dogs with the bell ringing, you feel that tug and you just replace it with prayer. And say, you know what? I don't need to jump on the phone. Why am I even jumping on the phone right now? Let me pray.
2: Yeah.
3: How much more peace would we be filled with instead of whatever the algorithm wants to show us online?
2: Yeah. You know, I observed this in the airports today, not only with 20-somethings, but with all ages. Used to be a time you would talk to people in an airport or in an airplane. But now everybody's got their phone out.
3: Exactly. Yeah. It's amazing, you know, and I think we all have those experiences where, you know, I call them not so chance encounters, you know, because what are the odds, like you were saying, Dr. Chapman, that you're sitting next to this person in this airplane right now? Like the odds are astronomical. You could have never planned that in this day and age, at this point in history, you guys are sitting there for 2 hours next to each other. Maybe we should at least be open to the idea that God was putting together something spectacular for us, even just to be encouraged or to encourage them. For me in my life personally, I've actually had amazing career breakthroughs where things have happened beyond my wildest belief that I could have never planned just because I was willing to say hello to the person next to me.
2: Yep, absolutely. Absolutely. Well, in the secret that you number is number 24, you say that life will never feel like it's supposed to. What do you mean by that? And how does your faith fit into your supposed to?
3: I remember driving around one day and it was just this record player going in my head of, gosh, when am I going to experience the success like I was supposed to? And it was this real sense of disappointment. And just feeling like, again, like I was failing. you know, when am I going to, you know, and it's for each of us, it's something different. When am I going to get married like I was supposed to, you know? Yeah. And it's this feeling of like, it's almost this feeling of, God, where are you? And why is this not working out for me? Which again goes to comparison in a lot of ways. Mm-hmm. But I wrote this secret, you know, life will never feel like it's supposed to, basically to say, well, what is supposed to? Like, what is that based off of? And most of the times it's based off some expectation of our lives that we've never really defined, but we're living by, you know, some version of success that maybe someone else has painted that picture for us, but we don't even know what we're trying to paint. Mm-hmm. You know, if you're trying to paint a portrait of your spouse, let's say, you wouldn't put a nice boat in front of you and paint and try to paint your spouse by looking at a boat, right? No, yeah. You would put what you're trying to paint in front of you. And I think for many of us, we need to actually sit down and define, okay, well, what does success actually look like in my life? Like, what is a non-negotiable for me in my life? What are my soul values? You know, the ways that God has designed me. And what is my supposed to built on? And that's why, again, for my faith, you know, I do think there my supposed to in some ways is built on, again, going back to the Bible, going back to my prayer life, you know, building my supposed to on God's truth so that I can come back to that as my supposed to, as my definitions of success, which again is going to be very different than maybe what the social media definitions of success are going to look like.
2: Yeah.
3: And I think that's an important conversation to have for 20-somethings, an important process.
2: Yeah, I would certainly agree with that, boy, because we have all these ideas of what life is supposed to be like. Now, you talk about lousy jobs as being a 20-something rite of passage, something they have to go through. What can 20-somethings do when they find themselves in that spot?
3: Yeah, it can be tough, especially in economic realities, which it seems like it's getting harder and harder. Those entry-level jobs seem to be harder and harder to obtain. You know, and as we see AI coming and all the news about AI replacing all these jobs, it can be almost terrifying. So sometimes as a 20-something, you might have this amazing degree, you had this great GPA, you were going to go do these big things. But then the reality of, you know, you got to eat food to live and you have to pay money for that food. And there's car insurance and cell phone bills, you know, all these things. So you got to find a job. And a lot of the times it's not necessarily you're going to be your dream job. And that's okay. That's the reality for most 20-somethings. But what I say is that I think you can learn the most sometimes in the jobs you like the least. And you have to be intentional in that space, not just trying to get through the job and complaining about your job. You know, this is such a lousy job. I got to find another job. Because if you don't learn what you need to learn there, which could be, let's say, even a skill set, let's say you don't like a majority of your job. It's hard. You don't like it. It's not what you want to do. But maybe there's just one thing that you really enjoy, that you find is a skill that you want to use. You feel your heart gravitating towards that. Well, how do you build that skill set? Maybe even ask your boss, your manager, how can I do more of this part of my job? Because I really feel like I'd be even more successful there. You know, just finding those little things that you can grow. Because if you leave too quickly on this search for, well, I got to find a better job, well, then what awaits you could be just another lousy job. Because you're looking for this external answer instead of internally figuring out, okay, what do I need to learn here? How do I need to grow? What is God teaching me in this job? Even if it's you're with a bad leader, a bad boss, you might be learning ways that you don't want to lead in the future. Sometimes a bad leader can teach you a lot about how you want to then lead through that experience. And so it's learning those things. You know, it's not just jumping to the next external answer. It's how do I be faithful here? So let's not focus so much about getting the wrong job. Let's focus on not bringing the wrong you to your job. How do you be faithful where you're at?
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5: Tragically, autism is on the rise at a rate of 10 to 17% per year. This is Dr. Elmar Sakala for Lifelines. Roughly 1.5 million Americans today have some form of autism. This is a developmental disability that usually appears during the first 3 years of life and affects social interaction and communication skills. The following behaviors signal further evaluation. If your infant does not babble or coo by 12 months, does not gesture by 12 months, does not say two-word phrases by 24 months, or has any loss of language or social skills at any age. The earlier a child is diagnosed, the earlier the child can benefit.
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2: Paul, in Secret 74, number 74, I'm quoting here, you say, "The secret to finding the right person to marry is to stop looking." What do you mean by that?
3: I know. This is something of me to come with you, Dr. Chapman, trying to give relationship advice and marriage advice. I should leave it to the experts. But I do talk about relationships a lot in this book because it is such a huge part of your 20s, whether it's friendships or dating relationships to possibly be married. I actually received this advice from a mentor of mine. Because I was struggling so – I was dating girls. I was trying to – I want to get married. I was just – I was fearful that I wasn't going to get married. I was just struggling with that whole conversation. And he basically tried to reframe it for me, which I did in the book as well, is, stop focusing so much on finding the right person, the quote-unquote right person. he challenged me, which I challenge readers, is to focus instead on becoming the right person for the person you're gonna marry.
2: Mm.
3: So it became, again, more of an internal thing where instead of being on this magic, you know, the search for the one, like it's a, you know, the gold under the rainbow, or you're searching for a leprechaun or the unicorn, you're on this magical search for the one and you're always searching for the one. It brought it more to me to say, Paul, what do you need to do to be the right one for the person God has in mind for you? And I think it's important and helpful if you're not bringing all your baggage into your marriage. You know, what bags can you start ditching now? Because when you're married and maybe living in a small apartment, there's not a lot of room for all your bags, so to speak. So, I mean, we're not all going to be fully healthy, whole people. We're all going to have stuff that we have to work through. And marriage is a great refiner of that. You know, marriage doesn't fix your problems. Marriage just kind of shows you how many problems you actually have. I feel like it shines that magnifying glass on it of stuff you need to work through. But can you do that now while dating or while you're single? You know, what can you start working through to get rid of some of those bags, those insecurities? Because marriage won't fix any of those insecurities, or at least that's what I've found to learn. Maybe, Dr. Chapman, you have the magic where it's, you know, marriage becomes the elixir for all insecurities. But for me, it was just like, wow, Paul, you have a lot of insecurities that now your marriage is helping you work through.
2: Yeah. And the marriage brings them out.
3: Yes.
2: You may not have seen them.
3: Exactly.
2: But your spouse sees them.
3: Mm-hmm.
2: Boy, that's powerful. That's powerful. You know, we hear a lot about midlife crisis. And of course, I deal through the years with a lot of people who are going through a midlife crisis. But is there a quarter life crisis during the 20s?
3: You know, that I used to think that was such a joke, you know, kind of this melodramatic phrase, oh, you're having a quarter-life crisis, until I felt like I was going through one. And then it felt very real again. And then I started realizing again, you know, I would write articles on my website about quarter-life crisis, you know, cures for a quarter-life crisis. You might be going through a quarter-life crisis. Then all of a sudden I realized there was a lot of people struggling with quarter-life crisis, because I would have thousands and thousands of people that would find me by searching, how do I get help with this quarter life crisis? If somebody help me. So again, it was sparking a bigger conversation. And really, I think what quarter life crisis, midlife crisis, you know, I think what they have in common is they're just very stark transition periods where you're really redefining, what do I really want with my life? You know, what really is important in my life? And so I think it's actually a really valuable season to go through, especially in your 20s. Because if you can ask yourself the hard questions now, well, gosh, you're going to be better set. You're going to be building a better foundation. And these transition periods in our life are hard because it feels very uncomfortable. But I would argue, don't rush through this transition. You know, I think a lot of people, they try to rush through transition to get to the next most important season of their life, when I feel like transition is actually the most important seasons of your life.
2: Yeah.
3: Because when you have all your crutches kicked out from you, so to speak, all the things you used to depend on, and you feel lost, well, gosh, that's the first step to exploring. You know, all explorers have to get lost. But explorers get lost on purpose, with purpose, for a purpose. You know, it's kind of intentional lostness. They're exploring and they're doing it with guides. They're doing it with people that are helping them. So if you feel like you're going through a crisis, core life crisis, midlife crisis, a stark transition, you know, it could be a really good thing. Sit in that season and pray and ask God to reveal to you what do you need to see in the season of lostness, of exploring.
2: Yeah. You know, what's so tragic, I think, Paul, is that so many young people in the 20s, when they're going through that, they turn to drugs or alcohol or other things, you know, to just kind of get their minds off of that. And it ends up really destroying them.
3: And that's so true. We medicate with all these things that are not helpful, you know. Yeah. And that's why, again, this vision for this book and why I'm still so passionate about this book, you know, 101 Secrets Your 20s and Helping 20-somethings, is I always had this vision of people standing on a cliff of sorts. and needing me to be faithful and keep walking forward through all the failure and dead ends and rejection from publishers, you know, all the things that authors go through, so that I could get next to them with a book and say, you know, no, there's hope. Like, there's truth. Like, your story is just starting. Like, let's talk about it. You're not alone in this. So that's still my passion for those who are feeling lost. And that's why I am so passionate about this book, is it's just to give them that sense of hope and truth and wisdom, so that you're not medicating with things that are going to kill you, but let's start filling yourself with actually true healing. Because God's in the redemption business, and He wants to redeem this season of your life, whatever you're going through.
2: Yeah. Well, I think you're right, and I think this book is going to help a lot of people in the 20s. In fact, I'm thinking of some people I need to give it to right now. Now, in this new edition, you have some bonus secrets, and you tackle the topic of AI. Mm. What challenges does AI present for 20-somethings?
3: Yeah, it seems like there's two camps of AI. You know, it doesn't seem like there's much middle ground. Either you're in love with it and you're so excited about the new inventions and opportunities, or you hate it and you're very scared of what it's going to bring, you know, the detriment to society. You know, I think for 20-somethings, what AI is going to do is, I think it challenges us all really to be better at being really human. You know, to really bringing all aspects of ourself, and we have to mine those and really create that, what I call our signature sauce. You know, you're almost picturing you being in the kitchen as that chef, and you're bringing together these different ingredients to bring out a flavor that the world really needs. And so I would encourage any listener to kind of picture yourself as that chef, and what ingredients are you bringing to the table? You know, your values, your story, your relationships, your triumphs that you've had, these great successes, but also even some of your tragedies, some of the hard things that you've gone through. You know, I think a lot of us realize later in life that those problems that we went through, that pain that we went through, well, gosh, that then became our purpose. That then became our passion. Is we wanted to help people go through things and help them get on the other side that we went through.
2: Yeah.
3: And I think, again, that's what makes you an empathetic, creative human who's willing to go to greater lengths to help people, because you know what it's like to go through that. And I don't think AI can recreate that depth, right? You know? And so you have to be willing to continue the struggle, the questions, developing yourself. Because if you're asking AI to dig the well for you in your life, well, I think it's going to be pretty shallow.
2: Yeah, yeah. And I think also, you know, sometimes people have relationships with AI. Mm-hmm. I remember hearing of a lady who had this relationship, talking back and forth to AI, and really, in her mind, the person was real. Mm. And she ended up sending them thousands of dollars to help them out of some problem they had. And then she was brought to reality. Now, she wasn't 20-something. She was older. And those of us are older who have our own challenges.
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8: 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The study found that 45% of Americans believe that God created the world less than 10,000 years ago. Another 40% tried to mix God and evolution. Only 10% believe in atheistic evolution. In comparison, only 7% of the citizens of Great Britain take the Genesis account of creation literally. Surveys of people in Norway, Russia, and the Netherlands produced similar results to Great Britain. Interestingly, 5% of the physical scientists polled in the United States believe the account of creation as taught in the Bible. The study concluded that America is losing its scientific competitiveness because so many Americans believe in creation and the truth of the Bible. But scientific progress has come about because, historically, scientists believe that we lived in an ordered creation which follows the rules imposed on it by a creator. They saw science as the discovery of God's order. Isaac Newton wrote more Bible commentaries than he did scientific books. Taking the Bible literally, he concluded that the earth was less than 7,000 years old. Other examples from history could be multiplied. But the lesson of human history is that true scientific progress is possible only when man first recognizes that all knowledge and wisdom comes from our Creator God through the scriptures that he has given us.
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2: Paul, in the book we're talking about today for 20-year-olds, I'm quoting here, "We become what we pay attention to." Explain why being intentional about our attention is so important.
3: Yeah, that was one of the bonus secrets that I felt like I really needed to tackle in this new edition, because I think our attention, never has there been such a war for our attention than there is right now. And everything wants your attention. You know, it's all, everything is trying to get your attention. Yep. And what are we paying our attention to? And it's literally built in the phrase, what are you paying your attention? Almost like you're investing your money, your resources, your time, your energy. What are you investing? What are you paying your attention to? And also, and maybe this is a scary question to ask, what are you in debt to with your attention? Are you in debt to CNN or Fox News? Is that getting your choice attention all the time? Is it TikTok or Instagram? You know, or is it the Lord? Is it prayer? Is it the Bible? Is it your spouse, your kids? Who is getting your choice attention? And I think today more than ever, we become what we pay attention to. You know, if you are filling your mind and your heart with nothing but social media headlines, with algorithms that are very sophisticated to steal your time better than anything else, because it knows what you'll click on, for better or worse.
2: Yeah.
3: And sometimes it's for worse. It knows that you'll click on something that's fearful, and so it's going to keep showing you more things like that. You know, we have to become so intentional with our attention and just say, you know what? I'm taking it back. I want to focus on what is good, what is true, what is noble. You know, I want to fill my mind with those things, because then that's the way I'm going to see the world, the way that God sees it. Instead of, let me fill my mind with all this junk, with all these distractions. You know, Neil Postman, he wrote a book called Amusing Ourselves to Death, which was a classic kind of communication studies book that I read way back in college. Now I feel like it's distracting ourselves to death.
2: Mm.
3: It's not even for our entertainment anymore. It's just pure distraction.
2: Yeah.
3: And it's setting us off the course that God wants us to be on.
2: Boy, that is so important. Paul, say a word to parents who have young people in their 20s. How can they support this young emerging adult?
3: Well, it is funny. I stopped looking at reviews of my books a long time ago when I started realizing that this is not a healthy dynamic. Maybe you've been there, Dr. Chapman, where it's like either the good reviews or the bad reviews, both can kind of mess you up in a way. But I did, when I was looking at them, it was funny that I noticed that probably half the reviews of my books, which are for 20-somethings, were actually parents and grandparents who were leaving reviews. I found amazing. I never thought that would take place, because they were basically saying before they gave it away to their 20-something, they wanted to read it first to make sure it wasn't, leading them down the wrong path. And they found such fruit in it. You know, so I think that's even a great place to start, is for parents and grandparents, try to go back. I mean, maybe even reading this book, go back to that place in your 20s where you were struggling to figure life out.
2: Yeah.
3: Because your kid or grandkid, they never saw you in that place. They never saw you when you were maybe not, you know, the successful person that you are today, who has it all figured out, you know, so to speak. They never were there with you in the struggle, you know. And again, we don't connect over our pretend perfection. We connect over that shared struggle. So how do you start leading that conversation with, you know what, you're right. There was a time in my 20s I wanted to be a painter. And then I ended up being an accountant, and I don't know how that happened, you know, and I struggled with that. You know, at least being open to sharing that conversation, because I think this younger generation, they want to hear your struggle and your weaknesses, stuff that you're wrestling with, so that they can trust your strengths. You know, they want to know your weaknesses and hear you talk about them so that they can then trust your strengths. And so you have to be willing to, I think, in a sense, to be a little bit vulnerable. So that conversation can happen and take place.
2: Is there a mistake that you see some parents making with those young adult children?
3: You know, I think there is, can be sometimes that whole just figure it out mentality of pull yourself up by the bootstraps, figure it out. I had a house by I was 25 and I was married with two kids. Like, what's your problem? You know, there's a little bit of that tough love, which sometimes tough love is important. You know, we all need to be have accountability and discipline. But I think sometimes it can be a little misplaced because, I would say, again, just find that empathy with how hard it is, I think, for a 20-something now to even do things like buy a house.
2: Yeah.
3: You know, that's an economic reality for most 20-somethings, is they're feeling to themselves, I will never be able to afford a home. Right now, like I can't see a world where I'm going to have a house before I'm 40. And so for you to even enter into that conversation, be like, you know what, gosh, it is challenging, because there's the whole jokes, you know, they're online, you know, going back to social media of, you know, well, you know, boomers, you bought your house, you know, for $35,000, you know, this amazing house or whatever it is. And now that house is $1.5 million. At least being able to empathize instead of just figure it out. I figured it out. What's the problem? Go do it. Because then that's going to shut down that 20-something from then opening up to you again in the future. Because they're going to be like, well, why would I do that? I'm just going to get yelled at. So I'll open up to somebody else.
2: Paul, as we come near the end of our time together today, secret number 98 is this. Success in your 20s is more about setting the table than enjoying the feast. What do you mean by that?
3: I think so many of us, that we want success to happen very quickly, whatever that looks like, especially in today's age where everything's so instantaneous. And for me, it was that realization that really no success in your 20s is more about setting the table. It's about building the table, you know, getting it ready, getting that foundation ready so that you have the foundation there when success starts happening. Because I think many of us realize, and I know this was true in my life, that sometimes the worst thing that can happen to you is to experience the success that you're crying out to God for. because you might not be ready for it. Mm-hmm. Because success mm-hmm. can be a heavy weight to carry. You know, fame, you know, attention, all these things can be heavy weights to carry. And so I think God, in his faithfulness and in his grace and mercy, is trying to get our character ready for our calling. And that takes some time. And that mm-hmm. takes some learning and some growing seasons of life. And maybe you're going through a really intense season of your life right now because God wants to grow something amazing in you and through you to do his work here on this earth. And you need to have a strong table to put everything yeah. on. And yeah. so don't worry if it's not going according to plan right now. You know, that's okay. Failure doesn't ruin your story. Failure helps you write it. So it's a good reminder for me and for all of us that it's okay that it's taking time. That's normal, and that's an important part of this process.
2: Well, that's a powerful word, I think, for young 20s. You know, I want to just say a word to parents, because I know there are a lot of parents who are listening who have adult children. And what was just mentioned earlier, you know, you reading the book and then giving it to your 20-year-old, I think you're going to find this book's going to help you help them. So I want to thank you, Paul, for being with us today. And thank you again for adding to the original book you wrote on this, because I think you're addressing some of the issues that now we're facing that we were not facing earlier. So again, thanks for what you're doing to try to help those through those years that we call the 20s.
3: Well, thank you both so much for having me on. It's always an honor and a privilege to have this conversation with you. So thank you again.
1: And if you'd like to find out more about Paul Angoni's book, go to buildingrelationships.us. You'll see it right there. It's titled 101 Secrets for Your 20s. Just go to buildingrelationships.us.
2: And next week, how to discover the good money can do in your marriage.
0: Speaker and personal finance writer Matt Bell joins us in 1 week. 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

0: Have you had your blood pressure checked lately? 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Avoid drugs like alcohol, tobacco, and caffeine. 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
2: James 1 verse 17. 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
3: Now the weather forecast for Strong Tower Radio. For Michigan's UP, today we'll have patchy fog, otherwise sunny with a high near 76 degrees, with calm winds becoming east at around 5 miles per hour. Tonight we'll have partly cloudy skies with lows at around 61 degrees with an east wind at around 5 miles per hour. For northern Michigan, today we'll have patchy fog, otherwise sunny, then becoming partly sunny during the afternoon with highs near 77 degrees. Tonight we'll have partly cloudy skies with lows at around 48 degrees with a southeast wind at around 5 miles per hour. For southern Michigan, today we'll have mostly sunny skies with highs near 77 degrees. And for tonight we'll have partly cloudy skies with lows at around 55 degrees. For central Illinois, today we'll have sunny skies with highs near 87 degrees with an east-northeast wind at around 8 to 11 miles per hour. And for tonight, we'll have mostly clear skies with lows at around 61 degrees with an east wind at around 6 to 10 miles per hour. For Strong Tower Radio, I'm meteorologist Tricia Cook.
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6: Darius, your majesty, there is a committee of the princes that wish to see you.
7: Ah, is it the same group that was here this morning?
6: Yes, your majesty.
7: Well, tell them I'm busy. Tell them I'm not feeling well. Tell them anything. Just get rid of them.
6: Well, I have already tried that, your majesty, but they are very insistent.
7: Oh, very well. Send them in.
8: Long live the king. May we remind the king that it is almost sundown, and the decree that his majesty signed must be enforced. For you know, O king, that it is the law of the Medes and Persians that no interdict or ordinance which the king establishes can be changed.
7: Get out! Get out! Get out, all of you! Oh, Daniel, how can I do such a thing to you?
9: Hello. Hello, boys and girls. This is Aunt Carol.
10: And I'm Uncle Dan. Welcome, everybody.
9: Today, we're bringing you the final episode in our series on Daniel.
10: Daniel, now an old man of around 90 years of age, is facing one of the greatest trials of his life.
9: You can find this extraordinary story in the Old Testament of the Bible, the book of Daniel, chapter 6. We call it The Lions and the Villains.
11: In that night was Belshazzar, the king of Babylon, slain, and Cyrus placed Darius the Median in charge of the kingdom.
12: You may come forward, scribe.
13: Long live the king.
12: Do you have the information I asked for?
13: I do, your majesty.
12: And you're ready to make your recommendations?
13: I am, your majesty.
12: Now first, in your opinion, was Belshazzar's government efficient?
13: Extremely so, your majesty. Belshazzar himself was shiftless, power-crazy, self-seeking, and indulgent. But the government was almost flawless.
12: A flawless government presided over by an egotistical playboy?
13: Well, it wasn't his government, Your Majesty. He inherited it. It was conceived and perfected by the great Nebuchadnezzar.
12: That sounds more plausible. Now, your recommendation.
13: I think it the better part of wisdom, Your Majesty, for you to reorganize the Babylonian government. I would suggest the structure be kept simple. Perhaps you could place 120 princes over the various provinces and cities of Chaldea.
12: Mm-hmm.
13: These 120 princes would be responsible to three presidents. Now, one of these three to be the first president. This first president would report directly to you, Your Majesty. And you, through him, could make your changes in policy and decrees known and operative throughout the kingdom.
12: Excellent, excellent. Perhaps I can find some among the Babylonians.
13: Yes, yes, that's a brilliant idea, Your Majesty.
12: Oh, it isn't my idea. Many monarchs before me have used it.
13: And it worked?
12: Sometimes, and sometimes not. Depends, I think, upon the men chosen. You don't happen to know of any in Belshazzar's court, do you, who might qualify? Honest, trustworthy, loyal?
13: Oh, I am afraid not, Your Majesty. However, during my investigation, there was a name that kept popping up. It seems as if he was King Nebuchadnezzar's right-hand man.
12: Is he popular with the people?
13: Oh, I was told, Your Majesty, he is the most popular man in all the kingdom. He's wise, prudent, has the spirit of the living God, and is able to interpret dreams and tell the future.
12: Well, maybe he's just the man I'm looking for. Who is he? What's his name?
13: Daniel, Your Majesty.
12: Daniel? Daniel. Seems as if I've heard of him before. But no mind. Arrange an audience with him. And scribe, look around. Ask questions. If you find anyone else who might fit into my government, arrange for an interview with them, too.
13: Yes, Your Majesty.
12: You may come forward, Daniel.
14: Long live the king.
12: So you're Daniel. Well, I've heard quite a bit about you. You're older than I expected you to be.
14: I've lived a long life, Your Majesty. A full, busy, enjoyable life.
12: I can believe that, Daniel. And a useful life, from what I hear.
14: God has been good to me, Your Majesty.
12: You give your God the credit for your successes?
14: All that I am, or was, or ever hope to be, is a gift from God.
12: Yeah. Well, your complete allegiance is to your God, huh?
14: No, Your Majesty. Only my first allegiance. I owe allegiance also to my king, my country, my city, my family, my friends, many people.
12: Now tell me, you are you not well acquainted with the inner workings and intricate details of the Babylonian government from Nebuchadnezzar to the present time?
14: God has given me a degree of knowledge and understanding in that area, Your Majesty.
12: You're a very unusual person, Daniel. A breath of uninhibited loyalty. I've seldom said this, Daniel. Scarcely even thought it. But I am a king, and kings are lonely. We must separate ourselves from the people. We keep ourselves aloof. Consequently, we have no friends, or very few, if any. But with you, Daniel, I'd like to be more than a king. I'd like to be your friend.
8: Did you hear the way the king talked to that Daniel?
15: Yes, he said he wanted to be friends.
8: And Daniel isn't even a Babylonian, a captive Israelite, that's what he is. A disgrace to the throne.
15: Well, if the king wanted a special friend, why didn't he pick on one of us?
8: You, for instance.
15: Yes, me, for instance. If you ask me, I think no good will come of the whole thing.
8: Well, perhaps we are exaggerating the whole thing. Once the king gets settled on the throne with his courtiers around him and his princes, the court members, and the court activities and glamour, I think he'll forget about wanting Daniel as a friend.
15: Yeah, maybe you're right about the king, but you're figuring without taking Daniel into consideration. Now, he's smart, you know. He must be to have been chief prince under Nebuchadnezzar.
8: On the other hand, the king is no dummy. He knows what he's about. All the interviewing he's been doing, it's done now. And soon we should know who's who in his majesty's court. You, I think you will be the chief ruler directly under the king.
15: No, I should get that position. After all, no one is better qualified.
8: Agreed, your grace.
15: Your grace.

0: Daniel.
1: Long live Prince Daniel!
0: Daniel!
2: You have all the gall. Daniel is above us, our chief.
3: Oh, I'll get him. I'll get revenge. Undermine my influence with the king, Willie, and steal my position. Oh, he'll be sorry. Got to do something. We must not let the king appoint Daniel over the entire kingdom. It wouldn't be right. An Israelite over us? No, no, no, it must not be.
0: How are we going to prevent it? You know the king. He gets an idea and nothing can stop him. If he thinks to make Daniel head of the realm, he'll do it.
2: Well, there's one way we can stop it. Discredit Daniel before the king.
0: Discredit Daniel? To the king? Impossible. They're friends, special friends.
2: Daniel isn't perfect. No man is.
0: Well?
2: When Daniel makes a mistake, and he will, we'll simply report the thing to the king, and he, thinking Daniel above mistakes, will be disappointed, and whoosh, that's the end of Daniel.
0: Yes, but how are we going to discover the mistakes Daniel will make?
2: Just watch him. Keep check on him, all of us. Is it understood? We will all watch Daniel. We'll meet again in a fortnight and plan the final downfall of Daniel. Gentlemen, we seem to have failed to watch Daniel closely enough. At least none of us have come up with anything at all against him.
0: As impossible as it may seem, I don't think Daniel makes any errors. He seems to be faithful, loyal, and completely efficient in his business activities. If he made an error,
2: just
0: we
2: a minute. You mentioned that Daniel makes no errors in his business deals. Well, I wonder about his religious life. Perhaps we can trap Daniel through his God.
0: I'm told that Daniel is very faithful to his God. He'd rather die than be disloyal to the God he worships.
2: Aha! That very trait'll trip him. His loyalty will be his downfall.
0: I don't see it. Explain, please.
2: Well, we know that Daniel goes through certain ceremonies in the worship of his God, right?
0: Right.
2: And the king is, egotistical. He loves praise and flattery, right?
0: So?
2: We'll play one against the other. Daniel's loyalty to his God, the king's desire for flattery. We will approach his majesty with flattering words. O King Darius, live forever.
4: Yes, President. I understand that you requested an audience. You should have gone through Daniel. He is the chief president. However, audience granted. Speak up.
2: Your Majesty, I wish to report that all your princes, presidents, governors, counselors, and captains in the realm have consulted together and wish to make a suggestion.
4: Yes?
2: It is felt, Your Majesty, that your prestige, your power, and the recognition of your kingship here in Babylon should be enhanced, increased.
4: Could be. Go on.
2: Therefore, Your Majesty, we suggest that you establish an ordinance and enforce an interdict that whoever makes petition to any god or man for 30 days, except to you, O King, shall be cast into the den of lions.
4: This will increase my power and prestige?
2: Most assuredly, Your Majesty. These Babylonian people know no authority except power, force. For 30 days, they will be forced to come to thee, O King, for all things.
4: I see. I'll have to get the court scribe to write the decree.
2: We already have it written, Your Majesty. Here it is.
4: Now, are you sure that this decree will add to my power and authority?
2: Oh, yes, Your Majesty, absolutely. All your counselors agree that it will do exactly that, and add to your honor as well. You are a great king, Your Majesty. There's absolutely none greater. Never has been, never will be. This decree, Your Majesty, will merely point up the fact of your greatness. After all, these Babylonians should know this. You are their king. They have a right to know you're a great king.
0: Scribe, give His Majesty the quill.
2: Sign this, Your Majesty, and for 30 days you shall be king and god and all things to all people.
4: I am great, and the people do have the right to know it.
2: Absolutely. Your Majesty.
4: I am all things to all people. Without me, they would suffer and be adrift as a piece of wood on an angry sea. Scribe, that quill.
2: Long live King Darius.
0: Long live the king.
4: It is signed into law. For 30 days, all people must come to me for their very subsistence. I shall be their king and their god.
2: And anyone disobeying this decree shall die in the den

0: of lions.
1: Now, the law of the Medes and Persians cannot be changed, neither can it be revoked. I have signed it, and so shall it be.
0: Hail to King Darius, God and King of Babylon and the world.
2: Hail to Darius, God and King of Babylon and the world.
0: He fell for it. Flatter the king a little. He goes wild with delight. He'd give his crown away.
3: I wonder what his majesty would do if he knew the decree was aimed especially at his friend Daniel.
0: It's too late to do anything. It's the law now. Daniel is about to become lunch for the lions.
3: If he continues to worship his god.
0: Oh, he will. He will. He's that fanatical. Nothing can deter him from his usual practices. All we have to do is catch him at it and report it to the king.
4: Boys and girls, Uncle Dan and I believe God likes us to exercise our imaginations in a good way by putting ourselves into the Bible stories, so to speak.
5: For example, imagine you're Jacob fleeing from your brother Esau's wrath, falling into an exhausted sleep with your head on a stone, and then having an amazing vision of angels going up and down a ladder to heaven.
4: Or imagine you're Rachel, so loved by Jacob that he's willing to work 7 years for the privilege of winning your hand in marriage. But when your wedding day comes, your sister Leah is the bride.
5: Or imagine you're Abraham, tears coursing down your cheeks as you prepare to sacrifice your beloved son, Isaac.
4: Or imagine you're the widow Ruth, leaving everything and everyone you know in Moab to journey with your mother-in-law to a faraway country.
5: Or imagine you're Moses, amazed to see a burning bush that fire doesn't consume, and hearing God's voice telling you to take off your sandals, for the ground on which you stand is holy.
4: Or imagine you're Miriam, leading the women of Israel in song and dance, praising the Lord for deliverance from Pharaoh's armies.
5: Or imagine you're Zechariah when the angel Gabriel appears to tell you that you and your wife Elizabeth will become parents in your old age, to a son who will herald the coming of the Messiah.
4: Imagine you're a wise man traveling endless miles to find the promised holy child in Bethlehem of Judea.
5: Imagine you're a spectator on Calvary as cruel spikes are driven into the loving hands of Jesus.
4: Imagine yourself touching those wounds in your risen Savior's hands. Imagine yourself believing and praising.
5: Oh, boys and girls, we could go on and on, but you get the picture. Our dramatized stories encourage your imagination to dwell on the things of God.
4: As the Apostle Paul said in his letter to the Philippians, whatever is true, whatever is honorable, whatever is just, whatever is pure, whatever is lovely, whatever is gracious, if there's any excellence, think about these things.
5: 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Right, Aunt Carol?
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4: Now, let's get back to today's story, The Lions and the Villains.
6: Unwittingly, King Darius has signed into law a plan designed to entrap Daniel, his close friend and first president of the kingdom. Although Daniel knew that the document had been signed, he went to his house where there were windows in the upper chamber open toward Jerusalem. And he knelt down upon his knees 3 times a day and prayed and gave thanks before his God as he had done previously. Then these men came by agreement and found Daniel making petition and supplication before his God.
1: Come forward, counselors.
0: Hail Darius, king of the world.
1: Well, my counselors, and how are things going this fair morning?
0: We are sad. Downhearted, your majesty.
1: Well, cheer up. Things are never as bad as they seem.
0: Yes, your majesty.
1: And what causes my counselors so much obvious grief and sadness?
0: Oh, king, Did you not sign an interdict that any man who makes petition to any god or man within 30 days, except to you, O king, shall be cast into the den of lions?
1: I did. And according to the law of the Medes and the Persians, it cannot be changed.
0: Oh, king, there is a man high in your court that regards not you nor the decree that you did sign.
1: What?
0: But he asks petition of his god 3 times a day.
1: Why, he shall be cast into the den of lions. He and his... Wait, you say it's a man high in my court?
0: Yes, your majesty.
1: Who in my court is that disloyal, daring to disobey my orders?
0: It is that Daniel, who is one of the exiles from Judah, who pays no heed to you.
1: Daniel? Oh, I've been duped. You have no zeal for my kingly glory and honor. Only jealousy against Daniel. It was a plot. A snare designed to get Daniel.
0: His majesty is...
1: Well, I'll find a way to save Daniel from the lions.
0: Oh, king, we would remind you that the laws of the Medes and Persians cannot be changed. The king signed the decree into royal law. Daniel must be cast into the den of lions.
1: Get out! Before I have all of you thrown to the lions.
7: Long live the king.
8: Long live the king.
1: Scribe!
9: Yes, your majesty.
1: Clear the court. Cancel all my appointments. I do not want to be disturbed.
9: Immediately, your majesty.
1: You yourself remain. I want your help.
9: Yes, your majesty. All right, now.
1: Oh, what a fool I was to listen to those jealous princes. I should have known their flattery was empty of sincerity. I failed Daniel. I betrayed him. I must save him from the lions, but how? How? Daniel, the only true and loyal member of my court, and I betrayed him.
9: At your service, your majesty.
1: You realize what I've done, scribe?
9: I realize, your majesty, what the princes and rulers have done to you.
1: No, it's my own fault. I never should have listened to their flattering praises. But it's done. The harm has been wrought, and now I must undo what I have done. I must save Daniel, but how? How?
9: The decree is law, royal law, and it cannot be changed.
1: But I signed it under duress. They lied to me, tricked me into signing. Is it... Under those conditions, can it be altered or abolished altogether?
9: I am afraid not, your majesty.
1: Well, maybe I... Yes. Is it possible to substitute someone in the place of Daniel?
9: You mean throw someone else to the lions in Daniel's
1: yes,
9: place?
1: Yes. Can it be done?
9: Well, that depends, your majesty, upon the wording of the decree itself.
1: Do you have a copy of the decree?
9: I have the original, your majesty, in the royal archive.
1: Get it. Read it and study it. Then let me know immediately.
9: Yes, your majesty. The king.
1: Can I substitute someone for Daniel?
9: Oh, the decree is well written, your majesty. It took great pains that there would be no loophole.
1: Then it's impossible to substitute.
9: The decree is binding upon the person who committed the petition.
1: Oh, Daniel, forgive me, Daniel. For it was I who... Say, does the decree specify exactly when the offender is to be cast to the den of lions? Maybe I can delay it permanently.
9: The decree is specific about that also, your majesty.
1: And?
9: The offender must be cast to the lions at sundown of the day he commits the petition.
1: Today? I've got to cast Daniel in today?
9: According to the law, yes, your majesty.
1: It's nearly sundown. I wonder if Daniel knows about all this. That I must cast him to the lions.
9: Oh, you can be sure he does, your majesty. His enemies, those princes and rulers and presidents, will make sure Daniel knows, so that they can gloat and laugh and enjoy their victory. Your majesty, shall I instruct the guards to bring Daniel and cast him into the den of lions?
1: No, I'll do it myself. He's my friend, my most loyal subject. I wronged him, and I myself will honor his friendship by personally escorting him to the den. That is the least I can do. Daniel, I'm...
3: I'm sorry about this.
0: I understand, Your Majesty. You were tricked into signing the decree.
3: Yes, Daniel, but it was my own fault. I'm responsible. I listened to their flattery when I should have known better. Oh, Daniel, why didn't you worship your God in private for 30 days?
0: I couldn't, Your Majesty. Had I tried to conceal my fidelity to God, it would appear as if my connection with heaven had been severed. Boldly, yet humbly and quietly, I had to worship God as usual, and thus openly declare that no earthly power has the right to interpose between the soul and God.
9: Your Majesty, according to the law, the time is here. It must be done now.
0: Goodbye, Your Majesty. May God bless you and your people.
3: Daniel, may your God, whom you serve continually, deliver you. All right, guard. Move the stone from the mouth of the den.
7: And they cast Daniel into the den of the lions. And the stone was laid upon the mouth of the den. And the king sealed it with his own signet, and with the signet of his lords, that the purpose might not be changed concerning Daniel. Then the king went to his palace and passed the night fasting.
4: Don't you want something to eat, Darius?
3: No.
4: A little wine?
3: No.
4: Fasting won't bring Daniel back to life.
3: I hope he isn't dead.
4: Isn't dead? Why, those lions would have torn him to pieces immediately.
3: Oh.
4: Go to sleep, Darius. What good will it do to moan and worry about it? What has happened has happened. Where are you going so early in the morning?
3: To the lion's den, to see if Daniel is still alive.
4: Darius, how could he be? All night with those lions?
3: His God could have saved him. He serves a living, all-powerful, faithful God, faithful to deliver those who are faithful and true to him. Guard! Move the stone from the mouth of the den. Quickly! O Daniel, servant of the living God, has your God been able to deliver you from the lions?
0: O King, live forever.
3: What? But you're alive!
0: My God sent his angel and shut the lions' mouths, and they have not hurt me, because I was found blameless before him. And also before you, O King, have I done no wrong.
3: Guard, bring Daniel up out of the den.
10: Here, hang on to the end of this rope, and I'll pull you up.
3: Oh, Daniel, my friend, I felt sure that your God would deliver you.
0: King, live forever.
3: You're not in any way harmed, Daniel?
0: No, Your Majesty. The lions had no power against me.
3: Oh, you worship a wonderful God, Daniel. And I... Scribe, guard, I want you to round up all those princes and governors and rulers, everyone who had a part in tricking me to signing that decree. Cast them all into this very den. Let's see if the lions have power over them.
11: Yes, right away, Your Majesty.
3: And Daniel, you come with me to the palace. You and I are going to feast.
7: And those men who had accused Daniel were brought and cast into the den of the lions. And before they reached the bottom of the den, the lions overpowered them. Then King Darius wrote unto all people, nations, and languages that dwell in all the earth, and said unto them,
3: Peace unto you! I here decree that in all my royal dominions, men fear the God of Daniel, for he is the living God, enduring forever,
1: His kingdom shall never be destroyed, and his dominion shall be unto the end of time. He delivers and rescues, and he works signs and wonders in heaven and on earth. He who has saved Daniel from the power of the lions.
5: Well, Aunt Carol, I really enjoyed all the episodes about Daniel and his three friends.
4: I did too, Uncle Dan. But now it's time to say goodbye, everyone.
5: And God bless you till we meet again.
12: This has been your Story Hour, building for a better tomorrow.
4: This is Aunt Carol
12: and Uncle Dan saying
4: goodbye, everyone.

0: Are you looking for natural remedies? Then you will want to attend the Fountain Valley Remedy Seminar at the 13th Street Seventh-day Adventist Church in Cadillac, Sunday, September 13th from 10 a.m. to 4 p.m. Highly acclaimed herbalist Linda Clark believes that true permanent healing doesn't come from drugs. She will share the top 10 natural remedies for a pandemic, reducing drug dependence, antibiotic-resistant alternatives, detoxing pandemic poisons, and how to manage pain naturally. A lunch will be provided, so RSVP for your spot at 231-429-6102. The number again is 231-429-6102, and the church is at the corner of M-115 and 13th Street. Once again, on September 13th, Linda and Eddie Clark's Fountain Valley Remedy Seminar will be in Cadillac at the 13th Street Seventh-day Adventist Church.
1: Cyrus, I'm scared.
2: 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I'll be right there.
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4: Nope. I'll rehearse when you guys get your act together.
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6: 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In our last episode of this season called Battle Song, our friends in Discovery Mountain prayed, and they decided not to cancel the Harvest Festival and not to fight against the Music Palooza, but to do nothing and let God handle things. Several weeks have passed since then, weeks full of busyness in these normally quiet mountains. It's September 30th now, the day before both events happen. The Emerald Lake Hotel and Spa looks busy. 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
8: Haley, let me help our guest. Jeanette needs help over there.
7: But, Mr. McGee, the registration system is...
8: complicated, but I know how to do it. Now, where do I click?
7: Right here. Good luck.
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9: Now, Mr. Ekstrom, we can find that cable for you, I'm sure.
4: It's very specialized. I can't believe that I forgot to pack the cable for my amplifier.
10: Eric, look, I can have it shipped overnight.
4: I need the cable for today's rehearsal. Tomorrow's no good.
10: Levi, do you have one of these?
11: No, wish I did.
7: Madam Manager, you called for me?
9: I did? Oh, yes. Someone knocked over the flower arrangement. Can you please fix it?
7: Yes, Madam Manager.
10: Now, where can we find a cable?
4: Where's the closest city? Why on earth are we holding this music festival on a mountain?
9: People love it up here, Mr. Ekstrom.
11: Next city's a bit of a drive, Eric. You'd never make it in time for a rehearsal.
4: I'm just...
10: Okay, look. We could... Now who's calling me? I have to take this.
12: Victoria Brooks?
9: I can see if we have that cable in the IT room.
11: We've already checked everything in the hotel. Would anyone in town loan us one?
4: Loan us? Who'd have this type of cable?
11: A school might. You know they have smart boards and streaming nowadays for the kids?
9: Good idea. Now...
10: Well, another problem. Added to the list.
11: What happened?
10: My photographer just canceled.
9: Oh, dear.
8: Jeanette! Jeanette! The registration system just crashed.
9: I've got to go help McGee.
10: Yes, go on. Oh, deep breaths. Missing cable. No photographer. Let's check the weather report. Oh, chance of wind. Oh, no.
11: Chance of wind doesn't sound too bad.
10: Hello? We're in the mountains. The wind can change at any time.
11: And?
10: And if the wind is high, that stage isn't safe.
11: So we'd
10: have to cancel this whole thing, Levi. All my work to get you into this concert.
11: Whoa, Victoria. You're stressed. But you could speak more kindly.
10: More?
4: Victoria, this water is sparkling. I need flat, flat water for my voice.
10: Of course, Eric. Anything you need.
11: Oh, brother.
7: Miss Brooks?
10: Oh, no. More bad news?
7: No, I think I can help.
10: Well, go on.
7: I think we do have cables like that at my school. I can run and get you one.
10: Oh, bless you.
7: And I know a photographer. He's an amateur, but he's pretty good.
10: Well, I'll take an amateur over none any day.
7: Okay, I'll text him. His name is Carson Vermillion. I'll tell him to meet you and Grizzly this afternoon at the rehearsal.
10: Does he know where that is?
7: Yes, he lives there. He can see the big music stage from his apartment.
10: Oh, thank goodness.
9: Haley! Haley! The registration system crashed!
7: I better help them. I can go to the school after work.
4: It'll be too late.
11: I'll go. I could really use a walk to clear my head. Who do I ask for?
7: Check in with the principal, Dr. Smith, and then go find Piper.
11: Piper. Got it.
9: Haley!
7: Madam Manager, I'm coming!
12: Now you'll call me right away if you feel lonely, right?
13: Mommy, I'll be okay.
12: Okay, just ask Addison to text me if you need anything at all, okay?
13: Okay. We're gonna pick raspberries.
12: That sounds like fun. And I'll be home in just a few days. You'll barely have time to miss me.
13: Addison!
14: Hi, Natalia.
15: Ooh, I like your suitcase.
13: Thanks. And I brought my favorite pillow and blanket, too.
15: Good. I want you to be super comfy at my house this weekend.
14: Hey, Natalia.
15: Addison?
13: Miss Michelle, I'm ready to pick the raspberries.
15: You are? That will help me a lot. Those are the last of the fall raspberries. I want to bake some scones with them.
13: For the harvest festival?
15: Yes, exactly.
14: Well, Natalia, I thought we could go to my house first. You can come see the bed I made you. And then we can come back this afternoon and pick berries.
13: Okay. Bye, Mommy.
12: Give me a hug. Bye, sweetie.
14: We'll be okay.
12: You have my number, right?
14: I do. Have a good trip.
15: It's hard to leave the kids behind, isn't it?
12: So hard. I don't like to do it.
15: It's okay. Trust God. She's in good hands.
12: I'm going to be so far away. And anything could happen.
15: It's just for a few days.
12: I better go or I'll miss my flight.
15: See you, Amanda. Take care.
16: Michelle, how are you doing over here?
15: Doing? Oh, with the Harvest Festival preparations. Just fine. I've got a few things ready.
16: We've had a few inquiries about our event. We should have a few guests.
15: I don't know, Mr. Simon. I've had hardly any new customers in weeks.
16: None?
15: Oh, well, quite a few people have stopped in looking for directions to Grizzly.
16: Yes. Wrong turns at the intersection.
15: One guy bought a bottle of water. Another bought a cookie, so that's two sales. How has Trekkers been?
16: A little better. Whenever they run out of something in Grizzly, people drive out here looking for it.
15: Well, that's good, I guess. Mr. Simon, should we have just canceled?
16: No, we prayed and we made the right decision. We let God take care of the Harvest Festival.
15: I didn't realize just how huge this music palooza is. It feels impossible to compete with it.
16: No, we don't have to. We just have to trust God to take care of it.
15: Yeah, but... Oh, boy. I was just giving that advice to Amanda.
16: Campbell?
15: Yes, about trusting God to take care of Natalia while she's out of town.
16: It's hard to let go of our baby sometimes, isn't it?
15: Sure is. Come on, Mr. Mayor. It's going to be a busy day. Let me make you breakfast.
16: Well, now I can't say no to breakfast.
5: Keziah, did you finish your social studies homework?
17: Mm-hmm.
18: Are you okay?
17: No. Why would I be?
18: Okay.
17: No one's coming to the Harvest Festival.
5: Yeah.
17: And Piper hasn't talked to me in 3 weeks. I can't believe I lost my best friend.
18: Well, just go over there and ask her why.
17: Hugo, do you think I haven't tried to talk to Piper? Like 100 times? It's no use.
18: Okay, well, just leave me out of all of your drama.
17: Nice, Hugo.
19: Find your seats, class. Time to start.
13: Who can tell me what impact the Industrial Revolution had?
19: Miss Holt, we have a visitor. May I interrupt?
13: Sure, Diaz.
11: Miss Holt, thanks for letting me interrupt your class.
13: Levi Hayes? In my classroom?
20: Levi Hayes? Can I have your autograph?
19: Class, now quiet down, please. Mr. Hayes was sent here on a mission.
13: What's your mission?
11: Well, Eric Ekstrom... Yes, Eric Ekstrom is missing a cable for his amplifier for the Music Palooza.
19: It looks like this.
11: I was told to ask for Piper.
13: Me?
11: You're Piper? Haley said you'd be able to find a cable like this.
13: Well, yes. The equipment room is right over there. Should I go and get it for you?
14: Yes, Piper. Mr. Hayes is waiting.
13: Okay.
14: She'll be just a minute, Mr. Hayes.
20: Joyce, I was wondering... Levi Hayes? What are you doing in our school?
11: Just getting a little technical assistance.
19: Levi, this is our chaplain, Jake Donovan.
11: Well, nice to meet you.
20: Nice to meet you.
11: Say, I heard a rumor about Discovery Mountain. Can you tell me if it's true?
14: What did you hear?
11: You have your own event tomorrow? The same night as the Music Palooza?
14: Our Harvest Festival, yes.
11: So, why didn't you cancel? I mean, no offense, but the Music Palooza is a big deal.
19: Well, we talked about canceling, didn't we, Joyce?
14: Canceling or fighting? Fighting for attention against you all.
11: That'd be pretty difficult. I mean, have you seen all our ads?
20: So instead, we decided to do neither.
11: Neither fight or quit? Why?
20: Ever heard the Bible story of Jehoshaphat?
11: No.
20: What about the crossing of the Red Sea?
11: Oh, yeah, I know that one. Moses led the people across, right?
20: Yep. And as they stood beside the Red Sea, Moses said, "The Lord will fight for you and shall hold your peace."
11: Huh. I get it. You're letting God do the fighting for you.
20: Yes, indeedy.
13: Here you are, Mr. Hayes.
11: Hey. Eric's going to be thrilled to have this.
19: Come on, Mr. Hayes. I'll walk you out.
11: Thanks, but just a minute. Piper?
13: Yes, Mr. Hayes?
11: We could use another person on our technical team. You interested?
13: Well, I'd have to ask my parents.
11: You do that. Then have him give me a call. I'll give my number to your principal.
13: Thank you, Mr. Hayes.
11: See ya.
13: You guys, was that a dream or am I awake?
21: Kezzy, can you believe that just happened? Now where'd she go?
18: The drama.
6: 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What about the Harvest Festival? We'll find out after this.
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20: Piper!
13: Carson, I'm so glad to see someone I know. I'm looking for May Grady.
20: I saw her here a few minutes ago.
13: Okay. Whoa, look at how tall the stage pieces are. Is that safe?
20: I'm sure, but yeah, it's super tall, isn't it?
13: Are you getting a lot of photos?
20: Tons. I don't know if any of them are good photos, but yeah, I'm getting lots.
23: Hey, you there. Put the light stand over there, not here.
20: Well, there's May.
13: I see her. I'll run over. Miss May, I'm Piper. I'm here to help with the technical team.
11: Piper, glad you decided to come out and help. Eric, she's the one that found your amp cable.
24: It's fine. Now let's test this mic.
0: Mr. Ekstrom, how's the amplifier working?
4: Good, good. The mic, please. Someone.
17: Here, let's get the mic cord plugged in. Is there a cable coming up from under the stage?
0: Right over there.
17: Okay, let's see if it reaches. There we go. Test your mic, Mr. Ekstrom.
1: Test. I'm getting some feedback.
17: Where's the soundboard?
0: In the booth, way back there. Hey, guys, wave your hands.
17: Hey. Okay, Mr. Ekstrom, try your mic again.
1: One, two. Better.
17: Good. I'll stand by. But looks like you're ready to practice.
11: Do you sing, Piper?
17: Huh?
11: You were just humming.
17: Oh, I hum and sing when I'm nervous. Mic's up.
1: One, two. Ready in the back? When I know.
4: Good. Now mine.
11: I barely got a note out, Eric.
4: Here we go.
1: I let the stage up all the time. Every note is just right.
4: Whoa. I'm still getting feedback.
11: That wrong note wasn't the mic's fault.
4: Hayes, you don't need to be up here. This is my set.
11: Fine. I'll stand by.
4: Let's try that again.
1: I let the stage up all the time. Every note.
0: What's going on with the sound system?
17: I'll check the mic. Connection probably came loose.
0: Okay, try again, Mr. Ekstrom.
4: Nope. I'll rehearse when you guys get your act together. Get that camera away from me.
2: Oh, sorry, sir.
0: Well, Levi, good news. The rehearsal stage is all yours.
11: I'll pass, May. The whole vibe isn't good today.
0: What? What do you mean, Levi? We're just all working so hard for your show.
11: My show? Me being here was Victoria Brooks' idea. If it's anyone's show, it's hers.
0: Well, is Victoria Brooks gonna be singing for everyone tomorrow? I don't think so. Oh, can anything else go wrong?
17: Miss May, we should finish the technical setup.
0: Yes, go ahead. I need to check on the food vendors anyway.
3: Canned olives here, ketchup, and relish, all good. Lettuce. But oh no, it's warm. I can't believe I did that.
23: Be sure to hang your permit right outside your sales windows.
3: May, I have a problem.
0: Well, you and a few hundred other people. What's the issue?
3: I forgot to fill my ice before driving up the mountain.
0: Well, you could try the Frosty Inn. They may still have some ice for sale.
3: And it's where?
0: Just get back on the main road, follow it into town, and you can't miss it.
3: Okay, thanks. To the main road. Now let's see how close this place is. This traffic is insane. Oh, Frosty Inn. There it is. Excuse me. She didn't hear me. Excuse me.
24: Oh, I'll be right with you.
3: You look really busy. But just a quick question. Do you have any ice? I need it for my food truck.
24: Ice? No, sorry. We ran out this morning.
3: Okay. Well, thanks for your time.
24: You said food truck?
3: Yeah.
24: Your food's going to spoil without ice, isn't it?
3: Yeah, and I won't be able to do this event without it.
24: Okay, stay right there. Michelle? Hey, it's Sarah Vermillion. Do you happen to have any ice? Oh, good. Could you bring a load over to the Frosty Inn? It's not for me. It's for... What's your name?
3: Nico Vega. I'll meet them right here in the parking lot.
24: You heard that? Okay. Thanks, Michelle.
3: Thanks for doing that.
24: You're welcome. Lucky for you, you talked to the one server with friends in Discovery Mountain.
3: Thank you.
6: As Nico waited, back in Discovery, Michelle recruited some helpers to load the ice up. In less than 30 minutes, they arrived.
4: Nico Vega?
3: Hey, that's me. Are you from the cafe?
15: Yes, we have your ice for you.
3: Thanks so much for doing this.
15: Of course. You don't want all that food to go to waste.
3: This is me over here.
15: Hey, I recognize your truck. John, look.
4: Oh, yeah. This is the truck you have for sale.
3: It is. And this is my last event.
4: I talked to you on the phone a few weeks back. John Harris.
3: All right. I have you on my list of potential buyers.
4: You do? Where's the ice go?
3: Right in here. I'll open it up for you.
15: Your truck is beautiful. Just look at that grill and the shelves. It's just as I imagined.
3: Well, she's been a good truck, that's for sure. Nice meeting y'all in person. What do I owe you?
4: Nothing.
15: We're right in the heart of Discovery, on the other side of the turnoff, if you need anything.
3: Well, thank you. You two saved the day.
15: Glad we could help. Bye. Well, I'm glad I got to see it in person, at least.
4: Yeah, nice guy.
15: Yeah, well, let's get out of all this traffic.
4: Sounds good to me.
6: 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And it's all pretty chaotic. Let's head back to Discovery right after this.
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14: Natalia, I have a basket for you.
13: Thank you.
14: Hold on to your hat, Natalia. It's pretty windy.
18: The wind is picking up. These are the last of the raspberries this year.
13: Ooh, they look delicious.
14: Oh, watch for the prickles on the branches, Natalia.
13: Do they hurt?
14: They can. Just pick around them. Oh, man, maybe Miss Michelle will make raspberry crumble with these berries.
13: I don't feel very hungry right now.
14: You don't? You didn't feel very hungry at lunchtime either.
13: No, my tummy hurts.
14: It does? How much does it hurt?
13: A little, I think. Or maybe medium hurting.
14: Oh, do you think it hurts more like a little or more like a medium?
13: A little, I think.
14: Will you promise to tell me if it starts to feel worse?
13: Yes. Ooh, look at all those berries over there.
14: Go ahead and pick them.
13: Okay.
18: Do you think she's okay?
14: I sure hope so. I'll keep an eye on her.
18: She doesn't seem to miss her mom too much. You're doing a good job babysitting.
14: It's only been a few hours. I hope I can manage for that long.
18: So, are you going to the Harvest Festival tomorrow?
14: Yeah. There'll be activities and singing. Natalia will like it. You're coming with us, right?
18: Well, Carson's working at the Music Palooza.
14: Wait, he is?
18: Yeah, he got a last-minute job taking photos. Check the group chat.
14: Oh, yeah. He posted a photo. He looks so professional.
18: So I'm a little bit tempted to go and...
14: No. After all the town went through, you can't go to the Music Palooza.
18: I know. I won't.
14: Good.
13: Addison?
14: Oh, look at all your raspberries.
13: Yeah, but my tummy hurts.
14: How much?
13: Medium.
18: Did you eat too many berries?
13: No.
14: Okay, let's go home and rest. Is that okay, Natalia?
13: Yeah.
18: Ads, is she okay?
14: I'll keep an eye on her. What do I do if she gets worse?
18: Call her mom.
14: Well, I can't do that. That'll worry her.
18: You could call Cyrus's mom first. She'll know what to do.
14: Oh, that's a good idea. Thanks.
13: Good luck.
6: After resting at Addison's house for a while, Natalia isn't feeling any better.
14: Natalia, here's your water bottle.
13: No, I don't want any water.
14: How are you feeling?
13: My tummy still hurts.
14: Can you stand up?
13: Yeah.
14: Does it hurt more, or...
13: It hurts more.
14: Okay, wait. Lie back down. I'm gonna make a phone call, but I'm just around the corner, okay?
13: Okay.
5: Hello?
14: Cyrus, I need to talk to your mom, quickly.
5: She's at the hospital. Is everything okay?
14: No, I'm babysitting Natalia and her stomach hurts.
5: For how long now?
14: A few hours, and it's getting worse. What should I do?
5: I'm coming over. Let's take her to the hospital, just in case, and my mom can check her.
14: Okay. Cyrus, I'm scared.
5: It's okay, Ads. I'll be right there. Stay calm.
14: Okay.
13: Addison, where's my blankie?
14: It's right here. Now, Natalia, I'm gonna put your shoes on. And Cyrus is coming over, and we're gonna walk over to the hospital so that Dr. Scott Smith can check on your tummy ache. Is that okay?
13: Yeah. Can I take my blankie?
14: Yes, of course.
9: Hey, Natalia. Do you want to walk to the hospital and see my mom?
13: My tummy hurts when I walk.
9: Well, would it feel better if I gave you a piggyback ride?
14: Or I can give you a piggyback ride.
13: Cyrus.
9: Okay. Now, first, do you mind if I put my hand on your forehead?
13: I don't mind.
9: Okay, let's see. Oh, you feel a little warm, but just a little.
13: Do I have a fever?
9: Maybe. And if you do, it's just a little one. Addison, you have to call her mom.
14: Oh, she's gonna be so worried. And she'll never trust me to babysit again.
9: She won't blame you. We'll need Miss Campbell's permission for the doctor to see Natalia.
14: Oh, yeah. I never thought of that.
9: Call her while we walk.
14: Okay. Cyrus, do you think Natalia's okay?
9: Kids get stomach aches all the time, and it's no big deal. But we need the doctor to check to be sure.
14: I think the doctor just did.
9: Huh? I'm not a doctor yet, Ads.
14: I know, but you're going to be a good one.
9: Okay, now, quit being nice and call Miss Campbell, okay?
14: Okay, I'll go.
9: Now, who's ready for a piggyback ride?
13: I am.
6: Director Doug, poor Natalia's not feeling well.
10: Yeah, just when her mom is out of town.
6: Yeah, Amanda Campbell was worried about leaving Natalia, but her stomach ache is unexpected.
10: It is, and often God works in these kinds of situations in unexpected ways.
6: That's true. Let's hope that Natalia's okay.
10: And that the Harvest Festival tomorrow goes well. It's almost as if everyone is giving up.
6: I know, it is. In our next episode, we'll hear the story of King Jehoshaphat. God led in unexpected ways then.
10: Well, perhaps he'll do the same for our friends in Discovery, too.
6: God likes to fight for his people, just like he did when the Israelites stood at the side of the Red Sea.
10: Right. Jake shared that verse with Levi Hayes today, Exodus 14:14.
6: Right. It says, "The Lord will fight for you, and you shall hold your peace."
10: And right after that, God parted the waters of the Red Sea.
6: So, will God fight for our friends in Discovery?
10: We'll find out next time.
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12: 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And that text is found in Isaiah 53, verse 6. 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
19: 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Also, we'll visit the Pretend-O-Matic and talk to a brand new Bible character and discover some pretty cool things about this person. And yes, of course, we'll have our What's It, our Silly Minute, Make Your Mark, and so much more. I'm so glad you're joining me here on God's Great Earth. Hello, everyone. My name is Rich Aguilera, and welcome to the show. I am so excited that you are here listening, and I'm so excited because we're going to be doing some pretty cool stuff on today's show. So we should probably get going. Let's go. Alrighty, of course, as always, I love to start off every single episode with a brain teaser. This is like brain exercises to sharpen our brains, get us ready for listening and learning and having fun together. Of course, my favorite part about this is that you guys are the ones sending these brain teasers in. So thank you for sending those in. And now, of course, I will share the one that I have for you today, which comes to us from Alex H. in Indiana. Are you ready? Here we go. What can crawl but has no legs? Wow. All right. Interesting. What can crawl but has no legs? Of course, I'm going to give you a bit of time to think about it. And of course, I'll come back at the end of our show together to reveal the answer. Of course, I want to thank Alex for sending that in. And if you have a brain teaser that you would like for me to share on the show, I would love for you to submit it. Please go to our website, and you'll find a form there. Of course, our website is godsgreatearth.com, and I look forward to getting those. And now it's time for the greatest adventure. Our God's Great Earth adventure today is called Uncertainty on the Beach. I recently went to the Fort Myers Beach in Florida for spring break with my family. I was sitting on a chair, enjoying the sun as it began to set. And since it was very late in the day, there was only a group of three guys in the water in front of me, about chest deep. Everyone else was playing on the beach. Suddenly, these three guys, about college age guys, started running towards the shore yelling, "Shark! Shark! Shark!" And sure enough, a few feet behind them, I immediately noticed a fin sticking out of the water. You'll never guess what I did. I jumped out of my chair and started running into the ocean, passing those three fellows who were rushing out of the water as fast as they could. I know you must think I'm crazy, but I'm not. When I saw the fin, it only took me a split second to recognize that the fin actually belonged to a dolphin. Now, my younger son was nearby, and I told him to follow me in. A lone dolphin had wandered into our beach and was swimming north along the beach, about 50 feet out or so. My son and I followed him as long as we could, and at one point, we got to within about 20 feet of the dolphin. You see, the day before, we had spent part of the day with some friends on their boat. And as we cruised around on the boat, we spotted a bunch of dolphins swimming around. And in one instance, we had stopped the boat because a pod of about five dolphins spent like 10 minutes swimming around our boat, playing and spinning and splashing, literally a foot or two from the hull. We were thrilled with the little free show they gave us, and that time that we spent with those dolphins is the reason why I knew instantly how to tell the difference between a shark and a dolphin's fin. When we spend time with God, we learn more about Him. That's how it works. Same with friends. The more time you spend with them, the more you know them. So make time each day to spend with God, praying and reading the Bible. These are the best ways to get closer to God. Joshua 1:8 says, "Keep this book of the law always on your lips. Meditate on it day and night, so that you may be careful to do everything written in it. Then you will be prosperous and successful." And now it's time for What's It? What is that thing I heard? Have you ever heard a sound and you're trying to figure out what that sound is? Well, this is that game that we're about to play. Because I'm going to play a sound for you, and your job, and of course whoever's around you may be listening as well, is to figure out what made that sound. I'll give you a clue. It is something from nature. It's always something from nature on this segment. But let's see if you can figure out what it is. And of course, as always, I will reveal the answer at the end of the show. So don't worry. We will find out who was right. Did you get it right? All right, here we go. Here is the sound for today's episode. Ooh, all righty. Well, like I said, you have a little bit of time to think about that. Maybe you have an opinion already. Maybe you know for sure what that is. But we'll come together soon and reveal the answer. Alrighty, everyone, it is that time of the show. Time to visit the Pretend-O-Matic. Of course, that's my pretend time machine, and of course, the cool thing is, since Bible characters were real people, our Pretend-O-Matic, let's just kind of have some fun together pretending to go back and talk to these Bible characters. And today, I have an idea of somebody pretty cool that I'd like to visit. His name is Gideon. All right, let's go turn on the Pretend-O-Matic, and of course, we enter our coordinates.

0: Awesome! We made it! Let's see. Oh, I think that's Gideon right over there. He's just sitting there alone under that huge tree. Let me go talk to him. Hello there. Are you Gideon?
1: Yes. Can I help you?
0: Hi there. My name is Rich. I was just wondering if I could talk to you for a few minutes.
1: Sure. That shouldn't be a problem, I suppose. I was just sitting here, still a little baffled about what just happened here today.
0: Yeah, actually, that was probably what I was going to ask you about.
1: Okay.
0: Well, first of all, I was going to ask you, what is this place called?
1: Oh, well, this place is called Ofra, here in Israel, not too far from Shechem.
0: Cool. Looks like a nice place to live.
1: Yeah, well, not really. At least not right now.
0: What do you mean?
1: Well, for the last 7 years, the Israelite people have been suffering a lot.
0: Really? Why is that?
1: Well, it's our own fault. For a long time, our people were just plain evil. And we had turned away from God and from worshiping and honoring Him.
0: Ah, yeah. That's a problem.
1: Totally. So for the last 7 years, we've been basically living at the mercy of the Midianites who've been pretty rough on us and making life pretty miserable.
0: Wow, really? That bad, huh?
1: Yeah. We've even gone to making little hideouts in the mountains and caves.
0: Wow, that is rough.
1: Plus, whenever we plant crops, the Midianites and the other tribes from the east invade that country and take it all. Or they take or even kill our sheep and cattle.
0: Wow, so this...

0: Egypt and how he saved us from slavery and from the Egyptians.
1: Okay, what else?
0: That he gave us this land and that he drove the people that were here out so that we could have this awesome place.
1: But?
0: Yeah, but I can tell you saw that was coming. What God said next was hard to hear, but it was the truth.
2: Wow, I wonder what happened. We'll come back to Gideon in a few minutes and find out. Hello, I pray that you are enjoying the show today and that you are being blessed. Besides this show, did you know that I also write books? There's Fire from the Sky and The Queen's Crisis and The Favorite Son and Firewalkers. 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Firewalkers is about Shadrach, Meshach, and Abednego. So, like I said, I'd love for you to read it, so I have a free book offer for you. 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Right now, though, it's time for today's random nature fact. Even though I was just telling you about my experience at Fort Myers Beach, to many people, sharks are still one of the scariest creatures of the ocean. Their many rows of pointy teeth have made people scared of getting in the water for decades. Not all shark species are aggressive or attack people, though. Most of them aren't. But I sure have respect for them anyway. Even though they're scary, they were still created by God on day 5 of Creation Week. After sin entered the world, I'm sure they became even scarier. So let's check out some cool random nature facts about sharks today. Did you know that sharks have no bones? A shark's skeleton is made up of cartilage. That's the same stuff that gives your nose and ears its shape. Did you know that sharks can sense tiny amounts of blood 3 miles away? Try not to bleed in the water. And lastly, did you know that sharks don't sleep? They just have active and restful periods. Pretty cool. Remember, the more you know about something, the less scary it will be. And of course, staying close to God and trusting Him in everything will also make things less scary. He'll help take away your fears. Alrighty, it's time for a humor break. It's time for Silly Minute. I've got 3 great jokes sent in today by Abby S. in Michigan. Thank you for sending those in. Here we go. What's a firefly's favorite game? Hide and glow seek. Glow. That's good. All right, here's the next one. What happened to the mouse when he fell into the bathtub? He came out squeaky clean. Oh, that's cute. All right, here's the last one. Where do crayons go for vacation? Colorado. Get it, color. All right. Thank you so much, Abby, for sending those in. Those are pretty cute. Of course, it's always fun to get our little giggles out here at the halfway point. Of course, if you have some squeaky clean jokes that you'd like to share on the show, please go to our website and submit them there on the form. And now it's time for Make Your Mark. Remember the last time you were standing in a dark room? A room so dark that you couldn't see your hand in front of your own face? Suddenly, someone turns on the light. Wow, what a difference! Leonardo da Vinci was like that. He was born in Italy in 1452. It was a time many people refer to as the Dark Ages. They called it dark because it was a time when society didn't do much. There was very little construction or invention, very little written history, and not many cultural achievements. Then along comes Leonardo, often called the Renaissance Man, a universal man. For some reason, he didn't have a last name. Da Vinci simply means that he was from a town called Vinci. That's like calling yourself Nick from Chicago. He was a Renaissance man because out of the darkness comes this man that was extremely talented. He was a scientist, a mathematician, an engineer, inventor, anatomist, a painter, a sculptor, an architect, a botanist, a musician, and a writer. Wow, being around Leonardo was like having the light on in a dark room. Leonardo once said,
1: I love those who can smile.

0: in trouble, who can gather strength from distress. No one likes to be around grumpy people, so you can be a light as well. Jesus was the ultimate Renaissance man. People by the thousands wanted to be around him. Jesus brought joy and love into every room he entered, because Jesus is the light. Our job is to reflect that light to others. Okay, let's get back to the Pretend-O-Matic and our talk with Gideon. He was about to tell me what God said next. So, Gideon, you were telling me about all the things that God had told a prophet, but what else did he say?
1: Yeah, well, he said that even though he had done all this for us, we were not listening to him.
0: I see.
1: And he was right.
0: Right. So then...
1: Well, that was it. Nothing else happened until today.
0: Today?
1: Yep. Just a little while ago. Right here under this huge tree.
0: Really? Tell me, what happened?
1: Well, today was the day I decided to thresh some wheat.
0: Thresh wheat?
1: Yes, that's when we separate the grain from the stems.
0: Ah, okay, got it.
1: Yeah, I was trying to be sneaky too, hoping the Midianites wouldn't just appear out of nowhere and take my wheat.
0: Got it, yeah, that wouldn't be cool.
1: Right, so all of a sudden an angel appeared.
0: Wait, an angel appeared? Like, right here?
1: Correct.
0: Just a little while ago.
1: That's right. He just appeared.
0: Wow. What did he say?
1: He looks at me in the eye and says, "Mighty warrior, the Lord is with you."
0: That's it?
1: Yep. So I replied to him and asked him, "If the Lord is with me, then why all this bad stuff is happening to us?" I think I may have sounded a little sarcastic because I also said something like, "Where are all the amazing wonders God has done that the ancestors talk about all the time?"
0: Eee, yikes.
1: Yeah, I think I may have been a little annoyed. Of course, I then made it worse by asking something like, "It seems like the Lord has abandoned us and left us in the hands of the Midianites."
0: Eee, ouch. Yeah, I see what you're saying, but I get it. This whole Midian and everyone else thing has been going on for 7 years now.
1: Exactly. I probably shouldn't have said it like that, but then he turns to me and says, "I should go and save Israel out of Midian's hand."
0: You?
1: Yeah, me. So I said, "Pardon me, sir." I was just trying to be polite, of course. I said, "How can I save Israel? My clan is the weakest, and I'm the lowest in my family." Which is true. I'm not really any kind of superstar or anything.
0: What did he say?
1: Well, he said that God would be with me, and that I would defeat the Midianites.
0: Wow. Interesting.
1: Yeah. You can say that again. I was definitely not expecting him to say that.
0: Right. I can see that. So, what happened next?
1: Well, I guess at this point, with the conversation getting a little strange and interesting, I think I really just wanted to make sure that this person was actually an angel. So I asked him to give me a sign. I asked him not to leave. I wanted to go get an offering and set it before the Lord.
0: Okay, so what did he say?
1: He said, "Fine, I will wait until you return."
0: And what did you do?
1: Oh, I went right away to go get an offering. I was super curious to see if he would still be there when I got back.
0: Wow. Well, I guess we'll have to wait till our next episode to see if he was still there when Gideon came back. All right, in just a moment, we're going to check out the answer to today's brain teaser, the What's It, and we're going to see how you do on Game Show. Hello, everyone. I really hope you're enjoying every single episode of the show. In order to keep making the show, I really need your help because our ministry produces this show for free. Because we believe there is a need for it, especially for kids. 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Thank you. Okay, everyone, it's journal time. Let's get our journals out. And I think it's important to keep a journal. And that's basically a blank page or a blank book that you have that you can write in just to keep track of your thoughts. And by the way, what you write, this is only between you and God. No one else should ever read your journal. So my journaling question for you today is, make a list of three people that you want to pray for today, and write down ideas of what you can do to help or encourage them. By the way, if you don't have a special journal to write in, check out our website and maybe you can pick up your own God's Great Earth journal. Okay, everyone, it's time for Game Show! Have you been paying attention? Naturally, of course you have. You always do. You do so well. Of course, you can prove it by shouting out the answer to these five questions that I am about to ask you. Are you ready? Okay, here we go with question number one. What's the name of the beach in my story today there in Florida? That's right, Fort Myers Beach.
2: Very good.
0: Okay, here we go with question number two. For how many years were the Israelites being oppressed by the Midianites? That's right, for 7 years. That's tiring. Okay, let's check out question number three. What was Gideon doing when the angel showed up? That's right, he was threshing wheat. All right, let's check out question number four. From how many miles away can a shark sense blood in the water? That's right, from 3 miles away. Wow, that's pretty cool. All right, here we go with question number five. What was the name of that time period when Leonardo da Vinci lived? That's right, the Dark Ages. Turn the light on. Very good. I'm sure everyone did great. It's time to reveal the answer to today's brain teaser. Did you have enough time? Did I give you enough time to think about it? Do you know the answer? Well, of course, we always read it one more time. Last chance to see if you can figure it out. So here we go. This, of course, was sent in by Alex H. in Indiana. Thank you so much, Alex, for sending it in. Here is what he sent. What can crawl but has no legs? The answer? A worm. Oh, that's true. They crawl right along. Alrighty. Thank you so much, Alex, for sending that in. And remember, if you have one that you'd like to share on the show, please go to the website and fill out that form. And lastly, before we finish up today, we must also reveal the answer to the what's it? What was that thing we heard? Of course, I will play the sound for you one last time here, one last chance to hear it. Here was the sound I played. Okay, I have a funny feeling you might have an idea what it is, but it is time to reveal the answer, and the answer is fire. Oh, yes, did you get it? Awesome, let's see how we do in the next episode. Well, I just can't believe that our time is up. Remember, just as God promised Gideon that he was with him, that same God is with you right now. Also, don't forget that God wants us to be a wonderful light of truth to the world around us, just like Da Vinci was in the Dark Ages. And lastly, even though sharks can be scary, when we are close to God, He'll take away our fears. Love God, love others, and change the world. We'll see you next time here on God's Great Earth.

0: Are you growing new brain cells? The answer next on today's Creation Moment. And now, here's our Creation Moment host, Ian Taylor.
1: It appears that we are made even better than we thought. The human body and its systems is an engineering wonder. The human brain is the most complex arrangement of matter in the universe. Now, new research shows that your brain is even more wonderfully made than anyone thought. It used to be believed that the brain cells you were born with were all the brain cells you would ever have. Then researchers showed that canaries grow new brain cells to learn new songs. Later research showed that the human hippocampus grows new cells. That's the part of your brain where you form memories and remember new faces. The latest research now shows that your cerebral cortex also gets new cells every day. That's the part of your brain where you do higher intellectual functions and where your personalities lie. The study, which used macaque monkeys, concluded that literally thousands of new brain cells are added to your cerebral cortex every day. Scientists concluded this also happens in humans because monkeys' bodies usually work pretty much the same as human bodies. Scientists hope that this finding may help develop new treatments for degenerative brain diseases and to replace cells that are lost with age. God has given us wonderful bodies which have amazing abilities, many of which we still are learning about. There is not enough good luck in the universe to enable blind evolutionary chance to create our bodies, much less our brains. Our very existence bears witness to God's wisdom and power.
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2: How do you do? Skid Row is littered with drunks and derelicts, those the world has chewed up and spit out. Rarely does Skid Row see someone like the man in this story, a respectable man driven there by a need greater than his reputation, a need that could only be met when his heart and mind and very life were unshackled. Bringing light to a darkening world, this is Unshackled, true life stories of real people dramatized and produced in Chicago by Pacific Garden Mission. Don't judge by appearances, we say, and yet we do. Homeless people who have no way to shower or change clothes spend their days being told to move on because of how they look, but not when they come to Pacific Garden Mission. There, they receive a warm welcome, showers and fresh clothing, nourishing meals, and a clean, safe bunk. No wonder it's called the Old Lighthouse. There, counselors and pastors share the good news that can change everything, the good news that their lives have a purpose. Futility and fear are not part of this plan. Whosoever will come and receive the gift of new life is not judged by appearance, but by the one who looks on the heart. Now, because of friends like you, who support this broadcast around the earth, here is episode number 3851 in the series Unshackled, the program that makes you face yourself and think. At 22 years old, Joe Stump and his army unit were pinned down by incoming artillery. All of them could die, and they knew it.
3: I tell you something, Joe. I wish I was back home in Chicago right now.
4: Yeah, me too.
3: Right smack in the middle of good old Bridgeport. Smelling the stockyards. Hey, look at that artillery officer riding a mule.
4: He must be nuts.
3: Hey, you! You want to get killed? Get off that mule and get your head down.
4: He's crazy, man. Going over the edge.
3: Goodbye and good luck, Laddie boy. May you win your share of glory and come back to tell your story. Goodbye and good luck, Laddie boy.
4: Shut up and get down!
3: Oh, Joe! The guy on the mule, look!
4: Look at what? They're gone. Both gone!
3: Joey, I think I'm gonna be sick.
4: God, almighty God, listen to me, God. If you get me out of this, I promise to do the right thing by you. I promise, God, I'll be a minister. That's what. I will be a minister.
2: Promises made in the heat of battle are often forgotten, but not by the man in our story. This is the testimony of his complicated path of redemption. The true story of Joe Stump from the classic files of Unshackled.
5: Mine is not the tale of a juvenile delinquent. Far from it. I was a good boy who ran errands for his mother, who could be trusted with any task, big or small. Sundays, I even half listened to the service. At 17, I went off to the war that was raging in Europe, and in the heat of battle, I proclaimed my future occupation. Back home after the war, I went through seminary, which was associated with our mainline church, and later, I became a pastor in our church. Still a bachelor, I took long vacations in the Michigan woods. A man meets his destiny when he least expects it. I was enjoying a quiet walk, thinking I had the woods all to myself, when suddenly... I'm coming! I'm coming! It's all right. Whatever happened, it's all right now.
6: It was a snake! A monster snake! Oh, I almost stepped on it.
5: Well, there's no danger now. It's not after you. Please, young lady? Please? I don't think you have to hold me quite that close.
6: You're a minister?
5: Yes.
6: Shall I call you Reverend, then?
5: My name is Joe. You can just call me Joe.
6: My name is Nelda. God sent you, Joe, to save me from the snake.
5: Too bad Eve didn't run the way you did from that serpent in the Garden of Eden.
6: You must know a lot about the Bible.
5: I studied at Summit Seminary.
6: My mother is always reading the Bible.
5: Oh, yeah?
6: She thinks Jesus is the answer to everything. Is your mother like that?
5: Well, we always went to church.
6: So did we. Still do.
5: But I read other books than the Bible. Don't want to be all lopsided, you know?
6: Are you from around here, Joe?
5: Originally from New Jersey, but the church I pastor is around here.
6: Is your wife with you?
5: Oh, I'm not married yet.
7: Nelda chose me instead of the snake that day, and we began seeing each other. A few weeks later, I went to Chicago to meet her mother.
8: So this is Joseph. Such a nice young man. Nelda writes me and she's telling the truth.
6: Careful what you say, Ma. I don't want to spoil him too soon.
8: Ugh, such a one you don't spoil with kindness. And the minister of the gospel, too. Tell me, Joseph, when did you come to know the Lord Jesus as your savior?
5: Well, I think I've always known about Jesus. My family took me to church from the time I was a little boy.
8: I see. Well, you're right, Nelda. He's a very nice young man. I give you both my blessing.
7: I knew that Nelda's mother was disappointed, but I wasn't sure why. Privately, I thought she was a sweet but slightly fanatical woman. The issue didn't really come up again until our wedding day. Then, just before we left on our honeymoon, her mom came and kissed me gently on the cheek.
8: Goodbye, Joseph, and God be with you both.
5: Thank you, Ma. And don't worry about Nelda. I'll be as good a husband to her as I can.
8: I'm sure of that, and I hope you become a very good preacher, Joseph.
5: How do you know I'm not? You haven't heard me preach.
8: No, I haven't. And Nelda tells me you've been preaching a few years.
5: 7.
8: So you will be a very good preacher when you know Jesus as your Lord and Savior.
7: Her comment offended me. Who was she to criticize me? After all, I was a seminary graduate, an ordained minister who stood in the pulpit every Sunday. During the next few years, I held 2 very agreeable pastorates, and on my trips to Chicago, I always stayed with Nelda's mother. But since her religious views annoyed me, I worked out a system to avoid them.
8: Joseph!
5: Hello, Ma. Can you put up a poor, threadbare preacher for a day or so?
8: Of course. This is a great pleasure. Come in, and let me get you a snack.
5: Not now, Ma. I'll just leave my suitcase here by the door and come back tonight.
8: Why the hurry?
5: Oh, I have to be at a meeting downtown.
8: That's too bad. I was hoping we might read together from the Bible. Pray a little, maybe.
5: Sorry, Ma. Better not wait up. I'm sure to be late. Good morning, Ma.
8: Good morning, Joseph. I'm just putting breakfast on the table. Did you get your business taken care of last night?
5: Sure did, Ma.
8: Oh, I'm so glad. Then this morning, you will have time for a little session of prayer.
5: Oh, I'm afraid not. There's another session this morning.
8: Joseph, you are always in a hurry, and that is not good.
5: That's the way life is.
8: Jesus was always busy, but never in such a hurry.
7: I might have gone on for years, finding comfort in my own self-righteousness, but for a tragedy in my congregation.
9: This is Reverend Stump.
7: Yes?
9: Mr. Gross, you say? Of course. I'll come at once.
6: Trouble, honey?
9: Looks like it. Fred has a ruptured appendix, and his condition is very serious. I'll have to go to the hospital at once.
7: Fred's condition was extremely serious, and it stayed that way. Days ran into weeks, and weeks became months with no recovery, because we didn't have some of the wonder drugs then. In time, I realized that Fred was going to die, and he realized it too.
10: Pastor, you've been so faithful coming to see me.
9: Nonsense, Fred.
10: It isn't nonsense. You've come to see me every single day.
9: That's my job, Fred. Besides, somebody has to keep you posted on what's going on in the world. You don't want to be like Rip Van Winkle when you do get well, do you?
10: I'm not going to get well, Pastor. We both know that.
9: Don't talk like that, Fred.
10: It's true. You know because the doctor told you.
9: Not definitely.
10: Definitely enough. And I know, well, because I know. So let's drop the pretense. If I'm going soon, I want to be ready.
9: I think you are ready.
10: No, I'm not. I've done some things I'm not very proud of. I'd like to go into eternity with clean hands and a clean heart.
9: Fred, what in the world are you worried about?
10: Not this world. The next. I'm worried about my sins, Pastor.
9: Well, don't worry. You've been a good church member for years.
10: Is that enough?
9: I think so. Listen, I've brought a little book of prayers. Let me read a few. I think you'll find them comforting.
7: For days after that, during each visit, I read to him. Prayers, little poems, reassuring thoughts. Looking away, Fred found no comfort in them, and neither did I. But I had nothing else to offer. Late one night, I was called to Fred's room, and when I got there, he was almost too weak to speak.
9: Fred, do you hear me? Fred?
7: Fred, my old friend, lay there at the brink of death. He looked at me and through me, his hollow eyes burning and frightened. He didn't utter a sound, but that hopeless, haunted gaze, the eyes of a man more in the next world than in this one, seemed to speak a message all their own.
10: Why didn't you tell me, Pastor? Why didn't you tell me?
9: Fred? What could I tell you, Fred? I don't know myself.
2: We'll hear the rest of Joe's story in just a moment. But first, I have here with me Phil Kwiatkowski, the president of Pacific Garden Mission.
11: 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I want to share some information about our Study by Mail program based on the Gospel of John that can give any new believer a great start.
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11: 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Memorization, too.
2: Oh, sounds good. 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
11: Actually, it's free.
2: Well, there you have it, folks.
11: Yes. 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
11: Just by contacting us. Our email address is unshackled@pgm.org, and our phone number is 312-492-9410.
6: How is he, honey?
9: He died. Right before my eyes, Nelda.
6: At least he's out of his misery. The poor man. All those months of suffering.
9: That's only part of it, Nelda.
6: What do you mean, Joe?
9: He was so frightened at the end. He could hardly speak, but I saw the fear in his eyes.
6: Death is scary for most people.
9: I didn't know what to say, and that scares me.
6: Well, I'm sure it's hard to know what to say every time.
9: Being a minister, I should know. I mean, people expect it. I saw so much death during the war, and I don't know what to say then either. I thought seminary would prepare me, but it didn't. Not really.
6: Maybe it gets easier in time.
9: I don't think so, Nelda. Maybe I'm not cut out to be a minister after all.
6: Don't be silly. You'll see. On Sunday, you'll step into the pulpit, same as ever.
9: Friends, before we close this morning's service, there's something I must say to you. For months now, ever since Fred Gross died, I've been asking myself the most serious questions a man can ask. I've read the words of great theologians, the doctrines of our church, and I've prayed so much, but I do not have the answer to my questions. So, I'm leaving.
12: What?
9: I am quitting today. If I don't know how to point someone to the way of salvation, then I am no minister, regardless of my credentials. In the most loving spirit possible, I tell you this. Get yourselves a pastor who knows more about eternal matters than I do.
13: Pastor Stump, I hate to see a man act in haste and then regret it later on. Why don't you reconsider? Take a leave of absence. I sure advise against that resignation.
14: I agree. Just nerves, that's it. Nerves. Everyone has them these days.
13: Been working too hard, Pastor. Why don't you take a good long rest?
6: So what are you going to do now, Joe?
9: I think I'll go to New York and visit with some of the great theologians there. There's a heavy concentration in that area.
6: What is it you don't understand, honey?
9: What really happens when you die? And why is it so scary? Nobody seems to really know.
6: Maybe it's something we all have to learn for ourselves when it happens.
9: That's no time to deal with uncertainty. I saw the anguish in Fred's eyes because he didn't know and I didn't either.
6: How could you?
9: Well, we talk about salvation, but what is it really? I need to know for my own peace of mind before I can ever again take up the duties of a pastor.
6: Well, I hope you find the answers, honey.
9: If I don't, I'll have to find another line of work. In New York, I took my question to one theologian after another, and none of them had the answers I sought. Finally, I came to a man whose answers had the ring of conviction, backed by his personal experience.
12: So, you are stumped, Mr. Stump?
9: Definitely.
12: Remember this. Christianity is a revealed religion. God revealed himself in Christ. Jesus said, "He that hath seen me hath seen the Father." In every other religion, man tries to reach up to God by doing something, good works. Only in Judaism and Christianity do we find God reaching down to man.
9: And man mostly trying to escape from God.
12: Yes.
9: I'm not trying to escape. I'm trying to understand.
12: All of God's love, all of God's character is revealed perfectly on the cross of Calvary in Jesus Christ, his Son. This is God reaching down to die in order to save us. Any valid answer to your question lies there.
9: Thank you, Doctor. I'm not sure I understand it, but I thank you for the effort.
12: But tell me something, Mr. Stump. What do you really want?
9: I want to see souls saved.
12: Haven't you ever seen it?
9: No.
12: Then let me give you some advice.
9: I'm listening.
12: Go down to the Bowery Mission.
9: Me? In a place like that?
12: Why not?
9: Well, I might learn some techniques that are new to me. How do I get there?
12: One of our young men goes every night. I'll have him take you.
9: That night, I dressed carefully, wearing nothing that would suggest I was a minister. Skid Row was a new experience for me. I hadn't realized that people lived like that, passed out on the sidewalk. The mission meeting was just beginning as I sat down. The speaker, a man named Hadley, talked about sin and death. I felt that his teaching might even answer some of my questions. Then he turned to a subject that struck home.
15: We don't often speak of this down here, but one of the tragedies of our time is the number of preachers in pulpits who don't know the way of salvation. Jesus called them blind guides, which strain at a gnat and swallow a camel. All over the country are hypocrites in the pulpit. The choir, ushers, and elders who are not saved. Friends, religion is not salvation. Going to church is not salvation. These days, religion can be anything. and often is. But Jesus Christ is everything. And he is the only way to receive salvation. In John chapter 14, Jesus says, "I am the way and the truth and the life. No one comes to the Father except through me." If you've never repented of your sins and come to Jesus Christ for salvation, you are on your way to hell. Is there a sinner here tonight who wants to receive Jesus as your Savior? We don't know you, but God does. Is there anyone? Anyone at all?
5: I looked around for the man he was talking about, but the only one I could find was Joe Stump, and that made me very angry. I walked out in a rage against Hadley. What right did that Skid Row character have to attack those with a better education? All that night, I raged and paced the floor in my hotel room. At 8 in the morning came an interruption to my anger. Yes?
16: Good morning, Mr. Stump. Did you go to the mission last night?
5: Yes, I did.
16: And did you have a good time?
5: It was okay.
16: Did you go up to the front to talk with the speaker?
5: Me? I should say not.
16: Mr. Stump, I stayed home last night and prayed to God that you would go forward, that you would pray and confess your sins, trusting in the Lord Jesus Christ as your personal Savior. I'm disappointed.
5: Well, I'm sorry. Goodbye, sir! That began the hardest 3 days of my life. Angry at everyone, I even cried with self-pity. A battle raged in my soul as I desperately tried to hang on to the right to be myself, but an overpowering sense of guilt began dissolving my defenses. For years, I'd been preaching a hope of heaven to people like Fred, sermons that had no power to save.
10: Why didn't you tell me, Pastor? Why didn't you tell me?
5: I can't. I don't know. I tell you, I don't know. I should just jump out this window. What's the point of it all? What am I doing? One little push, and the problem is settled. One way or the other. Oh, no. No. That's crazy. I won't do that. The third night, I knew I couldn't stay in my room another minute. When the mission service started, I was right there waiting. Again, it was Hadley who spoke.
15: The prophet Isaiah said, "But we are all as an unclean thing, and all our righteousnesses are as filthy rags, and we all do fade as a leaf, and our iniquities, like the wind, have taken us away. Who then can be saved? No one who is trusting in his own righteousness, his own good works. For all have sinned and come short of the glory of God." My friend, your self-righteousness is a sin, offensive to a holy God. You must repent of your sins and ask his forgiveness. In Ephesians chapter 2, the Bible says, "But God, who is rich in mercy, for his great love wherewith he loved us, even when we were dead in sins, hath quickened us together with Christ. For by grace are ye saved through faith, and that not of yourselves. It is the gift of God, not of works, lest any man should boast."
5: I knew what I needed and wanted to do. I could hardly wait until the end of the sermon, and Hadley said what I'd been waiting to hear.
15: "Is there a sinner here who wants to repent? Anyone at all?"
5: "Yes, it's me."
15: "Well, praise God. Come down here, friend. Let's keep the music going, please. Let's keep the music going, please. Brother, you just kneel down here beside the altar and tell God that you repent of your sins against him and that you're a sinner who wants to be saved. Tell him you believe Jesus died for your sins and he is the propitiation for our sins, and not for ours only, but also for the sins of the whole world.
7: That was the moment. I came to Christ as a repentant sinner, pride broken, and asked Him to give me a new life, eternal life with Him. At last, I had peace with God. The next morning, I let everyone know that I was saved by God's mercy. On the train heading west, I opened my Bible and found meaning in the scriptures like I'd never even suspected was there. I stopped in Chicago to see Nelda's mother.
8: Joseph, come in, come in.
7: Ma, you got a room for a broken down preacher?
8: Oh, of course. I have room for you. Joseph, let me look at you.
7: What's the matter?
8: Nothing, Joseph. Nothing at all. You have time to read the Bible and pray with me this time, don't you?
7: Well, yes, Ma. All the time you want.
8: I knew you were different. Now you will be a good preacher because you know the Lord Jesus.
7: She was right. And I couldn't wait to go home and tell my parishioners the good news. Some of you urged me to take a rest. But what I really needed was peace with God, which only Jesus Christ can give. Now I know why Fred Gross was tormented, why anyone facing death is tormented at the prospect of standing before a holy God in judgment. You will stand alone, my friends. Do you think that your good works are enough? They are not enough because God is holy and His standard is perfection. There was only one sinless man born into the world, and He lived a perfect life, a sinless life. He is the Lord of heaven and earth, and His name is Jesus Christ. God sent His only Son to be the sacrifice for your sins. Hebrews chapter 10, verse 14 says, "For by one offering He hath perfected forever them that are sanctified. Therefore, being justified by faith, we have peace with God through our Lord Jesus Christ." Jesus Christ offers you His holiness in exchange for your sins. Take them to the cross where He died for you. Come forward now, repent of your sins, and ask God to save you.
6: I'm constantly amazed at the people who come forward every week and get saved, honey.
7: It isn't me, Nelda. It's the Lord's doing.
6: Well, He sure uses you.
7: He'll use any life that's surrendered to Him.
6: I'm so glad you went to New York. I wasn't sure it would help, but it did.
7: God knew. That's why He gave me the idea. And to think it wasn't a great theologian at all who showed me the way.
6: A rescue mission on Skid Row. I wish I'd been there.
7: I always thought I was above all that. But there's a verse that says, "For whosoever shall keep the whole law and yet offend in one point, he is guilty of all." So, I was no better, not in the eyes of a holy God.
6: Jesus loves them too.
7: Amen. In 5 years, 300 people professed faith in Christ in our church, each one set free of the law of sin and death. Then God led me to evangelism, taking me to the Far East with an international ministry. I am no longer Reverend Stump. I am Brother Joe, worshiping the Lord with all my heart, with all my soul, and with all my strength. We love Him because He first loved us.
2: 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This is program number 3851. Heard in the classic true story of Joseph Stump were Steve Bayorgin, Cheryl Galimo, Michael Wallner, Mary Jo Faraci, and Howard Friedland. 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
20: Hello, friends. Would you like to hear an amazing fact? In the summer of 1923, Frank and Elizabeth Frazier and their two-year-old dog, Bobby, set out from Silverton, Oregon on a road trip to Indiana to visit family. When they stopped at a service station in Indiana, their dog, a medium-sized collie, was attacked by three other dogs and fled. They searched everywhere for him, but in the end, they could not find him. Heartbroken, they eventually returned to Oregon, believing they'd never see their beloved dog again. Then one day, 6 months later, their daughter saw a skinny and exhausted dog approaching them up the street that looked like Bobby. After seeing his joyful reaction and noting the unique scar above his eye, they knew it was their long-lost dog. After his story drew national attention, some of the people who sheltered him during his journey came forward, and the Frasers were able to reconstruct the complete route that Bobby crossed. It was 2,500 miles. He journeyed across hundreds of miles of open plains, he swam countless streams and rivers, plodded through dry deserts, and then crossed the Rocky Mountains in the middle of winter, earning him the nickname Bobby the Wonder Dog. He was the inspiration for several books and the movie Lassie Returns. Wouldn't it be wonderful, Pastor Ross, if all of us were that determined to be back with our masters?
21: Yeah, that's an amazing fact, Pastor Doug. You know, we're just talking about some of these different animals, and of course, dogs are not the only ones, but there's been story of other pets that have made their way back home, traveling long distances. But I think there's a sense of loyalty. There's many stories about dogs and their loyalty and their desire to be back with their master. And there's a good lesson in that for us.
20: Yeah, they bond when they're young. They know their master. They know their home. And the incredible thing, we were talking about this, is They've got an amazing sense of smell, but I'm quite sure that the track of this family's car and its exhaust had blown away a long time before the dog was able to catch up with them. And so there's something beyond just their tracking the smell. I don't know if the dog had remembered the different smells driving across the country, or if they're guided by some kind of magnetic inner compass like some birds and it's, or the turtles that find their way to the place where they're born. I don't know how they do it, but I've heard some amazing stories about dogs and even cats that have found their way after miles and miles of being separated from their home. They find their way to their masters. And I thought, you know, if we all have that same kind of dedication to search for God and to get to our heavenly home. There's a verse, whenever I sign one of my books, I usually put this verse in there, Jeremiah 29:13. And you will seek for me and find me when you search for me with all of your heart. Now, people know that there's God, and there's a lot of folks that are searching for God and the truth. But once you accept Jesus, there are so many different versions of Christianity and ideas about what the church is. What do you do? Where do you go? Where do you begin to find out what is the truth? Because there's some vast differences between various denominations about who the Lord is and how to be saved. Do we have something special that maybe we can offer where people can find those answers?
21: We do, Pastor Doug. It's a book entitled The Search for the True Church. Now, in the book, we don't just say, well, we think this is the church. We actually give biblical principles that one could follow in weighing up different churches and different groups and saying, well, which group is the closest to the Bible? And that's really what the goal is. We want to find a group of believers that believe the Bible, that are following the teachings of Scripture. What are those principles? What do we look for? Well, it's in the book. It's called The Search for the True Church. That is our free gift. 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The number to call is 800-835-6747. 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Say Bible Answers Live, and then ask for the book by name. It's called The Search for the True Church. And the number to call if you have a Bible-related question, the number is 800-463-7297. You probably see that on your screen if you are watching this online, 800-463-7297. I want to greet those who are also watching on Amazing Facts TV and on Hope Channel and 3BN and the other networks, Good News TV. I want to greet all of you, those who are live. Call us with your Bible question. Well, Pastor Doug, before we go to the phone lines, let's start with prayer. Dear Father, what a joy to be able to open up your word and study together. The most important thing that we can do is to know the truth, for the truth will set us free. So we ask your blessing upon our time of study today. Be with those who are listening and watching, and just lead us all into a clear understanding of Bible truth. For we ask this in Jesus' name. Amen.
20: Amen.
21: Our first caller this evening, we've got Jerry listening in Texas. 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
0: Astonishing, Pastor, that story. But anyway, simple Bible question is tonight is Hebrews 12:26. Mm-hmm. And God will shake the earth immensely, and it's shaking heaven. Is that when all the angels leave?
20: In Hebrews chapter 12, and you go to verse 26, let me read this for our listeners. It says, I probably need to start with verse 25. See that you do not refuse him who speaks. For if they did not escape who refused him who spoke on earth, much more shall we not escape if we refuse him who speaks from heaven, for whose voice then shook the earth. He's talking about when God gave the Ten Commandments, it says the mountain did quake and the people were terrified. But now he's promising, yet once more, I'll shake not only the earth, but heaven also. Here is a quote from the book of Haggai that Paul, who we believe wrote Hebrews, is referencing. He says, I'll not only shake the earth, but heaven also. And the Bible tells us in Revelation, when the Lord comes, there's a great earthquake. It says, the heavens depart as a scroll. So you got the heavens and the earth shaking at the second coming. But even when Christ was on the earth during his ministry, there was a great earthquake when he died on the cross. But I think this is, of course, after that, so he's looking ahead.
21: That's right, sort of the next big visit of God to the earth. So he's referring to Ten Commandments, you're referring to the time when Christ was here, And then the next time when God comes to earth, well, it's the second coming. Yep. Jesus comes. And the earth is going to shake violently, as the Bible says in Revelation. You know, we do have a study guide that talks about the second coming. And it is called Ultimate Deliverance, talking about the second coming of Christ. What does the Bible say about that? We'll be happy to send that to anyone who calls and asks. The number again is 800-835-6747. And the study guide is called The Ultimate Deliverance. The Ultimate Deliverance. You can get it by dialing #250 and just ask for it by name. We'll be happy to send it to you. Thank you, Jerry. We got Gary in Illinois. Gary, welcome to Bible Answers Live.
1: Thank you.
20: Yeah.
1: In Revelation 7, verse 3, it says the angels are told not to harm the earth until the servants of God are sealed in their forehead. And then again in Revelation 9, verse 4, it says that angels will torment those who do not have this seal of God. So my question is, what is the seal of God? Could you explain that more deeply?
20: Yeah, well, right on the surface, the seal of God is the Holy Spirit. That's the first part. I think everyone knows that those that are saved have the Holy Spirit. Now, let me give you some verses here. It says, if, for instance, 2 Corinthians 1:22, who has sealed us and given us the Spirit in our hearts.

0: the testimony, seal my law among my disciples. In the law of God, you find a seal of God. That's in the fourth commandment, where it says, remember to keep the Sabbath day holy, for in 6 days the Lord, there's his name, created or made, that's his title, he's the creator, the heavens and the earth, that's his territory. So you've got the seal of God in the law of God, and I think that's one of the characteristics is the people of God in the last days. It says they keep the commandments of God, and they have the testimony of Jesus. You know, that's a quick answer.
1: Yeah, you mentioned in Pastor Doug that there's two groups in the book of Revelation at the end of time. Those are the mark of the beast. Those are the seal of God. Mm-hmm. Revelation 7 describes the group of the seal of God and says they have it in their forehead, which of course represents the mind. Those that are the mark of the beast have it in their forehead or their hand. So, you know, they also have the hand. It's interesting, the word used for mark, and it's also the same idea that you find in Ezekiel where it talks about setting a mark or a seal. The Greek there is karakteia, where we get the English word character. Mm-hmm. So it has something to do with choosing to obey. Do we obey God, keep his commandments, or do we obey the beast power and keep the commandments of the beast? We do have a study guide. It's called The Mark of the Beast. Now, The Mark of the Beast also talks about the seal of God. You can't talk about the mark of the beast without the seal of God. Very important subject, because the third angel warns about not receiving the mark of the beast. We'll be happy to send this to anyone who calls and asks. The number is 800-835-6747. Just call and ask. It's ask for the study guide, The Mark of the Beast, and we'll send it to you. You can dial #250 on your smartphone and say Bible Answers Live, and then ask for it by name. The Mark of the Beast is one of our more popular study guides, and we will send it to you. Next caller that we have is Brittany in California. Evening, Brittany.
2: Hey.
0: Hi, thanks for calling.
2: Yeah, my question is, does the sixth commandment and the ten commandments, you shall not kill, involve killing of the unclean animal, specifically squirrels, rats, or mice?
0: Oh, okay. Does the commandment that says do not kill also apply to even like unclean animals and rats and mice? Yes. I don't think that God is saying in the commandment do not kill, mosquito. I had to kill a cockroach today. It's killing. But let me just say, I don't want to take this rabbit trail too far. There are variations of value in life. Jesus said, we are worth more than sparrows. He also said, you're worth more than many sheep. Killing a mosquito is not as big a moral dilemma as maybe killing an intelligent creature. Killing a dog I think if a mouse is worth more than a mosquito. There's like a value, and man is the crowning act of God's creation. But the commandment really has nothing to do with killing, because every time you pull a weed, you're technically killing something. It has to do with murder. Now, when Jesus quotes the Ten Commandments, it's in Mark chapter 10, 19. He said, you know the commandments. Do not commit adultery. Do not murder. Murder is different from killing. The Ten Commandments don't really mean, in the Hebrew, it says, thou shalt not kill, and the word there is murder. Murder means the unlawful taking of innocent life. So if a policeman needs to shoot someone in the act of defending innocent parties, they don't ever charge him with murder. It's justifiable homicide, and you're not guilty. You won't be incarcerated. Or if you're defending your home and someone dies. So murder is a definition of taking the innocent life, unlawful of taking an innocent life. It's different than killing a rat. I had to kill a mouse the other day, too. People can think I'm terrible killing mice and cockroaches, but all in 1 week. But that's not murder. It's not breaking the sixth commandment.
1: And, of course, sometimes having to kill some of these pests is for health reasons, too.
0: Yeah.
1: It's unhealthy to have mice running around your house.
0: You know, there's a temple in India where they worship rats.
1: The rats are everywhere.
0: And they feed them. And it's true, friends. It's another amazing fact. You can look it up. And I don't think I could ever deal with that. They're running everywhere, yeah.
1: All right, next caller that we have is Anthony in New York. Anthony, welcome to Bible Answers Live.
3: Hello, good evening, pastors.
0: Evening.
3: My question is based on Matthew chapter 18. To be succinct, it talks about how to handle disputes with the brethren within a Christian faith, I believe. Go to the person alone. If they don't hear you, then take two or three others. they don't.

0: and take it before the church. Now, within the context of social media and YouTube and other platforms like that, where content creators put videos up, I'm noticing a trend where, you know, different content creators, usually pastors or people in the church, are handling disputes or, you know, making videos disputing each other or talking about each other or debating each other, just one back and forth like a volleyball with videos. So I just want to understand, how do we apply Matthew 18 within the context of our current social media environment?
1: Yeah, good question. Well, I think that if you're in a position of public teaching and you want to dispute a topic, well, you're free to, you know, just post what you believe the truth is on that topic. If you've had a personal dispute with another individual, I don't think it's ever right for a Christian to publicly demean a person or, you know, take them to task. You should make every effort to contact them on a personal basis, is what Jesus said. You go to that brother alone. And I did a debate with another pastor, but we sat down and went to lunch first, and we were, you know, said we're friendly, we're going to stand up, we're going to share our different positions, and this was not a personal attack. If I've got a problem with another individual, I'm not going to post something and disparage that person without trying to contact them first. Now, if we're having theological discussions, well, you know, and people do it with me all the time, you know, they'll say, Pastor Doug said such and such, but I take exception with that, and they'll post a video, and that's fine. You know, they're dealing with an issue. But if they said, you know, Pastor Doug beats his children, and they don't call me first to find that that's not true, that's not appropriate when you start getting personal with people.
2: And, you know, this is not a new thing. Of course, we have social media, but in the old days, people would write articles in newspapers, even religious magazines, and they would, you know, argue back and forth, and it wasn't good. It kind of put the whole message, the whole movement, the church in a negative light. Here are people that claim to believe the same thing, or they're part of the church, and yet they're slinging mud at each other. And I think as Christians, that's something we want to avoid. Social media sort of amplified that in a big way.
1: And, you know, a bigger principle that this raises is when there's error out there and someone is teaching error, don't spend a lot of time talking about what the counterfeit is. You ought to highlight the true. Mm. And a lot of people go back and forth exposing the other counterfeits, but they don't really say, well, what is the truth? And if people are better acquainted with the truth, they'll recognize the counterfeit. So that's another thought on that. Good question, Anthony.
2: All right. Next one that we have is David, listening in California. David, welcome to Bible Answers Live.
3: Hello.
1: Hi, David, and your question tonight.
3: How can I stay away from energy drinks?
1: Well, you just say, what's that? Nike says, just do it. I'd say, just don't do it. Now, it is true that energy drinks, typically it's caffeine. Caffeine is proven to be addictive. It's not as bad as heroin or even nicotine. But any of these things that end with that, nicotine, caffeine, morphine, they can be addictive. And people who are in the habit of drinking a lot of Coke or coffee and they stop, they're prone to get a headache. But that usually goes away in 2 or 3 days.
2: Mm-hmm.
1: And I'd say just, you know, grin and bear it. You have to, after you get through the first few days, you should start feeling normal. And then it's really getting out of just a habit of doing it. And you'll probably sleep better.
2: Yeah, and you know, you can substitute it with something good for you. So instead of reaching for that Pepsi or that energy drink that, like you say, Pastor Doug, is just loaded with caffeine, drink water. I don't know, drink juice. Do something different. But, yeah, it can be a challenge. I've worked with people that I had to kind of taper off. But, yeah, you got to make that decision. Not good for you.
1: And, you know, they're doing more and more. It started out just soda, and now they got this, you know, Monster and Jolt and Rockstar and... These folks they've had kids that have gone to the hospital, and they check them out, and their blood pressure and their hearts are racing. These are teenagers, and they found out that they were drinking one energy drink after another. And it's not energy. It's really a drug.
2: All right. Thank you, David. Next caller that we have is Steve in Oregon. Steve, welcome to the program.
4: Hi. In the 1970s, was in the Navy, U.S. Navy, and stationed out of Scotland, and we're on a submarine, and we'd go out for, you know, 70 days submerged and come back. Well, after the patrol, we'd get 1 month off, and we didn't have to, you know, we had. And what I would do is I would hitchhike around Europe. You got a backpack. Mm-hmm. And in my travels, my heritage is from Sweden. I got up into Sweden and got a ride with a guy that was very wealthy. And I asked him about tithe. And because he told me that the government of Sweden in the 70s back then at his income level would tax him 90% of his income.
1: Whee.
4: And I was, you know, astounded, like, that how can you, I just have to earn more money and then I have plenty. But how, in the past, when I've heard on your program that we're supposed to do the 10% from our gross income, that would leave someone with no, but nothing.
1: Wow, I'd never had that question before. So if you're in a country that taxes you 90% and then you give your 10%, well, of course, let me just answer right away. I don't know how God will do it, but you do what God says. You have to put him ahead of the government. And so you obey God with tithe. How that works out mathematically, I don't know the answer.
2: Mm-hmm. You know, usually somebody that is being taxed at that high of a level, they probably make a whole lot more than the average person does. So even though, yeah, they end up with 10%, they probably have a lot of money that makes up that 10%. So, I don't know.
1: They may have some other passive income
2: yeah,
1: that doesn't get taxed.
2: Pay the whole thing. So that's a good, we've never had that before, Pastor. That's a good question.
1: Yeah.
2: But really the biblical principle is your increase.
1: I'd say move to another country. That's my answer. If you're in a country that charges 90% tax,
2: the biblical thing
1: to do is move to another country.
2: You know, we do have a study guide that talks about the Bible and finance. It's called In God We Trust. Mm-hmm. Lays out some great biblical principles that the Bible gives for how to use our resources. We'll be happy to send it to anyone who calls and asks. The number is 800-835-6747. You can ask for the study guide. It's called In God We Trust. It's 800-835-6747. I think we have time for another caller here before the break. We got Donna in Maryland. Donna, welcome to the program.
5: Hi, thank you. Hi, pastors.
1: Hi, thanks for calling.
5: So my question is about the Sabbath. There's this very fine line when it comes to helping others. So if I'm approached by a homeless person on the Sabbath and I took them to McDonald's to get something to eat, did I just break the Sabbath?
1: Well, I don't think so. If you meet someone that's hungry, and, you know, you don't have any resources at your home or at your fingertips, and you want to feed them, and the only way to feed them is either, and sometimes you hand money to homeless people and it doesn't go to food. So I can understand where, but I think you'd be better off taking them to Taco Bell than McDonald's. But anyway, I don't know that that's a moral dilemma, Pastor Oz.
2: No, you know, there are situations, for example, another situation, somebody might be sick and you got to go buy some medicine. I know we've had to do it with our kids. It's the Sabbath. You don't want them suffering. There's nothing wrong. We don't have any medicine. You'll get some medicine on the Sabbath. That's not breaking the Sabbath. Of course, you're not doing it on a regular basis. It's a unexpected event, somewhat of an emergency. That's sort of the illustration,
1: ox in the ditch.
2: Ox falling in the ditch. Yeah, on the Sabbath, you reach in, you pull it out, you help. So, yeah, there are exceptions.
1: So, yeah, and I that's not the kind of thing that usually happens to you every day.
2: No,
1: so
2: that will be unique.
1: The Lord understands that. All right, thanks so much, Donna. Appreciate your call. We got 2 minutes. We might get one more in there.
2: We've got Joyce in Tennessee. Joyce, welcome to the program.
6: Oh, hi.
1: Hi.
6: Thanks for taking my call. Listen, I'm going to try to be really quick. I listened to a sermon not too long ago, and the person alluded to the relationship between Jesse and David in a way that he mentioned Psalms chapter 53:5, and I wanted to find out just what was the relationship between Jesse, because he mentioned something that made it sound like there was some contention between them, and that's why David was not called into the meeting when the prophet came to anoint the sons of David. So I just wanted to know, is there something there that we're not aware of? The scripture makes me, I always believe that the scripture, Psalms 53:5, was a man's condition, general condition, versus a personal thing with David. I hope that question makes sense.
1: All right. Now, so you said Psalm 53, verse 5.
2: 51.
1: 51, yes. 5.
6: 51, 5. Sorry.
1: Okay. All right. Yeah, that's where he says, "Behold, I was brought forth in iniquity, and in sin my mother conceived me." Some people, I think Augustine and others, use this to try to argue for original sin. But he's just saying that, as Job says, as the sparks fly upward, so are people naturally prone to sin. It wasn't meaning that there was anything particularly sinful about David's birth. There's nothing in the Bible. I've read the whole story of David many, many times, every year just about, and I've never read anything that says there was any particular problem between David and his father. The only reason he was not there is because he was the youngest, and they needed someone to watch the sheep during the feast. And later, David protects his family, and he saves them from Saul. He sends them, his father and mother, to live in Moab, because remember, David had a Moabite grandmother, a great-grandmother. So I've never read anything, Pastor Ross, that said there was anything, any other animosity between Jesse and his father. He sends his son to his brothers with food, entrust them to feed them.
2: Some little jealousy between David and some of his older brothers, as you alluded to that story. But no, as far as David and his father, we have no record of there ever being an issue.
1: Yeah. Anyway, hey, friends, don't go away. We're just going to have a little break here. You can give us a call. More Bible questions in just a few minutes. We'll be back.
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8: Growing up as a kid, my mother was on drugs and alcohol, lots of fighting in the home. My mom would be abused mentally, verbally, physically. Went from California to Oregon, spent some time in Oregon, and it was just the same cycle of drugs, alcohol, violence. My mom's boyfriend would go to jail at times. She would wait until he would, get out of jail, and it was back to square one. The drugs and the alcohol escalated to a lot harder drugs, crystal meth, cocaine, and lots of alcohol. So I started using the alcohol to as a medication. It was like the misery and the fear that I had. I wanted to drown all that misery. At times I would just grab, a bottle of beer and go out into the desert and just drink until sometimes I'd just pass out in the desert somewhere and wake up the next morning and I just couldn't find rest. My stepdad had got me a motorcycle, and so I started riding motorcycles. I'd drink a lot of beer, get on the motorcycle, ride into the desert, do donuts, and just ride on private property. People would chase me off, and I was just stirring up dust and rocks and just causing chaos. And the adrenaline rush that I had was so exciting, and the feeling of it was so intense that I loved it, and I forgot about all my problems, at the moment. And I thought that material things would make me feel so good, And so I started working, started making money, had a responsibility. As time went by, I had more money. So I would, use my money that I made to buy drugs and alcohol. Got pulled over, drinking and driving, ended up going to jail for a couple days. I lost my job because I missed work for a few days. Lost my girlfriend, lost all the money that I had. So once again, I was empty, no money, no drugs, no alcohol, and that was a turning point in my life. At this time, I was living with my grandfather, and as I was flipping through the channels on the satellite system, I found amazing facts. Pastor Doug Batchelor was sharing his testimony about how he was living in a cave, and he struggled the same struggles of alcohol and drugs. And I continued to read the book, The Richest Caveman, and it really impacted my life and really related to the things he was struggling with and all of the events that took place in his life. And when I started reading the Bible, Philippians 4:13 says, I can do all things through Christ who strengthens me. And I recognized that I had no strength. I was weak and I was wretched and I needed help. So I just asked the Lord, I said, just help me, Lord. And the Holy Spirit convicted me, and I decided to be baptized and to give my life to Jesus Christ. A few years after the Lord took the temptation of drinking and doing drugs, he gave me a beautiful wife I met at church. Now I have a beautiful baby boy, 2-year-old baby boy. It's just exciting to see, you know, what God is doing in my life and my family. I met with some friends from my local church that I was attending, and they had told me about Amazing Facts Center of Evangelism training seminar. The AFCO To Go program really inspired me and motivated me to tell young people about, you know, the same struggles that I was struggling with, to help these kids give their life to Jesus Christ, and there's nothing else that you could ask for. I'm Justin, and God used you to change my life.

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1: 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And I am Doug Batchelor.
2: My name is John Ross. And you can also send us your question via email. The email address is balquestions@amazingfacts.org. Just balquestions@amazingfacts.org. Pastor Doug, we have a couple of email questions. Steve is asking, what verse in the Bible states that the earth is round?
1: Well, if they're looking for a verse that says the earth is a sphere, there's no verse. Isaiah talks about the circle of the earth. Mm-hmm. And I'm guessing maybe this question is coming from somebody. It's amazing to me how many people have kind of got caught up in what they call the flat earth theory. Mm-hmm. And you and I have flown all around the world. Friends, we've seen firsthand the earth is round. We've been all the way around the world.
2: Yeah, and the Bible says God sits on the circle of the earth. Yeah. So, another question that we have, did God command the temple builders to construct the temple stones and the temple furniture off-site?
1: Well, we know that the construction was done off-site and all the measurements were made off-site, which is one reason for that story about the stone which the builders rejected. They had quarried a cornerstone at the quarry, and when it was sent over to the construction site, they weren't sure where it went, and they kept tripping over it, and that was because the quarrying and the measurements were made at the quarry, which was several miles away. I think they found the place where Solomon's stones were quarried. There's no command where it says you shall not chisel any of the stones on the building site. They didn't do it probably, one, out of reverence because it was a holy building and there was no sound of tool as it was being put together. Also because it was in Jerusalem city limits, and that would have, whenever you live next to a construction site, it could be pretty disruptive. And the king's palace was there. So, but there was no command that I have ever found where it said you're required to build it off-site.
2: I think there's also a practical aspect of that. If you're going to, and some of those stones in the construction of the temple are massive. Mm-hmm. And if you're going to have to transport a lot of stone from one place to another, you want to transport just what you need. You don't want extra stone.
1: Yeah.
2: So they would cut it to the right size. Amazing measurements to make sure that mm-hmm. all the stones fit together. But they would carve it out and get it just to the right size and then transport that to the building site.
1: Otherwise,
2: so
1: they have stone. All that gravel they had to haul away.
2: Yeah, they have extra stone they have to carry. All right, one more question, one more email question, then we go back to the phone lines. Chris is asking, is the term that we find in the Bible, the bottomless pit in Revelation, the same as the abyss that you read about where the demons say, don't cast us into the abyss?
1: Yeah, in Luke chapter 8, the demon-possessed man, he says, well, the demons are speaking, and they say they're a legion of demons. They say, do not cast us into the abusos, which is the Greek word for the nothingness, meaning no one to manipulate, tempt, possess. And it is the exact same word you find in Revelation 20. It's a condition of the world during the 1,000 years where it's dark. It's the same word in the Septuagint when the Greek version of the Old Testament, when they explain the creation, it says the earth was void. It says the earth was abusos. And it means an emptiness. It doesn't mean bottomless pit. Though we sometimes use when there's a void, when there's an emptiness, we call it the abyss, like mm-hmm. the Grand Canyon is an abyss. Anyway, thanks so much, and we're going to take live calls now, I think.
2: That's right. The phone line here to the studio is 800-463-7297. With your Bible question, we've got Abby in California. Abby, welcome to the program.
3: Hi. Hi, Pastor Batchelor and Pastor Ross.
1: Hi. Thank you for calling. And your question?
3: My question is, If I okay, so scarlet is associated with sin, and I was wondering, if I have a daughter, would it be a sin to call her Scarlet?
1: Well, it wouldn't be my first choice. If you've ever heard of the classic called Gone with the Wind, that one of the title characters is Scarlet O'Hara. So it's not uncommon to have the name Scarlet. Scarlet's a beautiful color. It's often associated with blood in the Bible. It talks about, you know, scarlet is connected with blood, and scarlet's connected with, though your sins be as scarlet. If I'd say, if you're ever in doubt, if you're going to have a child, it's not a sin to name them Scarlet. It's not a sin to name them Jezebel or Pilate. Oh, it might be, I don't know. But you know, I'd say if you're gonna have second thoughts about a name, we'll pick something else.
2: Mm-hmm.
1: You don't want to be forever wondering why you named them something. So, but no, I don't think there's any Bible injunction. There's other places in the Bible where the word scarlet is also positive. I'm trying to think of them right now, but I've read both.
2: Okay, thank you. The next caller that we have is Annette in Texas. Annette, welcome to the program.
4: Good evening.
1: Evening.
4: Yes, my question is, does God still use prophets in the church today?
1: Well, I believe so. When you look in 1 Corinthians chapter 14 and chapter 12, he talks about the gifts of the Spirit, and one of the gifts of the Spirit is the gift of prophecy. And when you read in Joel chapter 2, it says, one of the signs of the last days, I'll pour out my Spirit on all flesh, and your sons and daughters will prophesy. So one of the things he says will happen in the last days. And then if you read the last verse in the Old Testament, behold, I send you Elijah the prophet before the great and terrible day of the Lord. Now that verse was fulfilled in John the Baptist, but Jesus says Elijah will come even after John. So the Bible doesn't say that God ever withdrew this gift. And then when you look in Revelation 12, at when it describes in chapter 12, verse 17, characteristics of his church in the last days, it says, these are they that keep the commandments of God and have the testimony of Jesus. And then you say, well, what's the testimony of Jesus? You go to Revelation 19, verse 10, it says, the angel says, the testimony of Jesus is the spirit of prophecy. So one of the characteristics of God's people in the last days is they are obeying the commandments of God, and they still have and believe in the modern example of prophecy. So I don't see anywhere where the Bible says he was withdrawing one of the gifts of the Spirit in the last days.
2: Mm-hmm. Now, the Bible does warn against false prophets in the last days. Well, that would then maybe mean, well, maybe there's a true gift of prophecy in the last days.
1: Yeah.
2: And how do we know the difference? Well, the Bible gives us signs, certain tests that could be applied for a prophet. And these are important because Jesus warned. He said, be aware of false prophets in the last days. So we've got to test what so-called prophets say by the Word of God.
1: Mm-hmm.
2: And we do have a study guide. It's called Did God Inspire or Does God Inspire Psychics and Astrologers? And that is a free offer. We'll be happy to send it to anyone who calls and asks. The number is 800-835-6747, or you can dial #250 on your smartphone. What are the signs that the Bible gives to determine the true gift of prophecy versus the false gift of prophecy? And you'll be blessed. So just call and ask for that. We'll be happy to send it to anyone who contacts us. Next caller that we have. Did you want to add to that, Pastor Dan?
1: No, I just say, yeah, that lesson actually goes through. It doesn't mention prophets in the title, but it does go through the test of a true prophet in that lesson.
2: Sammy is calling in California. Sammy, welcome to the program.
5: Good evening, Pastor Batcher. Good evening, Pastor Ross.
1: Evening.
5: My question is, you know, a lot of Protestants believe in sola scriptura, right?
1: Mm-hmm.
5: And other denominations don't believe in that. They put less weight in scripture. How do we know if the original early church correctly chose the books of that form the New Testament today?
1: Yeah, well, it's through the mouth of two or three witnesses. They were guided by the Holy Spirit. There's actually several criteria that the early church used to evaluate if a book was to be considered inspired. For one thing, Peter calls the writings of Paul scripture. And that's in 2 Peter chapter 3. So it right there, since Paul wrote about half the New Testament, that settles about half the books. And then they looked at the books based on, were they in harmony with the teachings of the Bible? When I say teachings of the Bible, did they correspond with the teachings of the prophets that you would find in the Old Testament? Were they endorsed by the apostles? I understand that by 100 AD, all of the books that we now have in our Bible, people say, well, they didn't know for hundreds of years. There were church councils years later that affirmed it. But by 100 AD, the 27 books in our New Testament were already settled and recognized as inspired. And there was no book of Judas, there was no book of Thomas, there was no book of Mary Magdalene. Those things all came as apocryphal books hundreds of years later. And they were cross-referenced basically by the apostles.
2: And then these letters that came from these different apostles, they were recognized by the churches, they were copied and then sent to other churches, and it was repeated. And so the same letter was copied many, many times. And so we have evidence to support that these were recognized as sacred writings. You know, we have a book called The Ultimate Resource that talks about the Bible. It talks about the different books and how we ended up with the Bible. And we'll be happy to send it to anyone who calls and asks. The number is 800-835-6747. 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
1: I was just reading Pastor Ross in my Bible reading this morning. We're at the end of 1 Thessalonians chapter 5. Paul says, I charge you by the Lord that this epistle be read to all of the holy brethren. And so he would write a letter, they'd read it, they'd make copies, they'd spread it around, because he was in jail.
2: Right.
1: So they didn't have Xerox machines back then.
2: And you know, that was good in one way, because, for example, the writing of the book of Revelation was written to the seven churches, but it was read in Ephesus, copied, and then sent to the next church, and so on and so forth, Smyrna, and went all the way around. But then it was copied and spread throughout all the Christian churches. So there were many manuscripts of the same letter that had been copied time and time again. So when it came to compiling the Textus Receptus, you know, the New Testament collection of these Greek manuscripts, there were a lot of texts that they could look at and they could compare and make sure that they found the one that was the most faithful to the original. So there's good reason for that.
1: Yeah. Thank
2: in
1: you.
2: In other words, we can trust the Bible. The
1: Absolutely.
2: More you get into it, the more you study it, there is no document more verified and trustworthy than the Bible.
1: Absolutely.
2: Amazing. All right, next caller that we have is May in Wisconsin. May, welcome to the program.
6: Hi. My question is, what is the mark of the beast?
1: To answer that question, you almost need to know first, if you're going to know what the mark of the beast is, you need to know, well, what is the beast? The beast, that's a whole Bible study. I usually take two nights to explain this. The beast that you find in Revelation 13, there are two beasts in Revelation 13. The first beast is the one that we're really thinking of. Most of the Protestants believe these different beasts you find in Daniel and Revelation were different kingdoms, different powers. And you've got, in Revelation 12, you get this dragon that tries to devour the woman. This is the devil operating through the kingdom of Rome, Rome ruled by Caesars. After the Caesars died off with the fall of Rome, about the same time the church was turning into a political religious power that lasted over 1,000 years, and better known as the Roman Catholic Church. And it became a persecuting power, and they freely admit that. So that is the first beast that you find in Revelation 13. Now, we've got a lesson that talks about what is the mark. And rather than try and fit it all into a three-minute answer, we'll send you or anyone a free copy of that lesson.
2: It's called The Mark of the Beast, a very important topic, Revelation chapter 13. And we'll be happy to send it to anyone who calls and asks. The number again is 800-835-6747. Ask for that study guide, What is the Mark of the Beast? You can dial #250 and receive a digital download. And it's all in there. You'll find that helpful. Next caller that we have is Donna in Oregon. Donna, welcome to Bible Answers Live.
7: Thank you for taking my call. Hebrews chapter 6, mm-hmm. verse 4 through 6, and it's saying that once we have been enlightened by God and became followers of Him, and then we fall away, we can't ever be partakers again of His righteousness. Does that mean that I'm lost?
1: Well, if you're talking about when a person knows the Lord and they backslide, can they be saved? Absolutely. Because look at the prodigal son. He was in the father's house. He knew the father. He fell away, went to a far country. He came to his senses. He came back. You look at Peter, who denied the Lord, and he came back. And you look at people in the Bible like King Manasseh, who fell off in a big way. So if there's no hope for backsliders, then what about those verses where Jeremiah says, I will heal your backsliding? So God is not saying in this verse that if a person backslides or if they fall away, they cannot be restored. He's talking about a person who resists the best that God has to offer. If they fall away, meaning if they reject the best that God has to offer and they don't repent, there's no restoring them. But I think everybody listening to my voice right now has fallen away in varying degrees, where you get discouraged at some point, and then you come to your senses, you return to the Lord, or you get dead, and then you have a revival. This is talking about a person that has really all the best. Notice the words that are used. They taste the good word of God, the powers of the age to come. It says they're partakers of the Holy Spirit. They taste the heavenly gift. They were enlightened. These people have had the best of everything, and if they reject that, then what more can God send to reach them, is what it's saying. So if you feel the Holy Spirit, Donna, that is calling you, by all means, come back. God's arm is not shortened that he cannot save. And he said, whosoever, if you come to him, if we repent, the children of Israel, God told them, if you're carried off to a foreign country because you disobey, even if it's the other side of the world, if you turn back to me again and repent.

0: good example. If they're open, share information with them. That means you can talk to them about the Lord. You might give them something to read. If they're young, it would be maybe a little simpler than if it's an adult. That directs them to God. And then the third thing is you pray for them. So be a good example if you can share information with them. Now, when they're children of somebody else, you got to be careful about proselytizing someone's kids. Some people, you can't, like, you know, sneak them away from their parents so that you can indoctrinate them. Some parents wouldn't appreciate that, but you want to be a witness to them and share truth as you're able. And the fourth thing is continue to do it. So don't get discouraged. So be a good witness, share information. It might be a DVD, or if anyone uses those anymore, direct them to a website where they can see Christian information, a Bible study, pray for them, and keep it up.
1: Mm-hmm. All right, very good. Next caller that we have is Robert in Washington. Robert, welcome to Bible Answers Live.
2: Hi, Pastor Ross. Hi, Pastor Doug.
0: Hi, Robert. Thank you for calling.
2: I was wanting to know if Jesus is called the first fruits, then how could Moses be raised? And also there's a where David, I think in Psalms, he's called the firstborn, but he's actually not the firstborn either.
0: Yeah. When Christ is called the first fruits of those who are raised from the dead, people say, well, he wasn't the first one resurrected. For one thing, in the Old Testament, you've got three or four resurrections. You've got Elijah and Elisha, both respectively resurrected a boy. A man was resurrected when he was lowered on Elisha's bones. Then you got, you know, Elijah never died. Of course, that's not a resurrection. And so why would it call Christ the first fruits among those who have risen from the dead? The first in Hebrew did not always mean sequence. First sometimes meant greatest. You know, you call the president's wife the first lady. She's not the first lady to arrive in North America, but first means a position of prominence. And so Christ is the greatest of those who have risen from the dead. And he is really the first fruits also in the sense that he's the first one and only one who lived a perfect life. And he rose, you know, with a glorified body to make it possible for anyone else to be in heaven. So even Moses and Elijah and Enoch are there by virtue of Jesus' sacrifice.
1: All right. Next quote that we have is Gladdy from Arizona. Gladdy, welcome to the program.
3: Oh, good evening, Pastor.
0: Evening.
3: My question is, do I need to preach the gospel in order for me to be saved? Because someone told me that I won't be saved unless I will preach the gospel.
0: Well, there are different gifts of the Spirit. And you read in, I just mentioned 1 Corinthians chapter 12, some are pastors, some are evangelists, some are teachers. Some have gifts of administration, gifts of help. Some have gifts of healing. I think some people have gifts of prayer. They're gifts of intercession. And so the idea that everyone is supposed to be a pastor, preacher, teacher, not everybody is a good public speaker. Some people could be, and they don't know. I didn't know I could. I lived in a cave like a hermit because I was scared of crowds. And I don't know about you, Pastor Ross, first time I got up to preach, my knees were shaking and my hands were sweating and my mouth went dry and I was so scared. So you might have ability to share with others, but in the sense that every Christian is called to be a witness, yes. Some of us preach with our lives and our example, or you might give a Bible study or share with a person on a one-to-one basis. Doesn't mean you need to stand up and go to be missionary in another country and preach. So you want to add to that?
1: Or? Yeah, I was going to mention the same thing. Where there's different ways of preaching.
0: Yeah,
1: we can preach in the way we live. We can focus our mission field on those who are closest to us. Maybe if we are a parent, our first mission field is our kids, and we've got to set an example and teach them. So, yes, we want to be faithful in whatever area God has placed us and whatever gifts God has given to us.
0: Someone, I don't remember who, said, preach Christ and if necessary, use words.
1: Hmm.
0: So, you know, all of us are to, by our lives, let our light shine. But if someone's telling you you've got to go do literal preaching to be saved, I don't think you find that in the Bible.
1: Next caller that we have is Vivian in Canada. Vivian, welcome to the program.
4: Hello, Pastor.
0: Evening.
4: My question is about Christian persecution. As we know, the Christians in the Roman Colosseum, the martyrs were sacrificed.
0: Mm-hmm.
4: However, Jesus says, I will never leave you or forsake you. Can you explain that, please?
0: Yeah. The idea when Christ said, I'll never leave you or forsake you, why would he say that to the apostles when probably 10 out of the 12 died as martyrs? Well, did Jesus ever leave them? Did Paul get the idea? Paul knew he was going to be executed by Nero through beheading, and Paul was in prison, and he knew that he was on death row. He said to Timothy in 2 Timothy, the time of my departure is at hand. Did Paul have the idea that Christ had forsaken him? Not at all. He said, I know to whom I've committed my life and that he is able to keep that which I've given him until that day. Paul had great confidence. He said, hereafter there is laid up for me a crown of righteousness, which the Lord, the righteous judge, will give me. So when Christ said, I'll be with you, that didn't mean you will not be persecuted. And he said, some of you will be martyred. Jesus foretold that, actually. He said, you will be hated of all nations for my namesake. But he's still with them to the end. Mm-hmm. And so many of them died in great peace because they knew Christ's presence. Even though, you know, we're all going to die if Jesus doesn't come. So if you die at the hands of persecution, it doesn't mean that God has forsaken you. In some ways, that's an honor.
1: During a time of severe persecution that we have recorded in Revelation chapter 2, Jesus gave a promise to the people, and he said, you're going to suffer persecution, you're going to be tried. And then he says, be faithful unto death, and I'll give you the crown of life.
0: Yeah.
1: So obviously Jesus was with them right up to the very end, even though they went through trials and persecution. And he reminded them that if they are faithful, they will receive the ultimate reward, which is the crown of life, eternal life.
0: Yeah. In the Gospel of John, Christ said, the hour is coming in which those that kill you will say that they're serving God. So I think the Lord told us that, and then where is it in Revelation where it says the souls of those under the altar that were beheaded for Christ?
1: That's the sixth seal.
0: Sixth seal, yeah.
1: Fifth seal, actually.
0: So there's no question that Jesus knew that some of his followers were going to be persecuted severely for their faith. And don't let that frighten you or discourage you, friends.
1: Our next caller that we have is Christopher in Montana. Christopher, welcome to the program. We have about a minute.
5: I'll make it as quick as I can, Pastor. Thank you for your time. Uh-huh. My question is referring to the pre-trib versus post-trib. And with all the events going on in the world, with Jerusalem being surrounded, the Star of Jacob appearing, celestial events happening on the Feast of Trumpets and all that stuff, my question is, how do we know he's not knocking on the door right now, showing us the signs and wonders that he promised us, and how we can expect that? That's, I guess, what I'm asking.
0: Yeah, well, I do think the Lord's coming is soon. He said there'll be a great time of trouble, and it looks to me like we're on the verge of some very exciting days. Oh, I wish I could delve into your question a little more, Christopher, but we're pushed up against the clock. Listening friends, that's probably a good place for us to think about. With everything going on in the world, in the country, with the wars and rumors of wars, we need to be praying. With all of the political polarization, we need to be praying because people's hearts are failing from fear. And the only answer to that is if they could be introduced to the Prince of Peace. Jesus said he's offering us a peace that passes all understanding. No matter what happens in the world, friends, Jesus is the truth that will set you free. So do not fear. God willing, we'll be studying his word with you again next week.
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10: Welcome to 3ABN Today Bible Q&A. I welcome you to this program for this hour of blessing, because we have our panel here that is going to lead us through answers to your Bible questions. My name is John Dinsey, and I would like to introduce the panel that is with me. I start with Sister Shelley Quinn. Welcome. Aww.
11: It's so much fun, but it is a challenge to try to answer some questions that could be an hour long in 2 minutes, but it's a lot of fun.
10: Yes, yes, indeed. We have Jason Bradley, General Manager for the Dare to Dream Network. Welcome.
12: Thank you. It's great to be here. You know, our viewers have been sending in some incredible questions, and so we've been studying things out, and I'm excited about this program.
10: Amen. And a man that loves to answer Bible questions is Pastor John Lomacan. Welcome.
13: Yeah, and the more I answer questions, the more I discover how much I don't know.
11: Amen.
13: The Bible is a deep ocean, and you know, you might ride one wave, but below you are 20,000 feet of unexplored words. So thank you for your challenging questions.
10: Thank you so much. And we want to let you know how you can participate in this program, because it is your questions that we are asking. And I'd like to give you a little bit about what the format is like. To answer as many questions as possible, each person will have 2 minutes to answer the question. But there's one question that perhaps needs a little more time. And then they have one question will be 3 minutes, because we're trying to get to as many questions as possible in this time. So we want to invite you to send your questions. And there you can do it by text, by the way. And the number to do that with is 618-228-3975, 618-228-3975. There's also an email that you can try, and that's BibleQA@3ABN.tv, BibleQA@3ABN.tv. One more time, BibleQA@3ABN.tv. Before we launch into your questions, we're going to have prayer, and I'm going to ask Shelley Quinn if you'll lead us, please.
11: Absolutely. Our wonderful and loving Heavenly Father, we come before you right now thanking you for this time, O Lord, to concentrate on your word. And we ask in the name of Jesus, you would send your Holy Spirit, anoint our lips, anoint our ears, help each one of us to hear and, Lord, to put into practice what we learn. But Father, our point in doing this, we do this, of course, for our viewers, our listening audience, but we do it to glorify you. And Father, we want answers directly from the Bible that will bring you glory.
10: Amen.
11: Please help us in Jesus' name. Amen.
10: Amen. Amen. Amen. Thank you. In Psalm 119:105, the Bible says, "Your word is a lamp to my feet and a light to my path." And it is our prayer that as we go through this program and you hear Bible answers to your questions, you will see that God has a light to your feet and a light to your path. So we begin with Pastor John Lomacan. And in this question, we go to Revelation 5:10 or Revelation 20? Does Revelation 5:10 or Revelation 20 give a reason to believe in a secret rapture? A question from Eileen.
13: Well, thank you, Eileen, for the question, but the answer is no. Revelation chapter 5 and all of the book of Revelation, none of its verses give reason to believe in a secret rapture. Now, the word rapture means to be caught away, not with your own power. Another power is drawing you. And so, but when we say the word rapture, we tend to think of secret rapture, people just disappearing, planes are flying off course, cars are disappearing, people disappear at the dinner table. But if that were the case, then you have to also follow through that natural thought, because Revelation 5:10 reads as follows, "And have made us kings and priests to our God, and we shall reign on the earth." What that's supposing is the moment people disappear, they start reigning on the earth. And that would even be contrary to the rapture theory, which is in fact a concoction that doesn't have any Bible support. The rapture theory, the secret rapture theory, which is not supported by Scripture, teaches that when people disappear, there's a seven-year tribulation, and then during that seven-year tribulation, the Jews are converted, they convert the world, and then there's a reign on earth, a millennial reign. So this whole discombobulated theory, what it does, it often tries to find places in Scripture for support, when in fact, this is simply fulfilling what the Lord had already promised in Matthew 5 and verse 5, "Blessed are the meek, for they shall inherit the earth." The habitation of the earth is the ultimate reward of the righteous. After sin is completely eliminated, completely eradicated, and the earth is made new. As Revelation 21 says, "I saw a new heaven and a new earth, for the first heaven and the first earth had passed away." So that's Revelation 21, verse 1 and 2. And also Psalm 37, verse 11, "But the meek shall inherit the earth and shall delight themselves in the abundance of peace." So Revelation 20 simply is the last picture of God dealing with the sin problem and eradicating it, not an earthly reign.
10: Thank you. Thank you. Well, we now move to Jason Bradley. And number one question for you is, sometimes, this, you can feel the pain here, "Sometimes I feel as if there's no way to make it to heaven. I don't think I can ever be perfect. And it seems like one little mistake and I am going to hell. Please help." This is from Devona from Texas.
12: Devona, the Word of God has some great news for you. So let's get some comfort from His Word. John chapter 3, verses 16 and 17 says, "For God so loved the world that He gave His only begotten Son, that whoever believes in Him should not perish but have everlasting life. For God did not send His Son into the world to condemn the world, but that the world through Him might be saved." Jesus died for you, Devona. 2 Peter chapter 3, verse 9 says, "The Lord is not slack concerning His promise, as some count slackness, but is long-suffering toward us, not willing that any should perish, but that all should come to repentance." We all fall down at times, but we have to get back up. Proverbs chapter 24, verse 16 says, "For a righteous man may fall seven times and rise again, but the wicked shall fall by calamity." Claim this promise. 1 John chapter 1, verse 9. "If we confess our sins, He is faithful and just to forgive us our sins and to cleanse us from all unrighteousness." Walk in the Spirit, Devona. Romans chapter 8, verse 1 says, "There is therefore now no condemnation to those who are in Christ Jesus, who do not walk according to the flesh, but according to the Spirit." As Pastor Loma Kang always says, we are saints under construction. Philippians chapter 1, verse 6 says, "Being confident of this very thing, that He who has begun a good work in you will complete it until the day of Jesus Christ." Don't rely on your own strength. Philippians chapter 4, 13 says, "I can do all things through Christ Jesus, through Christ who strengthens me." I'll leave you with this, Ephesians chapter 2, verses 8 and 9. "For by grace you have been saved through faith, and that not of yourselves. It is the gift of God, not of works, lest anyone should boast." We can't work our way into heaven. Find comfort in the words that are found in Scripture.
11: Amen.
10: Thank you. Thank you. Shelley Quinn,
11: yes.
10: I have one for you. Mm-hmm. "I just have a question that comes to mind after reading Genesis 3:22. What does it mean to know good and evil in this context? This is from Ray.
11: Ray, Genesis 3:22 says, "Then the Lord said, behold, the man has become like one of us to know good and evil." The Holy God, who is the Father, Son, and Spirit, know and understand good and evil by omniscience, because God knows everything. Adam and Eve abused the power of free will, and they learned good and evil through a personal experience. You know, there's a huge difference in how they received the knowledge, and there's a huge difference in their understanding. You know, there's a difference in the way a doctor looks at a disease and the patient looks at the disease. A doctor understands the cause and effect.

0: future decisions based on the depravity of his mind and evil. So what he did was he put forth his hand graciously to bar the entrance to the tree of life so that man wouldn't continue to live in sin. And you know what we see? This is a true picture of paradise lost, but paradise will be restored in the new earth. Revelation 22, 1 through 2 says we will eat from the tree of life in heaven.
1: Thank you. Thank you very much. I like to say that in each one of these questions, they can spend a lot more time, but we're trying to be concise and precise. So, Pastor Lomakang, if you're ready, we go to question number 2 for you. If the soul doesn't go to heaven at death, is there anything that does? The Desire of Ages, page 172 and 173, the person says, speaks of the book of God's providence. It contains every particular of our history. Do you have more info on that? Apparently, there are two questions here.
2: Well, the Book of Providence doesn't add to the ideology of anything going and not going to heaven at death. The question, I think the crux of the question is, if the soul doesn't go to heaven at death, is there anything that does? Well, the answer is found in the Bible. Let's go to Psalm 146, verse 4, to start out with this question. And then we're going to go to Ecclesiastes 12 and verse 7. But let's start with Psalm 146 to answer the question that you insinuated or even suggested about the soul. First of all, let's talk about what the soul is. The soul is not some separate entity from the body. It's not something that exists within the body like water in a container or water or air in a balloon that it departs and goes someplace. But I would use the air in the balloon as an example, because when the air is out of the balloon, where does it go? It goes back to the air. In the very same way, when God breathed into Adam's nostrils, Genesis 2, verse 7, he breathed into his nostrils the breath of life. And Job 27, verse 3 in the King James Version says, all the while my breath is in me, and the Spirit of God is in my nostrils. Now, I want you to get that. The Spirit of God is in my nostrils. How did it get there? God breathed into Adam's nostrils and Adam became a living soul. What happens at death? Now, where did that Spirit come from that God breathed into Adam's nostrils? That's the breath of life, the suke, the breath of God in the body of Adam. What happens to that? To whom does it belong? Psalm 146, verse 4. His Spirit departs. He returns to his earth in that very day. His plans or his thoughts perish. And then Ecclesiastes 12 and verse 1, very quickly, let me go ahead and turn there. This is the wise man giving us another example of what happens when a person dies. Here it is. Ecclesiastes 12 and verse 7. Then the dust will return to the earth as it was, and the Spirit will return to God who gave it. In both cases, the Spirit here is talking about simply the breath of life that belongs to God, returns back to God. Not a separate entity, not somebody in heaven praising the Lord. Because Psalms 115, verse 17 says, the dead do not praise the Lord, neither any that go down into silence.
0: Amen.
1: Thank you, thank you. Jason Bradley. I was baptized at 13, Donna says, in a Baptist church. I'm in my 50s now, and I'm a Seventh-day Adventist. Should I be baptized again?
3: Excellent question. As Seventh-day Adventists, we believe in baptism by immersion. So as long as you are baptized by immersion, then you don't necessarily need to be re-baptized. However, that decision is up to you. Now, there are some people who come out of different denominations and they receive new doctrine and new truth and all of that stuff. And so they make the choice to get re-baptized. But if you've been baptized by immersion, you can become a member of the Adventist Church by profession of faith. Let's look at Scripture to gain an understanding of what baptism represents. Romans chapter 6, verses 3 and 4. Or do you not know that as many of us as were baptized into Christ Jesus were baptized into his death? Therefore, we were buried with him through baptism into death. that just as Christ was raised from the dead by the glory of the Father, even so

0: we also should walk in newness of life. Mm-hmm. 2 Corinthians chapter 5, verse 17 says, "Therefore, if anyone is in Christ, he is a new creation. Old things have passed away. Behold, all things have become new." So when we get baptized, we are making a public declaration of our faith, that we want to die to self and live for Christ. I was baptized at the age of 11, but when I was 14, I ended up walking away. I left Jesus. I didn't want anything to do with spiritual things, with any type of religion or anything like that. I just wanted to do whatever it was that I felt like doing. And we enter into a very dangerous place when we go in that direction. But after 14 years of self-inflicted trials, embarrassing moments, and pain, I gave my heart back to the Lord. And now I view baptism as a wedding ceremony. So when you think about it, when two people get married, they are no longer single. And living the single life, right? So things have to change. The two become one, and they need to be considerate of each other. I chose to submit and commit my life back to Christ and make that public declaration by getting rebaptized. Amen. So long story short, the choice is yours. So if you want to get rebaptized, I think that you should definitely go ahead and take that step.
1: Amen.
2: All right. Very praise good. God.
3: Beautiful.
2: Shelley Quinn. Can you please explain the Rechabites' obedience in Jeremiah 35? There's no name given here, but we want to encourage you to give us your name and where you are sending your question from. It gives us an idea of places we're reaching. So we thank you. And Sister Shelley Quinn?
1: Yes. Okay. Jeremiah 35, verse 2. This is such a fascinating story. God told his prophet Jeremiah, go to the house of the Rechabites, speak to them, bring them into the house of the Lord, into one of the chambers. This was the apartment for the priest or the prophet, and give them wine to drink. What? God's telling Jeremiah, go tell the Rechabites to come into the temple apartment and drink wine? You know what? God knew they wouldn't. God knew the heart of the Rechabites. He was setting them up to use them as examples of faithfulness. Let me prove that from Scripture. Jeremiah 35, 6. He gets the Rechabites, bring them in, and he tells them, God told me to tell you to drink wine. And you know what they said? Listen. Jeremiah 35, 6, but they said, we will drink no wine, for our father commanded us, saying, you shall drink no wine, you nor your sons forever. So what God knew was their heart, that they had faithful hearts, that they were going to obey their father's rule, and they were examples to the men of Judah and Jerusalem who persistently refused to obey God. In Jeremiah 35, 13, listen to what the Lord says. Thus says the Lord of hosts, the God of Israel, go and tell the men of Judah and the inhabitants of Jerusalem, will you not receive instruction to obey my words, says the Lord? The words of Jonadab, the son of Rechab, which he commanded his sons not to drink wine, are performed. For to this day they drink none and obey their father's commandments. But although I have spoken to you, rising early and speaking, you did not obey me.
2: Thank you.
1: Yes.
2: Very good. Pastor Lomakang, we come back to you with another hard one. How would one clearly explain to a friend that the feasts, which the Apostle John called Feast of the Jews, John chapter 5, verse 1, and chapter 6, verse 4, and chapter 7, verse 2, and the Apostle Paul declared as a shadow of things to come, but the substance, and puts in a parenthesis, the faith of body is of Christ, Colossians 2, 17, have been fulfilled in Jesus, the Messiah, our living head. In other words, how do you explain that the feasts were fulfilled in Jesus?
3: Now, thank you for the homework. You did more of the homework, okay? you actually answered it. It was almost a rhetorical question because you were given the scriptural reference for it. Yes, in fact. Now, the point you're making is, let's look at past, present, and future. The Lord established ceremonies, even feasts, that were synonymous to the characteristics and the ministry of Christ in many particulars. Even the sanctuary articles, all of them in one particular or another pointed to Christ. The laver, which is the water, Jesus, the water of life. The showbread, the bread of life, Christ. The candelabra, Jesus, the light of the world. And the altar of incense, which is where the prayers of the saints are rising before the Father. The most holy place, which is now talking about the place of Jesus' ministry right now. And the altar of burnt offerings, which is a symbol of the cross where he was crucified. But also there were ceremonies. You had the Feast of Tabernacles, which was a ceremony that was celebrated after the Day of Atonement. It was celebrated for 7 days after sin had been blotted out in the yearly Day of Atonement services. Well, Jesus, after he performed the sacrifice, today we know that the forgiveness of sin does not require the taking of the life of a lamb. But in specifics on the question you ask, John 6, verse 4, just to pull out one of those three references, Jesus writes, "Now the Passover, a feast of the Jews, was near." Now this feast was celebrated up until Jesus, who is the Passover lamb, Amen. Was crucified. And then Paul talked about not the perpetuity of it, but the temporary nature of these ceremonies and what they were pointing to. 1 Corinthians 5 and verse 7 brings the answer to the forefront. "Therefore purge out the old leaven, that you may be a new lump. Since you truly are unleavened," all sanctuary language, Shelley, "for indeed Christ, our Passover, was sacrificed for us." So when Christ was sacrificed and became that Passover lamb, that broken bread that poured out wine, the Passover was no longer necessary. It was replaced with the communion service to point to the coming of Jesus, not deliverance from Egypt.
2: Thank you so much. Before we continue, we want to give you again the opportunity to write down the information in case you missed it the first time around. Hopefully you have a pen or something to write with. 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We're going to give you a phone number whereby you can send your text with your question. And that number is 618-228-3975, 618-228-3975. One more time, 618-228-3975. You can also email. 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And just before you finish, we'll say it again, BibleQA@3ABN.tv. Excellent. We're almost halfway, so let's go to Jason. Bradley, we have a question for you. And this question is, what does the phrase "of this world" really mean? What activities, what places, what thoughts, etc.? What does it really mean to be of this world? This is from Cheryl in Southern Illinois.
0: Oh, love it. That's in our backyard right here. Cheryl, let's begin by looking at 1 John chapter 2, verses 15 through 17. "Do not love the world or the things in the world. If anyone loves the world, the love of the Father is not in him. For all that is in the world, the lust of the flesh, the lust of the eyes, and the pride of life is not of the Father, but is of the world. And the world is passing away, and the lust of it. But he who does the will of God abides forever." So the world is full of snares that have been set up by the enemy to make us take our eyes off of Jesus and to trip us up and to get us to fall and stumble, but we can't give in. When we stand firm on the principles that are found in the Word of God, we can expect to face some hatred. So if you look at John chapter 15, verses 18 and 19, the Word of God says this: "If the world hates you, you know that it hated me before it hated you. Mm-hmm. If you were of the world would love its own. Yet because you are not of the world, but I chose you out of the world, therefore the world hates you. When people have grown comfortable in a life of sin, they don't typically want to hear about gaining the victory. 1 Corinthians chapter 6, verses 9 through 11 says, "Do you not know that the unrighteous will not inherit the kingdom of God? Do not be deceived. Neither fornicators, nor idolaters, nor adulterers, nor homosexuals, nor sodomites, nor thieves, nor covetous, nor drunkards, nor revilers, nor extortioners will inherit the kingdom of God. And such were some of you, but you were washed, but you were sanctified, but you were justified in the name of the Lord Jesus and by the Spirit of our God." The thoughts, actions, and activities that are of the world are the things that go against the principles that are found in God's Word, and they lead us in the opposite direction of God.
2: Thank you.
1: Very
2: thank you.
1: Good.
2: Well, Shelley Quinn, are you ready?
1: Not for this one.
2: Well, you're going to have about 3 minutes for this one, so let's see how the Lord leads you in this one. Is Jesus the Son of God? Or is he God the Father? Can you explain, please, Hebrews 1:1-6 for me, and or Luke chapter 1, verses 1 through 4. So who is Jesus really? This is from Alex from Barrow Willie, St. Vincent and the Grenadines.
1: Oh, boy. Uh-oh. I have an hour-long sermon that I just did at camp meeting called Covenant, Son, and Surety, S-U-R-E-T-Y. Put that in with my name, and it's on 3ABN Plus. I couldn't explain it in an hour. Okay. God, the Father, Son, and Holy Spirit are co-equal. There's three persons in the Godhead. But Isaiah 9:6 prophesying about Jesus said, "Unto us a child is given, unto us a son is born, and his name shall be called Wonderful Counselor, Mighty God, Everlasting Father, and Prince of Peace." John 1:1-3 says, "In the beginning was the Word was with God, the Word was God, and all things were created through him." So Jesus is God. He is Mighty God, the Everlasting Father. And John 1:14 says he became flesh. In Philippians 2:5-8, it talks about the eternal God coming down, taking on our flesh, and becoming the covenant Son of God. Listen to Hebrews 1:5. God says, "You are my Son. Today I have begotten you." And again, it continues on saying, this is God's words, "I will be," this is future tense in the Greek, "I will be to him a father, and he shall be," future tense, "to me a son." So just as God compared his relationship with Israel and others as a father and son, he's describing his relationship to the person of Jesus Christ as a father and son. Son is a covenant term. When it says Son of God, this means he is heir of the promises. And begotten is a covenant term, which means chosen. So let's look at Hebrews 1:8. Here God is saying, "Today I've begotten you. Today I will become your father. You shall become my son." But to the Son, Hebrews 1:8, this is the Father speaking now to the person of Jesus Christ, who is the covenant Son. The Father says, speaking to Jesus, "Your throne, O God, is forever." And in Hebrews 1:10, it quotes the Father as saying to the Son, "You, Lord, in the beginning laid the foundations of the earth, and the heavens are the works of your hands." So the Father himself declares that the Son is God. Let me tell you this. While Jesus was eternally the Son of God in anticipation of his incarnation, he did not get installed into the office as covenant Son of God until he was was incarnated and took on a submissive role to the Father. Just as he was the Lamb who was slain from the foundation of the world, but he didn't become the Lamb until he died.
0: You got really deep in 3 minutes.
2: Wow. Praise the Lord. Thank you.
3: But that's a deep topic.
2: Yes, it is.
1: I'm
3: glad you mentioned the reference. What was the sermon title again?
1: The sermon title is Covenant, Son, and Surety, S-U-R-E-T-Y. And you have to put my name in, Shelley Quinn, and it'll take you to 3ABN Plus, where all of our camp meeting sermons are on 3ABN Plus. We just did 12 beautiful sermons to answer, who is Jesus?
3: Very good.
2: Excellent. Thank you very much. Pastor Lomakang, why does the Bible say to pray his coming not be on Sabbath or in winter?
3: Well, this prophecy in Matthew 24, Matthew 24 is not a book of dual prophecies, but dual applications. The prophecy that was made in Matthew 24:20 was specifically talking about the destruction of Jerusalem. There was such pride in the building of that temple, but those who built the temple did not accept the temple, Christ Jesus. They did not accept the Lamb of God. They rejected the Son of God. And he made a statement earlier in Matthew 24. He said, "See these stones, the day is coming that not one stone will be left upon another that will not be thrown down." And they said, "You know how long it took us to build this thing? 40 years. And he said, "Destroy the temple and in 3 days I will raise it up again." They had no clue. How's he going to do that? Destroy this and in 3 days rebuild it? Well, that was a forecast or a prognostication of his death, burial, and resurrection. The holy temple, the Christ temple. But then, because they rejected Jesus, he said, now, there's a destruction coming. In Matthew 24:20, I want to bring out a part of it that you may miss. This is confirmation that Jesus never intended to destroy the Sabbath.
1: Amen.
3: Because if he did, he wouldn't say, this prophecy was given in 31 A.D., the temple was destroyed 39 years later in 70 A.D. He was simply saying, pray when it comes that the Roman army know you're going to be in the synagogues on the Sabbath. That's going to be an obvious place to find you. Pray that when the destruction comes, it doesn't come on the Sabbath, nor in the cold, harsh months of the winter. That's all he's simply saying. But outside of that, he's not saying anything other than make sure that when destruction comes. And today, if you live in a cold climate and you're worshiping on the Sabbath, if destruction in the future comes, pray that it doesn't happen at a time of the year where fleeing for your life is going to be something that's damaging to your health. That's all that Christ was saying in Matthew 24:20, the destruction of Jerusalem.
1: Amen.
2: Thank you. Well, Jason Bradley, we have another one for you. Should you be baptized as a baby, a teenager, or older? Does it matter? Also, can Jesus save you if you're not baptized by a man? I'm not sure if they mean just by a man or in any category that would be.
0: We'll give it a go in 2 minutes. We'll give it a go. No, you should not be baptized as a baby because you can't make sound decisions. You can't make a choice as a baby to follow Christ. You can't decide what to wear, where to go, what to eat, when to go, what to do, any of that stuff as a baby. So a person should get baptized when they have a firm understanding of the decision that they are making at whatever age that is. But when we get baptized, what we're doing is we're making a public declaration of our faith that we want to die to self and live for Christ. Now, in regards to the third part of your question, consider Luke chapter 23, verses 39 through 43. Then one of the criminals who were hanged blasphemed him, saying, "If you are the Christ, save yourself and us." But the other answering rebuked him, saying, "Do you not even fear God, seeing you are under the same condemnation? And we indeed justly, for we receive the due reward of our deeds. But this man has done nothing wrong." Then he said to Jesus, "Lord, remember me when you come into your kingdom." And Jesus said to him, "Assuredly, I say to you, today you will be with me in paradise." The thief on the cross wasn't baptized, but he will be saved. But with that being said, if you have the opportunity to get baptized, You need to do it. Take advantage of it. Go get baptized. Repent and be baptized. If you have that opportunity, make that happen. The thief on the cross made a public declaration for Christ, but he wasn't baptized.
2: Thank you very much. Very good. Well, now we have a question about eternal fire. Shelley, are you ready? If eternal fire or everlasting fire is not really forever, how do we know eternal or everlasting life is forever?
1: That's simple. I studied this out 20 years ago and it was life-changing. In the Greek, the word for eternal or everlasting is aionios, and it is a relative term. It is determined by what it is defining, the object it modifies. When discussing if eternal or everlasting is attached to God, because God is infinite, eternal and everlasting means infinite existence. So, you know, the Bible says that right now in 1 Timothy 6:16 that God alone has immortality. In 1 Corinthians 15:51 through 54 says we put on immortality at the last trumpet. In John 3:16, when Christ promised eternal life, he said, "For God so loved the world, he gave his only begotten Son, that whosoever would believe in him would not perish, but have everlasting life." There are two totally opposite things. Anyone that comes to Christ receives the promise, you're going to put on immortality. God will give you the gift of eternal, everlasting, existing life when you're raised up. The others will perish. They're going to be kaput. Now, eternal, everlasting, when that word aionios is used in relationship to mortal humanity or to perishable things, it just means as long as the person or thing exist, it has eternal, everlasting results. For example, eternal redemption, Hebrews 9:12. That's not an endless process, but the results are eternal. Eternal judgment, Hebrews 6:2. Not an endless process, but the results are eternal. Jude 1:7 says that Sodom and Gomorrah are set forth as an example of the vengeance of eternal fire. They're not still on fire today, but the fire completed its work and the results are everlasting.
2: Excellent.
0: Wow.
2: Wow. I know you could say more about that, but time escapes us, so we move on to the next question. We come back to Pastor Lomakang. Did God create the dinosaurs, Pastor Lomakang?
3: That is a question that has come up from time to time, and I'm going to give you two answers directly. One is, God didn't create dinosaurs. Everything that God created was on the ark. All the animals that God created was on the ark. Now, when you look at what happened, these massive creatures that were found, notice where they were found. In America, a lot of the discoveries where you find dinosaur bones, or when you find places like, they find them closer to mountains, closer to places like the Grand Canyon. And what is suggested is that when the waters of the flood began to rise, these massive creatures sought for higher ground to survive. A question I would ask myself is, why were they not on the ark? Well, the apparent understanding to me is, as I looked up something called amalgamation, which was the combination, animals, the intelligence of the beings or the men that existed then, combined species together, and out of these came amalgamations, large animals, massive animals, that if they were to enter the ark and make it to the other side of the flood, God knowing that the lifespan and the size of humanity would decrease, would be too massive for men to even possibly control. That's why these animals were destroyed in the flood, found under many sedimentary layers, far down, unearthed in the ground. But here's a passage that I find is encouraging to me about the fact that God didn't create these massive creatures with arms too short to reach and, you know, mouths that were just the purpose of devouring humanity. Romans 1, verse 23 to 25. And look this up, because in the time we have, It's not possible to cover this all, but look up the terminology amalgamation. But notice what Romans 1, verse 23 to 25 suggests. It says, speaking of the antediluvian world, and change the glory of God, the glory of the incorruptible God, into an image made like corruptible man, and birds, and four-footed animals, and creeping things. Therefore God gave them up to the uncleanness and the lust of their own hearts, to dishonor their bodies among themselves. Now when you read about that, when you study amalgamation, it is also suggested that the men of that day intermingled the seeds of men with the seeds of animals. But the animals that God created, all of them made it onto the ark to continue to exist on the other side of the flood. And I don't believe that dinosaurs were a part of that.
2: Thank you.
3: There's quite a bit to cover in 2 minutes.
1: Yeah. Wow, yeah.
4: Yeah, it is.
2: That was a question from Yvette from Texas, Jason Bradley. Question is it possible for someone with dementia to be saved?
4: That reminds me of a question that I've received before dealing with people that are handicapped. So some have what others don't have, and the question is, does God know that? The answer is yes. So will some be judged for what they don't have, or will they be judged for what they cannot do? 2 Corinthians chapter 8, verse 12 says, "For if there is first a willing mind, it is accepted according to what one has, and not according to what he does not have." The key is they are willing. So the spirit indeed is willing, but what's lacking? The flesh is weak. So Mark chapter 14, verse 38 says, "Watch and pray, lest you enter into temptation. The spirit indeed is willing, but the flesh is weak." 2 Corinthians chapter 12, verse 9 says, "And he said to me, 'My grace is sufficient for you, for my strength is made perfect in weakness. Therefore, most gladly, I will rather boast in my infirmities, that the power of Christ may rest upon me.'" Why is his strength made perfect in our weakness? Hebrews chapter 4, verse 15 says, "For we do not have a high priest who cannot sympathize with our weaknesses, but was in all points tempted as we are, yet without sin." Isaiah chapter 1, verse 19 says, "If you are willing and obedient, you shall eat the good of the land." It all comes back to the point of willingness. Those with dementia, as long as they have a willing heart, the Lord will make up the difference. In their willingness, if they are obedient, they will benefit from the promise that the Lord has made. The Lord is not looking to those who are just able, but he treasures those who, without full abilities, are willing. God wants to spend eternity with us, so he's going to do everything in his power to make that happen.
2: Amen. Thank you. We have another question for Shelley, and this one is, why are we called Christians if Jesus was a Jew?
1: Interesting. In his humanity as an incarnated Savior, the genealogy of Jesus is definitely Jewish. He came from a Jewish descent, and the term Jew refers to Judah, or the tribe of Judea. Jesus told the Samaritan woman at the well, John 4:22, "You worship what you do not know. We worship what we know what we worship, for salvation is of the Jews." The nation of Israel is here referred to as Jews because they had the full revelation of God's plan of salvation. Salvation was to come through them to all the world. All the old covenant rituals and ceremonies pointed to Jesus, who was the promised seed of the everlasting covenant. Galatians 3:16 says that the promises of the everlasting covenant were made to our father Abraham and to his seed, Jesus Christ. Galatians 3:29 says, "If you're Christ, you are Abraham's seed and heirs according to the promise." Romans 9:6-8, Paul says, "They are not all Israel who are of Israel." So he's saying they're not all spiritual Israel, and that's a spiritual name, who are of Jewish biological descent, but physical lineage isn't the issue. He said, "Not the children of the flesh, but the children of the promise are counted as the seed." So while the Christian movement of the new covenant is distinct from the old covenant of Judaism, it did not break the everlasting covenant. In Luke 1, 54 and 55, Mary is singing her song, and she's saying, oh, he's helped his servant Israel. In remembrance of his mercy, he spoke to our fathers, to Abraham and to his seed. So the blessings came upon the Gentiles through Jesus Christ, and they were first called Christians in Antioch in Acts 11:26. And you know, the word Christians only used three times in the Bible. Acts 11:26, 26:28, 1 Peter 4:16. But Christ means the Messiah. We were waiting for our Messiah. We're Christians.
2: Thank you. Thank you. Well, good news. We have time for probably another question before we take our break. And this one is may take a little time. How can we approach or deal with demon possession of loved ones or friends or demonic activities in possessed houses or workplaces? What do you do if it is in your life? Just prayer? Just want to be clear on the Bible stance. This question is from Sherry.
1: Can I start on that one? Because I probably won't be able to answer everything. But something that's interesting in 2 Corinthians chapter 6, the Bible says in verse 14, what communion has light with darkness? What accord, verse 15, has Christ with Belial? Or what part has a believer with an unbeliever? There is Christian, there are two categories. There's demonic possession and demonic oppression. I believe Christians can be oppressed. I have seen people oppressed. But if the Holy Spirit is in you, you cannot be possessed. It is clear that all through the Gospels you see, especially Matthew, Mark, and Luke, Jesus going out and healing all, including those who were demon-possessed. But it's interesting because, and I'm going to share this with you, I was given a wrong teaching on this. My mother was bipolar. I was taught that her behavior was because she was demon-possessed. And I remember the painfulness of praying for her to be relieved from this. Let me tell you something. There is such a thing as having, if there's a physical or emotional, psychological cause,
2: chemical imbalance.
1: Thank you. It is not demonic possession. What we've got to do is, if you think you are being oppressed by the devil, or I have prayed over people who were possessed, I've seen them contort in crazy images, I've prayed over people who were oppressed. If you have to, don't dabble with the occult. That's the first thing I ask anybody that's going through what they feel like is oppression. Have you been dabbling with the occult? Because you're opening the door. So we pray, yes, we anoint, we ask to be filled with the Holy Spirit, and that's my, I'll kick it over to you.
3: I forgot the question, actually.
4: Can I jump in there
3: real quick?
4: Okay, so ever so quickly, I want to piggyback off of what you just said with opening the door, because, oftentimes we need to take in account what we have in our home.
1: Yes.
4: So what did we bring? Did we bring some kind of crystal in there? What kind of movies do we have? What kind of music do we have?
1: Artwork.
4: All of that. We need to take into account what is in our house, because that opens the door for them to come in.
2: Once again, the question is, how do we deal with demon possession of loved ones or friends or demonic activities in possessed houses or workplaces? That's basically the question.
3: Yeah, I think they answered that very well. You know, if you're not filled by the Spirit of God, you will be filled by only one other spirit. That's the spirit of demons. And but Matthew 12, verse 43 talks about the life that is swept and that is clean and that is empty. A lot of people say, I no longer smoke, no longer drink, no longer participate in any sinful activity, they're happy that their lives are swept and clean and put in order. but the life is empty. If your life is not filled by the Spirit of God, that Spirit, the Bible says, He comes back in Matthew 12, verse 43. He says, I'll return to my house from which I came. And when He comes, He finds it empty, swept, and put in order. And then He goes and takes seven other spirits more wicked. So when you overcome anything, don't just glory in overcoming sin, but the glory should be that the Lord, by His Holy Spirit, has filled your life so that no other spirit can abide there.
2: Mm-hmm. Thank you so much. So basically, what can we say? You know somebody or somebody suspected of having demon possession. What's your recommendation in about 30 seconds?
1: Pray. Have them anointed. First of all, look for anything they've brought into their home. Pray over them. Anoint them. Have them pray to be filled with Holy Spirit. They've got to be willing to surrender to the Lord's leading.
2: Okay, so there's hope for anyone.
3: There's hope for everyone.
2: And we see that in the Bible very clearly. Thank you so much. Well, we have a moment in which we would like to give you again the opportunity to know how you can send in your question. You have seen many people have, and we thank you for your questions. They are very interesting, and it really causes us to study and pray more. So we'll be back after this information that you will receive that you will need.
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7: A few years ago, I had my two granddaughters in the car, and as usual, we were listening to children's Bible songs. And that old song that so many of us grew up with came on. One door and only one, and yet its sides are two. I'm on the inside. On which side are you? And when it ended, little Ashley, who was about 6 years old, said to me, Mimi, do you know what that song means? And I answered, yes, I do. And she responded, well, let me tell you what I think it means. She said, it means that Jesus is knocking at the door of our heart, and we have to decide to open the door or not. He can't come in unless we open the door. And then she went on very seriously, see, there are two sides, God's side and Satan's side. We have to choose which side we want to be on. We have to choose to be on God's side or Satan's side. And then she said, Mimi, I have already made up my mind. I have given my life to Jesus. I love Him very much, and I choose to be on God's side. And quick as a wink, before I could say anything, Kennedy, who was about 3 at the time, waved her little hand in the air to get our attention, and she shouted out, then I'll be on Satan's side. Ashley was absolutely horrified, and she told her little sister very emphatically, you can't do that. Kennedy replied meekly, okay, then I'll be on God's side. See, when we hear that story, we laugh because we realized that Kennedy really did not understand what she was choosing. For her, it just meant that if you were on one side, she would be on the other. In her mind, that's how games were played, and she did not realize the deep significance of the choices we all make. Your life story is the story of which side you choose to be on, the story of who you choose to love. This is Jenny Allen with 3ABN Radio.
2: Thank you so much. We're back, and we have a moment to give you an opportunity to say anything about any particular question or comment you'd like to make.
1: Isaiah 9:6, unto us a child is born, unto us a son is given. His name shall be called Wonderful Counselor, Mighty God, Everlasting Father, Prince of Peace.
4: Amen, amen. I just want to take a moment to speak to Devona. Devona, I just want you to know that even if it were just you on this earth, Jesus would have died for you because he loves you that much.
3: That's right. And the person who asked about the Feast of the Jews, this is a question that has may seem arbitrary, but a lot of people are struggling with whether or not to still keep the feasts. What I would encourage you to do is look at Leviticus chapter 23 to 25, and you'll find a lot of the feasts that are listed there. And then you'll look at the life of Christ, and you'll see them fulfilled in his ministry. Doesn't make sense to be trying to find righteousness in a feast when righteousness is only found in the person of Christ. We cannot be saved by our works. Those were just tutors to guide us to the ministry and know who Christ would be and what his work would be. And those things have been fulfilled.
2: Thank you so much, Pastor Lomakang, Jason Bradley, Shelley Quinn. 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You can watch it on Mondays. You can also go to 3ABN Plus and see there the programs. 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

0: Now the weather forecast for Strong Tower Radio. For Michigan's UP, today we'll have patchy fog, otherwise sunny with a high near 76 degrees, with calm winds becoming east at around 5 miles per hour. Tonight we'll have partly cloudy skies, with lows at around 61 degrees, with an east wind at around 5 miles per hour. For northern Michigan, today we'll have patchy fog, otherwise sunny, then becoming partly sunny during the afternoon, with highs near 77 degrees. Tonight we'll have partly cloudy skies, with lows at around 48 degrees, with a southeast wind at around 5 miles per hour. For southern Michigan, today we'll have mostly sunny skies with highs near 77 degrees. And for tonight, we'll have partly cloudy skies with lows at around 55 degrees. For central Illinois, today we'll have sunny skies with highs near 87 degrees with an east-northeast wind at around 8 to 11 miles per hour. And for tonight, we'll have mostly clear skies with lows at around 61 degrees with an east wind at around 6 to 10 miles per hour. For Strong Tower Radio, I'm meteorologist Tricia Cook.
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2: Welcome to Declaration at 250, Religious Liberty Then and Now, a mini-series. I'm your host, Tom Majeure, and today Pastor Jay Gallimore will join me again for the third part of this series, Religious Liberty and Bible Prophecy. Pastor Jay Gallimore has done several series with us that we've greatly appreciated, and he is a retired minister of the gospel. Pastor Jay, would you lead us in a word of prayer?
3: Yes. Father in heaven, again, as we turn to this great subject, we pray for insight and wisdom. To understand, Heavenly Father, are forces that don't want us to have religious freedom, that would be glad to take power to rule over us as slaves, as it were. Thank you, though, for religious freedom. Thank you for this great nation. And we pray for its success. In Jesus' name, amen.
2: Amen. We're talking about religious liberty and Bible prophecy. And we've established in the previous two episodes that the Bible does have prophecy that relates to, we believe in the historicism method, that there's a past, there's a present prophecy, and there's a future prophecy. And if that is so, which seems self-evident as we're using Declaration of Independence language, self-evident that there is a religious liberty and it will come under scrutiny and difficulties, and it appears that we're trending in a certain direction. Pastor Jay, pick it up from there.
3: All right. Thank you, Tom. And again, just a quick review because of this last program was a week ago or so. I just want to say, once again, Bible prophecy pictures great powers, and they've not been very good about religious freedom.
2: Almost always when there's power, that often is religious persecution.
3: That's right. And then we have the Dark Ages, when we have horrible persecutions using the name of Christ, the Inquisition, the papal supremacy of the day, and that's not anti-Catholic, it's just simply stating the facts of many precious Catholic people that I love. And then, of course, we even had some Protestants that were persecuting. We had John Calvin, who burned somebody at the stake and later regretted it. It was a horrible, horrible thing. We had in this country, when it was first when people first came here back in the 1600s.
2: They call them colonies for a reason, that they were of a certain mindset and segregation of groups of people. And many came for religious freedom, but it was my freedom, not necessarily your freedom.
3: I couldn't have said it better than that. And so they didn't understand religious freedom. They were coming from Europe where everybody was killing each other over religion. They wanted to dominate by the sword. And Jesus never did that kind of thing. He went to the cross for it. He let them kill him, but he wouldn't do that, even though he had all the power to do it. They were coming out of the Dark Ages, and they were coming here. So in 1620, that's long before the Declaration of Independence, and we were not a United States but at that point. But a Quaker lady was executed over her religious beliefs. It was horrible, but it had an impact on the early founding fathers. I think it was John Adams called it horrible, and he never wanted to see a thing like that ever happen in this new republic that they were putting together.
2: So when the founders established this document, they had all of this in their present and recent past, so they were very, very intentional about religious liberty.
3: Tom, well said. We've been 250 years, we just enjoyed all this religious freedom. Who's persecuting who? Well, if you look around the world, you see a whole lot of persecution. In fact, much of the world lives under tyranny and under religious persecution. But the fathers came out of the Dark Ages, so to speak. They had that. One of the things in the Constitution that says you cannot have cruel or unusual punishment, that's a smack up against the Dark Age, burning people at the stake and torture, the Inquisition and all that kind of stuff. They didn't want to ever see that in this country. So it was a guarantee we don't go back to that kind of barbarianism.
2: You know, I was in South Carolina, and I interviewed the pastor of a Huguenot, the first Huguenot mm-hmm. church, and that was directly out of persecution. They went to England and then came here. It was in their DNA, and in that church, they indicated that at least 20 of the U.S. presidents have had some Huguenot history in it. The signers of the Declaration definitely had ancestors who had experienced religious persecution. So if it wasn't put distinctly into the document, they knew what religious freedom was, and they knew what religious freedom was not.
3: That's right. And it was not the Pope making a medallion celebrating the Bartholomew Massacre. If you've never, and they celebrated it. They had a big party over it, so to speak. And untold people lost their lives. It was horrible. Men, women, children. Again, that's the history that we're talking about. But that's not a history we want to repeat.
2: Right.
3: We don't want to see that stuff again in this nation. But Bible prophecy, unfortunately, probably predicts this great nation being lamb-like, having civil freedom, having religious freedom. Its power, secret of its power. It also predicts that someday it will speak like a dragon. So we've seen I talked last time about the King of the South and the King of the North, secularism pushing up against the religious powers of the King of the North. King of the North counterattacking now and back to it. And that's now what we're seeing. We're seeing the religious forces who have been persecuted by the wokeism, secularism, atheistic forces.
2: Marginalized,
3: all kinds of horrible stuff. And now you're seeing the reaction to that. And this commission on religion is part of that reaction. Now, having said that, there's a lot of good stuff in here. And I think they've got a lot of stuff right. But they've also got some things that you cannot help but worry a little bit. And I'm going to talk about some of that right now. So I'm going to talk about something that's really good. This is a statement they said that's very good. The commission's mission would be to understand why this discrimination is occurring, what we've just been through.
2: Secularism against a religious profession.
3: That's right. Using the First Amendment to make the government hostile to religion instead of being benevolent is a nice word. Neutrally benevolent, in other words, they're not establishing a religion, but they want...
2: providing a space...
3: for it to grow and prosper, which is done, by the way. There's no nation in the world that's more religious than the United States of America. Why this discrimination is occurring, how the federal government can improve protections for religious liberty. We'd certainly agree with all that, I would. What American citizens should know to ensure the full religious liberty protections available to them, and how to pass on this magnificent heritage to the next generation. And I would say, amen. The commission, they go on to say, the commission would be for everyone to ensure, quoting, that all Americans of all faiths, from Christians to Jews to Muslims to Sikhs to Hindus, are able to approach God freely, to worship Him fully, and to live out their faith without government interference. I would say amen. That's wonderful. That's good. But the counter to that is we don't want the religions controlling the government either. So the question is, how does Christianity actually do that without actually getting the force of law behind it to control the government? You do that by changing human hearts. So I want to challenge my own church. I want to challenge my Protestant brothers and sisters, my Catholic friends. We should be about the business of changing hearts. Because if people's hearts have been changed by Christianity, then they are going to have a heart that is not going to have a contest with the Ten Commandments. They're going to respect this Bill of Rights. You know, they are just going to do that. And so we should be promoting that. We should be educating members in how to walk with Jesus, how to be like Jesus.
2: Working with your own members to be everything God has called a Christian to be.
3: That's right. And if you have that, then you cannot help but have a nation that's good. Its laws will be good because it's going to reflect the golden rule.
2: Yeah.
3: And that's how we do it. The danger here, and this danger comes in another statement that was made concerning this, and quote, "We're bringing back religion in our country. We're bringing it back quickly and strongly, because America, for America to be a great nation, we must always be one nation under God." Now, I don't have a problem with saying that we need to be one nation under God. We've all said that from the beginning, because we know we are. Declaration of Independence is inalienable rights from God, as it were. But how do we bring back religion quickly?
2: It's more about the method than the end product.
3: Correct. If the government has two things, I mean, we have two ways to get there. One is we can have a revival in the nation where people's hearts are changed.
2: And that's led by the church and spiritual people.
3: That's right. And the church must be free to do that. The government cannot interfere with that kind of a thing. It must leave it alone and provide space for it to grow. Government needs to do that. So, but also the church cannot abandon its responsibility for that. Cannot. It must not. The other

0: That's going to be the danger. And I want to say to churches, my own included, be leery of government. I like what the Baptists used to say. They don't say it anymore, but they used to say it. We wouldn't touch government money with a 10-foot pole. I said that with a little Southern accent. And there's a good reason for it. So if the government, if you've got a beneficent where you're serving people that are poor or people that are refugees or whatever it is, I would say be very aware of government money. If the government starts giving you money, but they're attaching strings to it.
1: Well, they don't need to have the strings at the front end. The other side is that even if there's no strings, if strings are added later, letting go of the church or the religious organization, letting go of that money is very difficult. Once you get used to it.
0: You are so true.
1: You build it into your budget, it's hard.
0: Yes, your budget, it's the people you employ and all that kind of thing. And all of a sudden, you got to break away from the government because they're coming to impose stuff against your religious convictions because you've been taking that money. Well, then you got problems, huge problems. So it's a very good point that you just made. So the point is, how do you bring God back? And here is where I think, and Adventists have been saying this for a long time, and we say it kindly, but one way the government would endeavor to bring that back is through legislation, and they would like to stop everything on Sunday. Now somebody would say, yeah, well, you're just saying that because you go to church on Saturday. Well, I would be against Saturday laws as well. I'd be against Friday laws for the Muslims. I'd be against any law that requires everybody to shut down just to observe a religious worship day. So obviously, and I know people are going to have some hard pushback on that, but that kind of legislation would be saying, this is how we save the nation. This is how we bring God back mightily and strongly in religion. Well, if we have blue laws again, which is Sunday closing legislation, you close everything down, you do that for one reason, and that's to say everybody's got to go back to church. So now, that's starting to feel like the Dark Ages. This is now the government enforcing religion. This is like, people say, well, it'll be mild. It's not, nobody can get persecuted, but this will get stronger. We're living in the end of time, and the Bible says something else about the end of time that we need to be aware of, and that is great calamities are coming in the end of time. And these calamities are going to be interpreted as coming from God because he's unhappy with us. So the only way we can get God happy again, which is kind of a paganistic kind of a concept.
1: Sounds like Jonah and the whale and the sailors saying, in order to appease it, we have to do something.
0: That's what you're going to hear. And you're already hearing it. God can't bless the nation unless we get back to church. Well, how are we going to get people back to church? Well, we're going to impose law. Now we're sounding like the Dark Ages. That's exactly what they did. The church controlled the state. I've heard concerns saying, well, I've heard of government officials saying things like this, like, well, the article of freedom that we have for religious freedom shall not make establish religion or prohibit the
1: First Amendment.
0: Yeah, First Amendment, the free exercise thereof. That what that really means is that the government cannot interfere with religion, but it doesn't mean it the other way around. No, it means both. We should not try to do that anyway. Isn't God stronger than the American government? Isn't God stronger than this great nation? Do we have to have this nation to get religion into people's hearts? No. The nation should be certainly provide a opportunity, a culture for religion to grow, but they shouldn't start to legislate it. So if you're going to use blue laws, just because maybe you just look at it very basic, very common sense from a secular standpoint. If you want to get back people back in the church, don't let them go anywhere else. Yeah. Cut off everything else. Well, maybe the churches ought to be out on Sunday afternoon or Sabbath afternoon, knocking on people's doors that weren't in church. Maybe we need to be reaching out to people with our heart. Maybe we ought to be on our knees pleading with God to transform the nation again. Maybe we need a great revival and reformation that's not dependent on government. Because God help us if we go back to the Dark Ages. But that's what Bible prophecy predicts. So it's going to be for the common good. You hear that word. I worry about that word, common good.
1: We heard about

0: that during COVID for the common good.
1: Yeah.
0: We need to go and do these particular things.
1: Yeah. And that's in this document too. They use the common good, you know, we got to get things back. Well, there is a common good for sure, but it should not be legislation. It needs to be revival and reformation. Listen, if people turn back to God, the stores will shut down anyway because there won't be anybody going to the store.
0: That brings you back to the point you made earlier. If religion is powerful enough, it doesn't need government. If it's effective, if they're doing God's will and God is blessing them, they don't need to force people to do things.
1: That's right.
0: They don't have to use the state in order to cause spiritual revival.
1: That's right.
0: Which is an oxymoron in itself, forced revival.
1: Yeah, exactly. So as great as the document is on the commission, and it's got a lot of great things in it, and is endeavoring to correct these abuses, which needed to be corrected, the worrisome thing is how far will they go? If this doesn't do it, if appealing to people and the churches don't step up and that kind of a thing, and really work and pray and plead with God for a great revival and reformation, then we go to legislation. And I would not be for a law that would say, you know, you need to go to church on Sunday unless you're a Seventh-day Adventist or a Jew or somebody or a Muslim or Sikh. But then you have to go to church on Friday. Are you going to church on Saturday? I wouldn't be for that law either. I wouldn't be for any of it. I think that the best way to reach hearts is not to force something on them, but to have 1 Corinthians 13 appeal to people. And I love that great chapter. You know, it starts out, though I speak with the tongue of men and angels, but I have not love. And love does not parade itself. Love, you know, doesn't push itself on people. It's long-suffering. It's kind. You can't be that way if you start trying to legislate. Because if you legislate, then you got penalties.
0: Yes.
1: And who backs a penalty?
0: What is a law without some teeth in it to enforcement of it? It's not a law.
1: Yeah, exactly. It doesn't make a hill of beans. You make all the laws you want, but if you don't back it up with force, it doesn't mean a thing. So the sheriff's going to be backing it up.
0: Yeah.
1: You know, the local jail is going to be backing it up. We'll be right back into persecution. Some Christians really are not afraid of it. They want that. Well, I want to beg them. You better look back at the Dark Ages. That thing didn't start. It started gentle. It started easy. And then it got worse and worse until you get the horrible thing like the Inquisition. Now, I hope that, you know, Bible prophecy could be wrong, but it's never been wrong before. But this trend is going to continue in this nation, and I don't know all the dynamics that will bring it about, but the time will come, according to Bible prophecy, when this nation that will lead the world, by the way, this beast from the earth, this lamb-like beast from the earth that speaks like a dragon, it has the power to force the entire world to follow down this road. Now think about that. There's no nation like this nation. We've benefited, as I've said several times, I'm so happy to be an American citizen. But there's been no nation like it. You look at the power of this thing, and you're just watching some of the military power of this nation. It's unbelievable. And I think the other thing that we have to be careful with, and I say this to my Protestant brothers and sisters, my Catholic friends, and I say it to myself and to my own church, we better be careful. Jesus said if it were possible in the end of time, you'd deceive the very elect. So would Satan deceive our churches and our church leaders into believing they were doing God's will while getting the government to enact their laws on common points?
0: Like, it happened before.
1: Yeah, and how'd that turn out?
0: That was a disaster.
1: Millions of people lost their lives. Untold millions. Look at, in modern times, how many people did Russia destroy? Solzhenitsyn, if I've got his name correct, he was the great author, you know,
0: who
1: escaped there. And he used a term like 60 million. They'll tell you in Russia they have religious freedom. That's a joke. They don't have religious freedom. They have a law over there, and a lot of wonderful Russian people. I love the Russian people, so It's not, but they have a law over there that if the government wants to do it, you cannot read or pray in your own home. It'd be against the law. Now, nobody enforces it per se, but this is the Russian Orthodox Church behind that. It's a marriage. Since the old communism thing is a marriage between state and church. And because communism decimated religion, now they came back and now they're in power, see, again. We don't want to see that happen in this nation. We don't want the forces of the Dark Ages back in force here. What about communist China? Now, I say this kindly, wonderful Chinese people, and they're a great nation. But why would you want to rewrite the Bible, the Quran, and what was the other one? They were, I think it was three of them, they were rewriting. Well, they're rewriting them so they can legitimatize communist doctrine that persecutes Christians. I just read an article about people needing prayer because one of the larger churches, they're arresting their leaderships and throwing them in jail. Persecution right
0: now.
1: This
0: is real time.
1: Right now, in China. Christianity is being persecuted because they're afraid of Christianity. They're afraid because true Christianity brings freedom with it, and so forth. So I'm just simply saying, if we don't think that this kind of thing will happen, all we have to do is just look around. So is Satan, is he able to deceive Protestants, Bible-believing people, deceive Roman Catholics again, deceive Seventh-day Adventists, deceive all of us, into thinking that somehow that getting the government to legislate our religion by force is a good thing for the, quote, common good? Ooh, I'm telling you, Tom, I think we are headed down. Bible prophecy's never been wrong, but we should do everything we can to resist it, because this nation is great for a good reason. And when it goes down this road, if it does and when it does, it will not be great again. It'll become the dragon. Well, what did the dragon do? Read Revelation 12 to my listeners. Read Revelation 12. That 1260 years there is the Dark Ages. It goes from 1798 back to 538, if I got that right.
0: Correct.
1: During that span of time, you have one of the most awful periods in human history. And here's what historians say about that time. That life during the Dark Ages was brutal and short and miserable. Brutal, short, and miserable.
0: Nothing good about that.
1: There's nothing good about it. And think of the joys that we have. Yes, it means that I may have friends or neighbors that believe totally different than I do. But 1 Corinthians 13 says, I love them anyway. It's okay. I'm not going to force them. Now, love, truth might persuade them. And we should all, I don't care what denomination you are, that's the only thing we should use, as you said earlier in one of the other broadcasts. Only love and truth to persuade people. So this commission, as good as it is, praise God for it. It's got a lot of good things in it. You can't help but worry about when they start talking about we've got to bring religion back quickly and strongly.
0: It's not government's job.
1: It's not government's job to do it. And they can't do it. Now, they can legislate. I mean, they can take everybody by the nape of the neck, close all the stores, say, you're going to be in church on Saturday, Jay, because you're an Adventist, or you're a Muslim, you're going to be in church on Friday because you're a Muslim, and all you rest, you guys are going to be on church on Sunday. If you're not, then we, people are going to say, oh, they're not going to do that kind of thing. Well, listen, look around. Stranger things have happened. We're living in the end of time. Satan is out to deceive. Great calamities in the end of time. Going to have to get back and right with God. It wouldn't take much.
0: You know, I think about, I think it's Daniel 3 with the fiery furnace.
1: Yeah, exactly.
0: The king first said, just bow down. Mm-hmm. Just bow down.
1: Mm-hmm.
0: But if you don't, it's the fiery furnace.
1: The fiery furnace.
0: It's the soft glove with the iron fist.
1: The iron fist. That's exactly right. So that's our concern, is the pendulum swings at a certain place. It feels good, looks good, but where's it going? And we all know we're in the end of time. We know what the Bible says about the end of time. So our prayer is, let us be vigilant. Religious freedom, and they make that point in this commission, that we need to be vigilant about religious freedom. I think we should take that serious. And we should be vigilant. We should call on our legislators, both sides of the aisle, whoever they are, and say, you are here to protect our great freedoms. You're here to protect this great nation. And we're great for two reasons. We have civil freedom and religious freedom. We have that Bill of Rights. That's what makes us great. And let me say this about this great nation. There are maybe billions of people, Tom, that would love to trade places with you and me
0: here
1: and live in this place. And I love this nation. It's a great nation. But let us be vigilant, because we're living in the time of the end when Satan, Jesus himself, predicted that if possible, even the very elect would be deceived.
0: Much to be thoughtful about at this important... Every generation has a responsibility.
1: It's true.
0: And the forefathers and leadership, 250 years, had a responsibility. We have a responsibility now to maintain that, even as citizens, to keep religious liberty here and now. 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Be vigilant, seek freedom, give love. God bless. Bye now.
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2: Hi, and welcome to Your Favorites by Request. I was just looking through this old shape note hymnal. It has songs from the 1800s, songs from the 1900s. But you know, Psalm 33 says, sing to him a new song. Play skillfully with a loud and joyful sound. I love getting your requests. You send me songs that are new songs, praise and worship songs, new choruses, songs you've heard on the radio, and you send me the old songs that you sang when you were just a youngster. This week we have requests from Ohio and a request from David in Jensen Beach, Florida, one from Marilyn in Lithonia, Georgia. But we're going to start off a song for Shirley, and this is a peppy tune. I like the peppy songs. This is, oh, what a wonderful, wonderful day. A day I will never forget when heaven came down and glory filled my soul.

0: Hi, I'm Tim Parton, and I want to sing and play your favorites by request. So email your favorite song to songrequest@3abn.org. That's songrequest@3abn.org. Now you keep on singing. Welcome back to Your Favorites by Request. I've been so blessed to work with some amazing talent, some musicians that put me to shame. And I have a friend here who I am going to talk to today. Her name is Ginger Pitchers. She was part of the Lester family. She is a daughter of the Lesters. And Ginger, are you on the line?
1: Tim Parton, hi there. How are you doing?
0: I'm doing awesome. It is so great to see you. I was just telling my friends, the viewers, that there are musicians who put me to shame, and you are one of them. You are a wonderful friend, and so there's never been any competition. We have fortunately been able to work together and unite our efforts and make wonderful music.
1: That's right. Fortunately, I was been able to work together. I like that. That's been one of my very favorite things in the world to do, is to work and arrange music with you and for live performances and in the recording studio too.
0: Right. And you have been, you have quite a legacy of being in a singing family. You were raised in a singing family, right? Tell me a little bit about what music means to you.
1: I have been raised in gospel music ministry all my life. My family is the Lester family, and we are celebrating over 90 years of continuous gospel music ministry, and I cannot express to you what a blessing and a joy that has been in my life, having the family all sing together periodically different times. And then the other thing is, Tim, they would allow me to arrange some of the music, and I have a love of all sorts of music, but I would try to incorporate some of the different styles of music and get them into the songs that we were singing.
0: Exactly. Well, and I know now that you came off the road and you joined your husband, who is now a pastor of a Baptist church down in South Missouri. And so you're playing a different role in the music now, but in the local church.
1: I truly am, and it's been a great transition. We've been here almost 5 years now, and just seeing God work through our church congregation and the whole community, incorporating the old hymns of the church along with the new praise and worship, it can be a blended thing, and we are so excited and so blessed to see how God uses that. And we just try to glorify Him in each and everything we do here in Annapolis, Missouri.
0: Exactly. I feel the very same way. We try to do that. You know, I'm kind of at the mercy of the requests that come in, but it's amazing that the vast array and variety of requests that come in. People do love the old songs, but they love the new praise and worship. And I think if it glorifies God, we're going to sing it. Do you have a favorite song that we might be able to sing together?
1: Well, you know, that's a tough one. That's a hard one. But yeah, I would like to sing What a Friend We Have in Jesus, because I've had a group of kids, younger kids, on Sunday nights, and I teach them an old song or we sing one of the old hymns, and What a Friend We Have in Jesus is a true favorite. And it blesses me every time I sing the words to this precious song.
0: Oh, excellent. What a Friend We Have in Jesus. We love that song for sure. I do get requests for that, so that'd be good to sing. I'll play the intro and then you can just sing along with me, all right?

0: Thank you, Ginger, so very much. I appreciate you calling in. I love you. Take care of yourself, and I'll talk to you again soon.
1: Love you too, Tim. Goodbye.
0: God bless you. Let's continue singing some wonderful songs. This song is for Christy. She loves this song, Trust and Obey.

Thank you so much for your emails. Be sure and continue to send me your favorite request. Send me a video of you singing it. I love to see that. I love to hear it. I love hearing from you. And until next time, God bless you and go with you. Come back and I'll be singing your favorites by request.

0: have to be musically educated to know the bumpy feel of a cross rhythm. Two against three can be a parent strolling hand in hand with a skipping child. Triplets on top of eighth notes are like a slow canter next to a trot. The two horses might move at the same speed, but you are hearing a completely different cadence and rhythm. Polyrhythms are when two separate rhythms are played simultaneously.
1: Now the weather forecast for Strong Tower Radio. For Michigan's UP, today we'll have patchy fog, otherwise sunny with a high near 76 degrees, with calm winds becoming east at around 5 miles per hour. Tonight we'll have partly cloudy skies with lows at around 61 degrees with an east wind at around 5 miles per hour. For northern Michigan, today we'll have patchy fog, otherwise sunny, then becoming partly sunny during the afternoon with highs near 77 degrees. Tonight we'll have partly cloudy skies with lows at around 48 degrees with a southeast wind at around 5 miles per hour. For southern Michigan, today we'll have mostly sunny skies with highs near 77 degrees. And for tonight, we'll have partly cloudy skies with lows at around 55 degrees. For central Illinois, today we'll have sunny skies with highs near 87 degrees with an east-northeast wind at around 8 to 11 miles per hour. And for tonight, we'll have mostly clear skies with lows at around 61 degrees with an east wind at around 6 to 10 miles per hour. For Strong Tower Radio, I'm meteorologist Tricia Cook.
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You understand all my fears. And when I remember that, then I don't have to be afraid.

0: I hope you're enjoying the music today, folks. I'm your host, Jelaine Fenner, and it is time for another break, but stay tuned. I will be back with another hour of music.
1: Now the weather forecast for Strong Tower Radio. For Michigan's UP, today we'll have patchy fog, otherwise sunny with a high near 76 degrees, with calm winds becoming east at around 5 miles per hour. Tonight we'll have partly cloudy skies with lows at around 61 degrees with an east wind at around 5 miles per hour. For northern Michigan, today we'll have patchy fog, otherwise sunny, then becoming partly sunny during the afternoon with highs near 77 degrees. Tonight we'll have partly cloudy skies with lows at around 48 degrees with a southeast wind at around 5 miles per hour. For southern Michigan, today we'll have mostly sunny skies with highs near 77 degrees. And for tonight we'll have partly cloudy skies with lows at around 55 degrees. For central Illinois, today we'll have sunny skies with highs near 87 degrees with an east-northeast wind at around 8 to 11 miles per hour. And for tonight, we'll have mostly clear skies with lows at around 61 degrees with an east wind at around 6 to 10 miles per hour. For Strong Tower Radio, I'm meteorologist Tricia Cook.
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1: Listen to what Jesus says in Matthew chapter 5, verse 23. Therefore, if you bring your gift to the altar, and there remember that your brother has something against you, leave your gift there at the altar and go your way. First be reconciled to your brother, and then come and offer your gift. You know, I can't help but notice that the Bible always seems to point us away from ourselves and towards other people. Even our personal relationship to God seems to take a back seat sometimes to our relationship with other people. Jesus actually tells us that God wants us to make things right with others before we offer Him a sacrifice at the altar. Now, when you consider how important sacrifices were in Jesus' day, that really says something about how important our relationships to other people are. The act of giving a sacrifice was one of the holiest things a person could do, and yet Jesus says your relationship to other people takes precedence if that relationship's not healthy. And in the book of 1 John, we catch a glimpse of why that is. Just listen to this. The Bible says, if someone says, I love God and hates his brother, he's a liar. For he who does not love his brother whom he has seen, how can he love God whom he has not seen? And this commandment we have from him, that he who loves God must love his brother also. One of the highest forms of worship is to emulate someone, to mimic what they do. Worship, after all, is the act of ascribing worth to someone. That's what the word means. And when you imitate someone else, you are telling the world that person, the way they live, is a worthy example. So, a vital part of worshiping God in your personal life is to live His life, to demonstrate His character of love to the world. How in the world can you be reconciled to God, then, if you haven't been willing to reconcile with your neighbor or coworker? If you really believe that God is who He claims to be, you'll make that a part of your daily life. And you know what you're going to discover? It's just a better way to live.

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1: Is your spouse hearing what you're saying? I'm Mark Merrill with today's Family Minute. Recently, I said something to my wife that I thought was harmless. I don't even remember what it was. I was surprised when she didn't respond favorably. I asked her what I said wrong. She said, "It's not what you said, it's how you said it." She couldn't have been more correct. How we say things is so important. When communicating with your spouse, remember your tone. Is it soft or harsh? Second, remember your body language. Are your arms open or folded? 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Is it inviting or repelling? 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

0: Well, that will do it for me today, folks. You've been listening to Gospel Melodies with your host, Jelaine Finner. And always remember, no matter what, all things work together for good to them that love the Lord and are called according to His purpose. I hope you have a great day. Bye.
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2: Now the weather forecast for Strong Tower Radio. For Michigan's UP, today we'll have patchy fog, otherwise sunny with a high near 76 degrees, with calm winds becoming east at around 5 miles per hour. Tonight we'll have partly cloudy skies, with lows at around 61 degrees, with an east wind at around 5 miles per hour. For northern Michigan, today we'll have patchy fog, otherwise sunny, then becoming partly sunny during the afternoon, with highs near 77 degrees. Tonight we'll have partly cloudy skies, with lows at around 48 degrees, with a southeast wind at around 5 miles per hour. For southern Michigan, today we'll have mostly sunny skies with highs near 77 degrees. And for tonight, we'll have partly cloudy skies with lows at around 55 degrees. For central Illinois, today we'll have sunny skies with highs near 87 degrees with an east-northeast wind at around 8 to 11 miles per hour. And for tonight, we'll have mostly clear skies with lows at around 61 degrees with an east wind at around 6 to 10 miles per hour. For Strong Tower Radio, I'm meteorologist Tricia Cook.
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5: Welcome to American Indian and Alaska Native Living. I am Dr. David DeRose. I'm here in an exciting venue in Orlando, Florida. We are here for the annual International ASI Conference. We have people who've come literally from all over the world. And what I especially enjoy about this conference is we get a lot of folks here who are interested in making a difference for individuals and communities when it comes to health. One of those individuals is sitting across from me right now in our virtual booth in the exhibit hall. His name is Joshua Vasquez. Joshua, it's great to have you with us.
6: Great to be here, Dr. Rose. Thank you for having me.
5: Joshua, you represent a group called The Whole Life, and we want to talk in some detail about that. But first, we want to talk about you.
6: Okay, great. So I am currently a registered nurse. I'm working in Maryland, a small community hospital there. and I'm married. I've got my wife named Hope, and I have two children. My son is Kanan, and my daughter is Zuriel. They're 5 and 18 months. So we are busy and active as parents and just kind of beginning my nursing career. I got 2 years in, and so we're just enjoying life and rolling with the punches.
5: That's great. I was exciting to see your wife, Hope. So I used to teach at what's now Weimar University. Hope was one of my students, and it was good to see the two of you here at this venue. I'd been hearing things about you. I was doing actually some health meetings in the Southeast probably a year or two ago, and I heard about you guys doing health education with communities. And when I saw you, I said, hey, can we get one of you or both of you behind the mic? And I was glad you were able to pull away from things.
6: Yeah, yeah. And it's just great to be able to share here on your channel.
5: Now, because you've been doing stuff in public, there's folks that are going to know you. They're, oh, Joshua Vasquez with The Whole Life. Oh, and maybe they even told their friends. They heard this show is going to be on this week. But others say, well, just who is this guy? If you were to give us a little synopsis of your life journey and why you're so passionate about health, share that with us if you would.
6: Okay, yeah, thank you. So I grew up in a ultra-conservative Christian home. Some would call it very legalistic, and the church that we went to. And so that was a big turnoff for me. My siblings, we all kind of just stepped away from God. And I started doing that around the age 16. When I was 18, I decided on my birthday, it was my time to start drinking alcohol. And so from my 18th birthday, we went to Daytona. I grew up here in Florida and just had a party. And that continued to go throughout my late teen years. Started smoking marijuana, started doing other hard drugs, hallucinogenics, just kind of all the party drugs. Got into doing that. To support that habit, I decided I would just sell drugs on the side. So
5: wow.
6: I began selling drugs. Did a little bit of that in high school. Then after I graduated, I needed to get a job. And so I went into corrections, actually. Became a correctional officer.
5: Oh, wow.
6: Had to clean up my life a little bit and worked for the state for about 1 year and 8 months. And then transferred to the federal prison and became a federal correctional officer. While I was there, I decided I wanted to be a U.S. Marshal. A U.S. Marshal, you had to take a polygraph test. And so I knew that I was not honest on my initial application of my prior drug use. So for the first year, you're in this kind of probationary period. And so I needed to make a change. So if I had to take a polygraph test, I could answer it honestly and kind of work my prior drug use in. So I met with the investigator and said, listen, during my application process, we had this big party. I got too drunk. Someone gave me cocaine and I took it. And so they continued the investigation and they decided it was best to let me go.
5: Oh, wow.
6: And so I was let go from the Federal Bureau of Prisons and started a lawn service business with my brother. Uh-huh. And problem with that is you can't smoke more grass than you cut. And so the business failed. There I became a chef at a culinary school and learned to cook and got a job in a really good restaurant. As a dishwasher, worked my way up. In 1.5 years, I was managing the kitchen 3 nights a week.
5: Really?
6: And just really excelled in that.
5: Now, I'm going to stop right here and tell you, Joshua, I've met a lot of people who get involved in health work. And I've heard a lot of interesting stories, but this is unique, clearly. I mean, not that I haven't met people with some of these different backgrounds, but you were really going through a lot of different career paths, and none of them are typical career paths for someone who's going to be a registered nurse and doing community health programming, okay? So I know something's got to change here in this story. So yeah, I think if my listeners are like me, you've got us all on the edge of our seats.
6: Okay. So yeah, so I was working in that restaurant for 1.5 years, and I was partying all the time, going to clubs and staying up all night doing drugs. On my 25th birthday, I was on 9 different substances.
5: Oh, wow.
6: I was up for 42 hours straight. Just, you know, living that life. I go to work still rolling from the night before, doing drugs at work. It was just all consuming. And so I began to get tired of that lifestyle. Within a relationship that was falling apart, and I needed a way out. So I was real close to my boss, and I went and talked to him one time and said, hey, I'm doing things for money I don't want to do. I was working 60 hours a week, making $425 a week. And I said, I either need more money, I need less time at work so I can get another job and, you know, make some more cash legally. And it completely backfired. It completely threw me off. He like stormed off. They said, hey, he needs you upstairs. I go upstairs and he's like, get out of my blah, blah, blah restaurant, you blah, blah, blah drug dealer, like in front of customers. And I was like, what is happening? Like, I thought we were cool. And so that was kind of a turning point. 3 weeks later, I was partying, drinking from the morning to the evening and driving drunk, passed out. So this is kind of a crazy story. I'm driving. We're going back to my brother's house to keep partying. And instead, I turn toward my mom's house and I pass out drunk. I pass out just before I go through this four-way stop. Or no, it was just a two-way stop coming up to the intersection.
5: So you didn't go through into the intersection?
6: I passed out just before, and I wake up as I'm going through the intersection. And so I don't look left. I don't look down. I'm not looking for my phone. I look directly to the right, and I see these two headlights coming at me. And so I step on the gas just as fast as the drunk person can. And as soon as the car jerks forward, we get hit. So I was in a Volkswagen Jetta, and one of my best friends was in the passenger side. He was asleep with his head on the window of the driver passenger side. And this Chevy Suburban hits us 4 inches from where his head was on the window. And the car spun around, the trunk blew open, the axle broke. I mean, the car was just completely demolished. And it's amazing because this Suburban, when it hit me, if it would have kept going, it could have gone into a house. And this Suburban hit the Volkswagen and actually bounced back loose.
5: Whoa.
6: Yeah. It's going probably 45 miles an hour, hit this Volkswagen Jetta, bounced back, and then rolled into the woods kind of in a safe place. And so, unfortunately, that person, they broke their leg. Nothing serious, but, you know, it's kind of...
5: What about your friend?
6: He's fine.
5: No way.
6: We both walked away. The drunk person always does, unfortunately. But, I mean, fortunately, that, you know, you get a second chance at life. But, yeah, so I went to jail that night. I got a DUI. Had I looked left or down or anything, like a split second, he would have been dead. Without a doubt.
5: Wow.
6: So I really think, you know, God, my angel, woke me up and had me maybe turn my head to the right.
5: Well, now let me ask you this, because we already heard the background to this story, that you grew up in this ultra-conservative home. You kind of threw all that stuff out. When this played out, were you saying maybe there really is a God? Or you're saying that now, but is this in retrospect or was that at the time?
6: I would say at that time, not really. Mm-hmm. So... From there, I lost my driver's license. That was suspended, you know, all the court and legal fees and, car was gone. So I'm kind of at rock bottom now. The house I was living in where I was working at the restaurant, I lived there. Two other drug dealers lived there. We're all friends. It was a party house. I mean, anything you can imagine went on there. And I needed to get out of that. I was trying to get myself out of the lifestyle, but all your friends are in it, and when you hang out with, you've got nobody else outside of it, so it's really difficult.
5: Now, I mean, a lot of people who are listening, it doesn't matter what their background is. I mean, this is a universal problem. It's not a native problem. It's not a Caucasian. It's not minority, majority population, wherever you're at. I mean, drugs, alcohol, they're pervasive in Western society here in the U.S., And so people are listening to this story. I don't care where they're coming from. And there's a lot of people that can relate to this. And there might be someone listening right now, and they're saying, hey, I mean, I can relate to Joshua. I'm there right now. And they're wondering how to get out of it. Because you're asking that same question, right? Did you go through rehab or anything like that?
6: I didn't. So actually, this convention that we're at, they hold a ASI. They have something called ASI Youth for Jesus. And so ASI Youth for Jesus was actually at my mom's church that year. So all my accident happened in May. I was working in my parents' thrift store until July. So June and the beginning of July, I was working at my parents' thrift store. I was used to the kitchen, fast pace, you know, we're slamming dishes out, and now I'm dusting people's junk. Like, I hated it. So my mom was clever enough to say, hey, the youth program, they need help in the kitchen. And she said, you'll get paid $400 a week to work there. And it was more than, I was making like $300 at the thrift store. Get back in the kitchen. I'm like, I'm all over it. But mom, I don't have a car. I don't have a driver's license. I can't drive 45 minutes to get there. And she said, don't worry. There's a room there. One of the kids didn't come. You can stay there. And so I stayed there. And at the time, I was working on opening my own restaurant. So I was working on a liquor license. I was working on my licensing and working on my

0: appeal to him.
1: I love what you're sharing. And this, I think, is true whether someone's speaking about Christian principles or someone's native and sharing, you know, some traditional insight that they have. Or it's just this idea that they're sharing from their personal experience, this something that's meaningful to them. But you now are connecting the dots in a different area, too. This is not just someone talking about the pottery that they learned from their auntie. It's not just talking about a fishing trade that they had. It's not talking about native culture. It's talking about something that you can relate to because you're not native. You came from this Christian background, and now you're hearing about something that was distancing to you, and now it's putting it in a different framework. Am I hearing that right?
0: Yeah, absolutely.
1: So tell us a little bit about where that started getting your mind going.
0: The youth, actually, they started inviting me to these meetings about Bible prophecy. And I heard all this stuff growing up, nothing new to me. And so they were doing a choir for actually the ASI convention here. And so I was in a choir as a kid. I liked singing in the choir. And that was kind of an intro. And I would sit into these meetings and I would hear the same thing I had been hearing. But I was making connections with these youth and seeing their passion for what they were doing and how they were sharing Jesus in the community and the community service they were doing.
1: We got to step away, Joshua. I don't know where you're coming from, my listeners, but I want to let you know that Joshua's story is an amazing one to me. Practical lessons, whatever your background is, as far as how your influence can make a difference. We're going to hear more about that when we come back. I'm Dr. DeRose. Stay tuned for more. We'll be right back.
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2: 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Here again is Dr. DeRose.
1: Welcome back to American Indian and Alaska Native Living. I'm Dr. David DeRose. If you're a regular listener, you realize my voice may not be quite as strong as it usually is, but we are limping along here in Orlando, Florida. We are recording this segment in August of 2020.

0: 2024. I'm at the ASI International Convention, and we stepped away from an interview that I've been really engaged with, talking with Joshua Vasquez. He works with a program called The Whole Life. He's going to be telling us about that program, but we've been learning about him, his amazing story. It's been amazing to me. Man who could have been killed, it sounds like many times over, we've just been hearing the half of it. And he reconnects with his childhood roots that weren't all that positive. Joshua, you told us you grew up in a Christian home that did anything but recommended Christianity to you. Is that a safe way to describe it?
1: Yeah, I'd say so.
0: I think a lot of my listeners can resonate with this. I mean, of course, many folks in Indian country are Christians, but others, they've had terrible experiences from people who called themselves Christians. So you can at least relate to that part of the story.
1: Right.
0: But now, what kind of age people were you working with in this Youth for Jesus program?
1: Like 15 to 18 was the age there.
0: They've come to Florida from all over the country, is that fair to say?
1: Yeah.
0: And at this time, maybe, what, a decade or so ago?
1: 2013, so 11 years this month.
0: Okay, so they're in a venue similar to where we're at right now. They're trying to make a difference in communities. They're doing these Bible programs. And then you mentioned this choir. Why was that so impactful? Help me to connect the dots.
1: Yeah, so I used to sing in the choir as a youth, and it was just something I really enjoyed. And at that time, it just felt good. It was something genuine that I really enjoyed. And so why that's significant is that it got me to the end of the program. So at the end of these evangelistic meetings, these prophecy seminars, that's when we were going to quote-unquote perform and sing the songs that we had been practicing. And so when we got to the last meeting there, we were, you know, the choir generally sits behind the pulpit where the preacher's preaching. And so we were sitting there, and one of the youth was leading out in the song service before the pastor began to speak. And when he was done, he came to our row to sit. Well, everyone had to scoot down a little bit. And I had some back pain from the car accident. And so it's kind of these chairs that interlock. And so I had, for lack of better words, one cheek on and one cheek off the chair. And so my back began to hurt, and I was kind of squirming, and I didn't want to squirm in front of 250 people. So I was going to say a prayer for God to just take the back pain away. And so I said in my head the words, "Dear Lord." And before I could get the third word out, the pain was gone. And I had been kind of wrestling with God at that point. Like, I could feel he was tugging on me, wanting to get me out. And I just said to him, "You weren't supposed to do that." Like, I wanted him to do it, but then when he actually did, I was like, whoa, like, that was kind of too real. I just kind of want to backtrack a little bit.
0: Yeah, please.
1: In the story. So I was going through what medical field calls sleep paralysis.
0: Oh, okay.
1: And so sleep paralysis, for those that are listening and don't know, it's where you wake up at night, and sometimes you see someone hovering over you, and you can't move, you can't scream, and you're trying to get out of it. For me, it was so vivid. I remember the first time I did it, it was a couple of years before all this happened. And I was sleeping at my mom's house on her couch, and I felt something over me. And I opened my eyes, and there was this woman hovering over me with this kind of torn up gown, just sprayed out and just messy hair. And I open my eyes and I see this thing, and I'm like, I just close my eyes real tight, and I'm like, there's no way this is happening right now. And I open my eyes again, and she hisses and she pins me down on the couch, and then she like picks me up. So now I'm like, I'm basically levitating over the couch, and she sits me up. I can't move through all of this. She sits me up. So now I'm hovering over the couch, sitting up kind of in an L shape. And then she lays me back down flat. And then she pins me down. And I struggled with her for like 3 hours. I could see the clock. And I could see the time going. And I'm struggling. And I'm screaming. I'm screaming for Jesus to help. And there's like nothing was happening.
0: Now, this is all several years before you met this youth group?
1: This was probably 2 or 3 years before I met the youth group.
0: Okay. But you said at that point you weren't following God. You didn't want anything to do with Jesus. But at this point, you're calling for anybody to help you.
1: Yeah, yeah. Okay. Somebody come out of the woodwork and get me out of this.
0: Okay.
1: Yeah.
0: But no Savior showing up for you, per se.
1: No Savior. Okay. So years went, you know, over those next 3 years, it was, I'd have it every now and then. And I had talked to some people, and they say, sleep on it happens when you sleep on your back. Don't sleep on your back. Sleep on your side or face down. Or I tried all these things, and nothing worked. Coming up to the program, this youth program, and while I was staying there at the program, it was happening every night.
0: Whoa.
1: And so I was going through a breakup. I was battling what I believe are demons and real beings that were actually coming into my room and, you know, holding me down or doing whatever it was, and working on my menu and getting up at 4 a.m. feeding these youth. I was just exhausted. And so one thing about my experience with sleep paralysis, once this being came into the room, I was in for the ride. Like, there was no way of, quote unquote, waking up out of it or getting out of it. I was stuck. And so before this last event, God had answered my prayer about helping my back, I had a long conversation with God. And I said, you know, I was just exhausted. I was at my wits. I was going crazy. Like, I was just repeating names in my head all day. Like, back, like, I was literally starting to lose my mind. And so I talked to him and I just started just confessing all the bad I had done in my life, everything I had done, from the drugs and the women and the whole lifestyle.
0: Now, you're doing all this. Is it partly the influence of these meetings with the kids, or is this before that?
1: It was. It was seeing the genuine Christian experience in these kids was very moving on my heart. So here I am wanting to get out of this lifestyle of partying and drugs and all this stuff, and I'm seeing just a purity that I hadn't experienced, a genuine purity in these kids. And it was very drawing to me. It was like God's way of transitioning me out of where I was into something genuine and pure.
0: So now you got me wondering about the sleep paralysis, these beings, maybe demons, as you said. Is there some resolution to this that happens in that time too?
1: So yeah, so I'm having this conversation with God and I'm telling him just everything I've done and just, I'm sorry. And my one request was just, please let me get a good night's sleep. That's all I want. And I may have or may not, I can't remember exactly, been like, if you do this, I'll follow you. I may have said that. I don't know if I did or not, but kind of feel like maybe I did. So that night I went to sleep and the demon came in the room. And for the first time ever in all my experience, I sat up and I was out of it. Like, he didn't pin me down. I was just free. And to me, it was God just saying, I've got you now. You're mine. And so I think the difference was between when I was crying out for him before, I just wanted his help, but I didn't want him.
0: Okay.
1: And so I think I was at a turning point where I was willing to give up what I had, the life I was living, versus before I wasn't willing to do that. And now I was willing for a change, whereas before I wasn't. I just wanted to be out of that pickle I was in, but not willing to give up the pickle jar.
0: Okay, fair enough. Well, so you definitely have got me wondering about the next chapter, because folks know I'm interviewing you because you're doing all this health work in communities, and I'm still trying to see where this trajectory is going to go, because you've gone from this point of drug and alcohol controlling your life, DWI, you've got no license. I mean, struggle after struggle. Now it seems like God comes into your life. There's going to be a change, but still, you got a long route to go. So where do things go from here?
1: So I just want to add, before I continue, about the sleep paralysis. It's never happened since.
0: Wow.
1: So it's gone. I completely took that away. So I've got that spiritual protection now. So at the meeting where I was sitting in the choir, where God answered my prayer, the pastor it was some people that wanted to get baptized. And so it's amazing because there's two sides of the story and both are true. One is what I saw and one is what I saw on the video 2.5 years later. And so that night, after God had answered my prayer, the pastor had dismissed the baptism candidates for baptism. They were going to go get baptized.
0: So now in the Christian worldview, baptism is when someone's completely committing themselves to follow God, pretty much, right?
1: Right. I would say it's like an engagement.
0: Okay.
1: You're engaging for that someone for something grand in the future.
0: And were you in this class? Were you already at that point thinking you wanted to be baptized?
1: No. And it's funny, like 3 days before, the pastor's like, hey, you're going to get baptized on Tuesday? And I said, I'm thinking about it. But I really, that was just my way of letting him down easy. Like, I had no intention of being baptized.
0: Okay.
1: And so he's dismissing the youth to go change and get in their baptismal robes or whatever. And then he says, wait a second, somebody here needs to be baptized. Now, this is my version of what I saw.
0: Uh-huh.
1: And he looks in the congregation and then he looks at the choir and then he stops and just looks at me. I remember putting my head down, and you got to know Pastor Scott Moore. He's got fiery red hair and blue eyes, just deep blue eyes. So he's looking at me, and I put my head down in shame, like, there's no way I can do this. And when I look up, I see flames in his eyes. And I just raised my hand, like, that was just God calling me.
0: Wow.
1: And so 2.5 years later, I'll fill in the gaps. I'm working for the church, doing like community service work, helping people with their health. And my mom wants to show my wife the video of my baptism. And so here I'm working for the church. I'm fully committed in my Christian walk. And we watch this video, and this is what the pastor actually did.
0: Now, we all want to hear this, but you know how it works in the radio world. When it's time for a break, it's time for a break. We have to step away. But if you're listening in, you don't want to miss the rest of Joshua's story, but you want to hear about how it goes from there to the whole life, and how the whole life health programming that he and his wife are doing can make a difference in your life. I'm Dr. DeRose. We're going to be back with more second half of our show coming up right after this. Stay tuned.
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0: Welcome back to American Indian and Alaska Native Living. Dr. David DeRose with my guest, Joshua Vasquez. Joshua has been sharing what to me is an amazing story. I know many of my listeners, like I've said, Joshua, they come from a Christian worldview and they relate to it that way. But let me just speak to those of you who may come from a different perspective and you think, what's going on here and why share things like this? Really, I am so excited about people whose lives are turned around. You know, as a physician, I've spent most of my life trying to help people make lifestyle changes. And when I see people who are in the throes of addictions and challenges and problems, I just get excited when I see them turning things around. And especially when people are connecting with their spiritual roots. I've heard stories from people throughout Indian country. Some of them share things from a Christian perspective, others from a traditional Native perspective, connecting with tribal values, whatever it might be. But most people that I talk with throughout Indian country, they see the hand of a creator or a great spirit or God or Jesus, as you mentioned. They realize that there's a power outside of themselves that they need. And I think folks who've been in the addiction community, 12-step programs, I mean, the recognition is there are things in life that are too big for us that we need a higher power. And I appreciate you sharing your story. It seems, though, that there's still some distance between a guy who hears a call for someone to be baptized. You've made this decision when we stepped away. You weren't planning to do it 3 days before. You feel like God's speaking to you. And now, 2.5 years later, you're seeing a video of that same event. And we're interested to hear, you're going to see something different, obviously, than what you thought took place. Tell us.
1: Yeah. So what I'm seeing is the pastor, he says, there's somebody here that needs to be baptized. And he turns around and he points at me.
0: In the video?
1: In the video.
0: But you have no recollection of this in your memory.
1: No. He says, there's somebody here that needs to be baptized. And he points at me and he's standing like towards the edge of the the platform there, the stage, closer to the audience. And he turns around, he points at me, says, "There's somebody here that needs to be baptized." And as he's walking at me with his finger pointed right toward my face, he's saying, "Do you want to be baptized? Do you want to be baptized?"
0: And he's saying that to you on the video.
1: Yeah. It's there on the video.
0: Uh-huh.
1: And I'm watching this 2.5 years later, deep in my Christian experience, and I get up furious. I'm like, did he just point me out in front of everybody? So the whole flames in the eyes might seem crazy, but that was God's way of hiding his finger pointing at me, I believe. Because if I got mad 2.5 years later of him calling me out in front of a crowd, imagine what would have happened when I was not in a controlled spirit at all. I probably would have shot him a bird and walked out of the place. That's where I was in life at that point.
0: Whoa, that is pretty amazing.
1: It was crazy. So I got baptized that night. So went in the water, came up in tears. I mean, it was just a life. What a weight off my shoulders. I mean, it was just, I was a completely different person.
0: But a lot of people would say your previous life, you were doing all the things that people told you were fun. You know, the alcohol, the drugs, the parties, the women. Looking back on that, you feel like you missed that lifestyle?
1: Yeah. I mean, it seems fun, but there's no fulfillment. Mm. I believe us as humans, we have this inner desire to do good and to help others and have a purpose in life. And when I was out there, I was just living for myself. Didn't care what others, if they were doing good or whatnot. I was just doing me. I was having my time. It was all about me and fulfilling my gratification and getting my dopamine hit, so to speak. And that's not what life's about. Not at all.
0: So you catch a new vision. The old Joshua's behind you. You've got this new focus, but you mentioned some corrections training, you know, some training as a chef. I know you as a registered nurse, running health programs in communities. There's still a big chasm between where you were and where you are today. How did all this come together?
1: So it all happened very quickly. So I went, so that baptism was on like a Tuesday or Wednesday. My grandfather actually passed away in between that. And I had the choice to like stay and handle things with my grandfather or continue to follow God's calling. So ASI began that Thursday. We went Friday night. They had me share my testimony and I shared it there. And then I had just after sharing, I had a long line of people wanting to talk to me, thanking me for sharing my story. All these ministries were trying to get me to go overseas.
0: So you were at this very same meeting, ASI meeting, and they have you share your story. You were just baptized a few days before.
1: Yeah.
0: And you're up there. I mean, how was that to get up? I mean, there's, what, several thousand people at these meetings?
1: It was scary. The video is pretty funny to watch.
0: Oh, really?
1: I had long hair, and I was just up there just so nervous. It was, yeah.
0: Wow. So you, but people resonated with the story, and you got all these people saying, "Hey, we'll let you get your feet on the ground. Come and work for us in one of our ministries."
1: Yeah. So I actually printed up 10 resumes. I knew I needed to get out of the lifestyle, get away from my friends, get my feet on the ground, doing things right. So I went with resumes. And that Saturday morning, a lady by the name of Lisa Hodges, she came and said, "Hey, meet me at the Eden Valley booth. And I want to talk to you." So she said, like, "Meet me there at 2:00. So at 1:00, I'm coming down with my resumes to the booth because I'm going to get deployed somewhere, right?
0: Uh-huh.
1: And so as I'm coming to the escalator, she's coming up there also, and she says, "Let's just talk now." So she tells me about Eden Valley. She tells me about, you know, their organic gardening and their training and all that. And she says, "If you want to come, somebody's already paid the way."
0: Wow.
1: $6,500.
0: Oh, really?
1: To go for their training. And I was like, wow. And she said, "The only thing is you have to get your ticket." And I said, "I don't have money for a ticket. No job, you know, all the legal fees." And she says, "Okay, I'll get your ticket." And so I was like, "Okay." And she said, "Oh, yeah, one more thing. So this is Saturday." She says, "Classes start on Monday." I said, "Well, I got to bury my grandfather on Monday. I'll be there Tuesday." And she's, oh, I also had to meet with probation for the first time on Monday.
0: Oh, whoa.
1: So in the morning, Monday morning, I meet with probation, fail my drug test, tell them I'm going to Colorado for six months.
0: Wait a minute. You failed your drug test?
1: Yeah, yeah.
0: How did you fail the drug test?
1: I was still, up until my baptism, I was still smoking pot.
0: Okay, so there's still stuff in your system.
1: Still stuff in my system, yeah.
0: Okay, so this is not sounding good for you going from Florida to Colorado.
1: No, I said, I'm leaving tomorrow for 6 months. What do I need to do? And they said, well, you can do your probation stuff over there. Just you got to send these monthly reports in. They have to sign it, all this stuff. I said, all right, great. So it worked out.
0: Now, wait a minute. I just got to stop you here. Now, I've not been in corrections, but this doesn't sound to me like this is the way this usually happens.
1: I told her what happened. I told her I got baptized, and I'm sure people use that as an excuse, you know, to say they're changed or whatnot, but it was my genuine experience, and God opened the way.
0: Wow, that's amazing. It's an amazing story.
1: Yeah.
0: So basically, they give you permission to go to Colorado.
1: Right.
0: And you're on your way a few days later after sharing your story at this big Christian venue. Your way is paid. You're cutting your ties with all the old friends and the influences, and you're headed out to Eden Valley, Colorado, outside of Denver, right?
1: Right. Loveland, Colorado, Eden Valley. Institute.
0: So you really end up there?
1: Yeah. Tuesday morning, I was on a plane, flew out to Denver, got picked up. It's funny because when I was at the youth program, I had taken a prison shank to show the guys. And so when I get to Eden Valley, I open up my bag, my carry-on, and there's a big prison shank. And sometimes people say I can pass as an Arab, you know? And so I went through TSA with this. When it got cold in Eden Valley, I put on my jacket that I used to wear when I was partying, and I reached in my pocket, and there's a bag of cocaine in. So I went through TSA with cocaine and a knife, and nothing happened.
0: Okay, TSA may want to, you know, censor this program.
1: Yeah. Yeah.
0: Oh my.
1: Crazy.
0: So basically, the way you're telling it and the dialogue that we've had to this point, you're realizing this is not just the normal script. There is a God who's looking at, a creator who cares about you, who's got your back.
1: Absolutely. And just made me see things that weren't there and made people not see things that were there just to make all this happen for me. And who am I?
0: So what happened at Eden Valley? What do they do there?
1: So they trained me on health and how to share that in the community. We learned how to do natural remedies, make salves and make tinctures, and how to do hydrotherapy, massage therapy, how to do health events in the community. And what really stuck with me there was the health coaching aspect of it.
0: Huh.
1: I saw that what I learned there, Jesus was a health coach, just to kind of boil it down simply. And what health coaches do and what Jesus did was he met people where they are. So in the health coach setting, you will meet someone that's overweight, obese, diabetic, high blood pressure, all these lifestyle diseases, and we're not there to just, you got to change your diet, you got to start exercising, you got to do all this. It's like, okay, this is where you are, where do you want to be? Mm-hmm. And I'm going to be there with you, and I'm going to get you there. And that's exactly what Jesus did. He met people, the woman at the well, she had lived a rough life, and she wanted to change, but didn't know how to do it. He met her there and gave her value in her life. And changed her life right there in that moment. And so to me, it was like, if I really want to help people and help people like Jesus did, this makes the most sense to me.
0: Hmm.
1: And so the health coaching aspect just really helped. And we coached someone there in Denver. It was an amazing experience and just really helped meet their needs. And so I continued to study how Jesus did ministry and what he did. And he was like the OG of health coaches. I mean, it's just amazing to see the correlation.
0: What I love about the little I know about the work that you do is, even though it comes from this deep Christian perspective, you're reaching out to people across the spectrum. It doesn't matter to you whether they identify as a Christian, atheist, traditional, you know, from a traditional Native background, whatever. you're there because you see Jesus as someone who helped people across demographic lines. Am I understanding what you're involved with right now correctly?
1: Absolutely. And the thing about Jesus, his ministry, whether you accepted him or not as the creator and savior, he didn't care. Like, obviously he would want you to do that, but he wanted the life that you have here on earth to be the best it could. And whether you accepted him or not, that's your decision. But his decision was to make sure that what you have now is the best that it could be. And that's what he wants for everyone. And so we help anyone, no matter what their background or religious, whether you want God in whatever form you see it or not, that's, we're just here to help you.
0: In our last segment, we want to talk about the whole life, because it's all leading up to what Joshua and his team are doing in something that I'm just learning about. I want to learn some more about it in the final segment. So you've heard his story. Now he's trying to help other people who might be in similar situations as him. Our final segment coming up, don't miss, we're going to tell about resources that you can get, training maybe for your community, maybe it's your faith community, maybe it's a tribal organization, maybe it's just for you personally. I'm Dr. David DeRose, my guest Joshua Vasquez. He will be back with me for our final segment right after this.
2: 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However, if you have questions about today's show or would like further information, please call 1-800-775-HOPE. That's 1-800-775-4673. We'll be right back after this.
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2: 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Here again is Dr. DeRose.
0: Welcome back to our final segment of American Indian and Alaska Native Living. I'm Dr. David DeRose. Joshua Vasquez with The Whole Life, sitting across from me here in this exhibit hall. That's the ambient noise around us. Joshua, you've walked us through how your whole life changed and how you're now trying to make an impact on other people. Tell us about that, especially with a mind to people who are listening. They might say, hey, what can you do to help me or to help my community with what you're doing today?
1: Right. So I took that training that I got at Eden Valley and used it for the church in the community. And it was just amazing to see people's lives transformed, people losing weight, people reversing their diabetes, people reversing their hypertension. having people create bucket lists of things that they couldn't do because they were too overweight to do them, and then losing the weight and checking those things off.
0: That's amazing.
1: That's fulfillment in life, you know, whereas before I was living for myself, now I'm living for others. And it's just, there's so much meaning and there's so much enjoyment and fulfillment in that. To me, there's no other way to live. I mean, this is the way I love to live.
0: Now, you've got a booth here at this venue. We're in a convention hall, and you've got some really attractive resources. I mean, I hadn't seen them before, and I'm looking, and this is like really professional stuff. What are you doing with these books, these manuals? What's this all about, and what is the whole life?
1: So the whole life, we train churches. We can really train anyone that wants to do it. And we created a kit that allowed any person to essentially do health coaching. And it's not like a certified health coaching thing, but you're going to be doing exactly what health coaches do. And we created a scripted program. So literally anyone listening right now could pick up, buy this kit, use the Health Partners Guide, and you can coach someone without any prior health knowledge, any health experience. So I did all this before I was a nurse. And I had, other than my training at Eden Valley, I had no health training or anything. And so our goal was to make it something that's simple enough for anyone to use, so everyone can be able to help their friends, their neighbors, their church members, people in their community, random strangers they meet at the grocery store, and be able to help them on a health journey that's going to make their life more fulfilled here on earth. And so this kit is, it's just, it's a resource that anyone can use. And I stand behind this. If you can read, you can do it. And I say, if you can't read, get with someone that can, and you can still do it. Because it's amazing being along somebody's side and watching them change their life.
0: So a lot of folks who are listening, they recognize the need to change. I mean, I hear people all the time. People contact us. They heard us on radio or heard me speaking, and they're looking for help. Here at this exhibit hall already, someone came up to me just as I'm getting set up, talking about needing to change, needing help with their lifestyle. If someone were to go to the whole life, reach out to you guys, how does the process work? Do they buy a manual? Do they sign up for a class? What is the programming that you offer?
1: Primarily what we do is we train people to do it. So like if, let's say a church wants us to do, they want to do this in their community, they would contact us on our website, www.thewholelife.com, and you can contact me directly there. My contact information is there, and we could come out to their church and actually train their church. So one day training, all the material is so easy and streamlined. All it takes is one day to get the foundation for it. And then they can begin to multiply and have health coaches in their church to help people in the community.
0: So let me see if I've got this straight. Your target audience to this point has especially been Christian churches. Have I got that right?
1: Right.
0: And so let's say someone's listening today from New Mexico, and they say, hey, we're a Baptist church. This sounds great. We want to have these folks come out. I know you're based out on the East Coast. You'll fly out there to New Mexico?
1: Yeah, absolutely.
0: And you do a one-day training?
1: Yeah.
0: So, and they're, I'm assuming they're going to cover your expenses, at least, coming out there?
1: Yeah, cover expenses. There's a small fee for doing it. It's really negligible.
0: Okay, and then they're buying these materials? Or like buy like workbooks for everyone? Or what materials are included?
1: So we have a kit. We have a 8 Laws of Health DVD that's done by Life and Health Network. That covers things like drinking water, fresh air, sunshine, things I'm sure that you talk about on your show. And then there's a Health Partners Handbook, and that kind of gives, kind of talks about how Jesus did ministry and how this relates to it and how he wanted to meet people's felt needs. And then we've turned that into the practicality and bridging that into health coaching. And then it kind of gives the nuts and bolts of how the program works. It's a 12-week program. You meet people once a week. It's about an hour, 30 minutes to an hour session. And then there's a planner, and that is where the person you're coaching writes their goals and logs their progress. So if their goal is to drink 3 glasses of water this week or per day, they'll write that down, and they'll write down how many glasses of water they actually drink. It goes for all the 9 laws of health that we have there. Then there's, we've kind of taken that book and put it inside a teacher's guide, that allows you as the coach to coach someone through each session. It's all scripted. So literally all you have to do is read the prompts and you can completely guide someone through all 12 steps. And then we as humans, we're not just physical, we're not just mental, we're not just social, we're also spiritual. And so we really want to incorporate that in a non-confrontational, non-pressured way. And so people have the opportunity to make a prayer goal if they want to start praying or not. There's no pressure. I never, you need to pray or anything like that. If you're open to it, great. If not, great. Guess what? Because we're going to be like Jesus. We're going to help you whether you want spiritual help or not. I will say that you will not be whole as a person because we are spiritual beings. And so it's very important to incorporate that. So we have a Bible study book as kind of a follow-up for those that want to continue. Again, it's very non-pressure. It's if you want just health, we're going to help you with just health.
0: So if I were to reflect back on what I'm hearing, so if someone's listening from a tribal health department, they're saying, well, this is going to be, overtly Christian content. But if someone's listening from a church, I mean, if they're okay with that, great. Same with a church. But the emphasis you're making is although the content has this Christian foundation, you're not forcing anything on anyone. It's looking at this in a way that people from other backgrounds could engage with the content. Am I hearing that right?
1: Yeah. I've coached atheists, agnostics, I mean, people of all backgrounds and colors and religious backgrounds. And the question is there, do you want to pray or not? And if they say yes, great, we'll pray. If not, no problem. Like, it's really no big deal.
0: Mm-hmm.
1: Yeah, and I've never had an issue.
0: So I know I've got a lot of listeners who do come from Christian faith communities. They've heard the name of the program the whole life. You mentioned the website, but it went by pretty quick.
1: Okay.
0: So what is your website?
1: It's thewholelife.com.
0: So it can't be that simple.
1: It's that simple.
0: The T-H-E.
1: Yep.
0: Whole, W-H-O-L-E.
1: Yep.
0: Like everything.
1: Yep.
0: Thewholelife.com.
1: Yeah. Yep.
0: And if someone goes there, what do they find? Contact information, description about the program. What do they get?
1: Yeah, there's our program. There's a promo video that's just shows how we're helping people. There's contact. There's a store on there. So if you want to buy the kits directly online, you can do that. We are still small scale. And as a nurse and travel nurse, we don't have storage to house a lot of books. So they are kind of printed to order.
0: Okay.
1: So it may take, we can rush it and get it to you in a week. It's probably going to take 2 weeks. Shipping is pretty expensive when you rush it.
0: I get it. I know how that works. So basically, anybody can jump on the website and say, I just want to check this out. I just want to get the materials. They can do that. They don't have to go through a course. They don't have to have you come out and do any training.
1: No, they can literally buy the materials. The handbook, everything is in there you need to know. The health partner's guide is there. It's all inclusive, nice little package.
0: Joshua, you're an inspiration.
1: Praise God.
0: And I know you've had a lot of people, I'm sure, tell you that as you've helped them on their own health journeys. Now you're training the trainers, if you will, the health coaches. And maybe some people in the health coaching arena, they say, well, this isn't a certified program, but whatever you call it, health partner, health ambassador, you're helping people to come alongside other people and help them on their journey, right?
1: Yeah. No one needs a license to help their neighbor set goals. The thing about coaching, you don't tell people what to do. They set all the rules, which is nice. And so anyone can make their own health goals. You're just helping them think about, you're asking the questions, think about the current condition, what changes they want to make, writing it on paper, encouraging them, walking alongside them, cooking good food in their home, good healthy food, and you're making friends, deeper relationships, which is great for mental health. You've got a thankfulness log in that book that helps people think positively about the things in their life, and it's a very holistic approach to the lifestyle change.
0: I love what you're doing. I know there's a lot of interest in what you're doing here. You pulled away for quite a while to join us, so thanks for sharing your vision. One more time, share your website with us.
1: Yeah, it's thewholelife.com. thewholelife.com.
0: Joshua Vasquez, thank you so much for joining us.
1: Thank you for having me. It's been an absolute pleasure, Dr. Burns.
0: And for all of you listeners, thank you so much for sharing this time with us. I'm Dr. David DeRose, as always, wishing you the very best of health.
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15: Are you looking for natural remedies? Then you will want to attend the Fountain Valley Remedies Seminar at the 13th Street Seventh-day Adventist Church in Cadillac on Sunday, September 13, from 10 a.m. to 4 p.m. Highly acclaimed herbalist Linda Clark believes that true permanent healing doesn't come from drugs. She will share the top 10 natural remedies for a pandemic, reducing drug dependence, antibiotic-resistant alternatives, detoxing pandemic poisons, and how to manage pain naturally. A lunch will be provided, so RSVP for your spot at 231-429-2424, and the church is at the corner of M115 and 13th Street. Once again, on September 13, Linda and Eddie Clark's Fountain Valley Remedies Seminar will be in Cadillac at the 13th Street Seventh-day Adventist Church, located at the corner of M115 and 13th Street from 10 a.m. to 4 p.m. RSVP for the Natural Remedies Seminar and lunch at 231-429-2424.
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18: I don't know if you ever read the Arabian Nights when you were a kid, and I guess there are some parts that aren't exactly kid-friendly, but somehow I managed to get a copy as a kid, and I read it. And of course, the stories were so fabulous, they piqued my imagination, which is appropriate because, well, that was the original point of the book. It was supposed to be irresistible. It was supposed to fire up your imagination. And it was originally designed that way to save the life of a young queen. The story goes that the Persian king Shahryar, a fictitious king, discovered that his wife had been unfaithful, so he had her executed. Then, in order to keep that from ever happening to him again, he decided to marry a new girl every single day and then have her beheaded in the morning. Well, eventually, the court officer in charge of finding all these women started running out of candidates. And that's when the officer's own daughter, Scheherazade, volunteered to marry the king. And she was determined she would not be executed in the morning. So it turns out that Scheherazade was a brilliant historian who spent a lot of time reading stories from ancient cultures. So what she did was tell the king a fascinating story in the evening, but she would never finish it. And she promised the ending tomorrow night. And she was such a good storyteller that, of course, the king spared her life over and over and over and over just so he could hear the end of the story. That supposedly turned into this book, 1001 Nights, the Arabian Nights. It's a collection of stories from all kinds of ancient cultures, the Egyptians, the Persians, the Babylonians, and so on. And over the years, the collection has grown to include stories like Sinbad the Sailor, Ali Baba and the 40 Thieves, and of course, Aladdin and his magical lamp. What we have here is a book that comes from the golden age of Islam, when the Middle East became the world's premier center for learning, and Western Europe at that time, unfortunately, was wallowing around in the woeful ignorance of the Dark Ages. And let me tell you, the Golden Age of Islam really was a golden age. While European serfs were working the fields for their medieval overlords, and the state of learning here in the West was all but non-existent, the Middle East was flourishing. And the Arabic-speaking world produced some of the most fantastic scholastic achievements. And they also produced something else that I find really fascinating. Let me read you a little description from a history book that was penned about, 100 years ago, and back in 1922, and it's about the city of Baghdad during the Abbasid Caliphate. It was a dynasty that lasted from about 750 AD, when the Abbasids overthrew the previous caliphate, to about the middle of the 13th century. And I just want to read you this one description of a palace that was built by one of the caliphs who started ruling in the year 908. Here's what it says. Among the most famous buildings erected by Muqtadir was the Palace of the Tree, so-called from the tree made of silver weighing 500,000 dirhams, or about 50,000 ounces, which stood in the middle of its palace surrounded by a great circular tank filled with clear water. The tree had 18 branches, every branch having numerous twigs, on which sat various kinds of mechanical birds in gold and silver, both large and small. Most of the branches of the tree were of silver, but some were of gold, and they spread into the air carrying leaves of diverse colors, the leaves moving as the wind blew, while the birds, through a concealed mechanism, piped and sang. Now, the question that comes to my mind is this: why a mechanical silver tree? Why was that in the middle of the palace? What exactly did it represent, and why did everybody find it so completely fascinating? Well, to answer that, let me take you to another magnificent structure that just about everybody knows about, one that was built by one of the Muslim moguls who ruled in the north of India. The Taj Mahal is easily one of the most recognizable buildings on the planet, and I'm guessing that some of you have probably been there. It was built in the 17th century, so really after the Muslim Golden Age, and it's a product of personal grief. The story goes that the Mughal emperor, Shah Jahan, lost his favorite wife, Mumtaz Mahal, while she was giving birth to their 14th child. He was so overcome with grief that he disappeared into his chambers for 8 days. And when he finally reemerged, they say, he was stooped over like an old man and his hair had started to turn white. The Taj Mahal was commissioned as a tomb for his beloved bride. And I've got to say, it's easily one of the most stunning buildings I've ever seen. I mean, most of the time, tourist attractions are a real letdown when you finally lay eyes on them. But not the Taj. In fact, I don't think I've ever actually seen a photo that does this place justice. It's made out of white marble, inlaid with precious stones, and calligraphy done in black marble. And the calligraphy, frankly, is astonishing. If you run your fingers over it, you will never feel the seam where the white marble meets the black marble. And what they did was widen the calligraphy as it goes up the column to account for perspective, so that when you stand at the base of the column, the writing looks perfectly parallel all the way up. It's absolutely breathtaking, and if you ever get a chance to go, this is one place you should go see. It's worth the airfare. But it's not the famous mausoleum that really piques my interest there. It's the garden in front of the mausoleum. Most of you have seen this garden in pictures. It has waterways that reflect the Taj Mahal, which means you can get really incredible photos if you take them from the other side of the garden. The design of the garden predates the 17th century by thousands of years. The Mughal emperors borrowed it from the ancient Persians, who borrowed it from the ancient Mesopotamians before them, which makes this one of the oldest landscape designs anywhere on the planet. Now, they called it a walled garden because obviously it's a garden that has a wall around it. In the middle of the garden, you have a fountain. And then you have four canals filled with water that run from that fountain to the edges of the garden, kind of like they're running to the four points of the compass. And here's what's so significant about it, apart from the fact that, well, the garden's pretty easy on the eyes. It's highly symbolic. The fountain in the middle of the garden is sometimes called the fountain of life, and you have four rivers that run from that fountain to the edges of the garden. It matches the description of Eden that you find in the book of Genesis. I mean, just listen to the Genesis account. It says this: "The Lord God planted a garden eastward in Eden, and there he put the man whom he had formed. And out of the ground the Lord God made every tree grow that is pleasant to the sight and good for food. The tree of life was also in the midst of the garden." So it's not a fountain of life, it's a tree of life. "And the tree of the knowledge of good and evil. Now a river went out of Eden to water the garden, and from there it parted and became four river heads." Now that is not an accident. But right now, I've got to take a break. So don't you go away, because I'm about to unpack this mysterious garden in India, well, just a little bit more.
20: 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Sometimes we don't have all the answers. 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
18: The Taj Mahal has been called a teardrop on the cheek of time because it's one of the most heart-rending love stories ever told. And here's what's really fascinating about the Taj Mahal. The garden in front of it is known as a walled garden. But of course, as we've already said, the design was borrowed from the Persians, and the word they used for a walled garden was paradeda, which is where we get the word paradise. I mean, literally, they called this a paradise garden, as we saw a moment ago, it resembles the Garden of Eden. That is not an accident. What you have at the Taj Mahal is a beloved bride who died, and she's just outside the garden, symbolizing this hope that one day she will return to paradise with her husband, the prince. And that is the story of the Bible. God's people are known as his bride, and they're living under a curse. The wages of sin is death, and you and I no longer live in paradise. But the rest of the Bible describes the love of a great prince and his plan to redeem us from death and bring us back as the bride of Christ. So the story of the Taj Mahal turns out to be the story of the entire human race. So, now I want to talk about the concept of paradise itself, because the human race seems to have this collective memory of a better time and a better place. Even though you and I have been taught that we climbed the evolutionary ladder over millions of years and our plight today is better than it was in the past, that tooth and claw existence of the prehistoric world, well, in spite of all of that, we still sense that somehow we lost something once. We all kind of know that at some point in the distant past, life was better than it is now. And we somehow realize we need to get back to where we were in the very distant past if we're ever going to feel complete or be happy. And this is such a strong impression that over the last few thousand years, we have spent untold amounts of money, time, and energy trying to rebuild what we lost in the distant past. And what we do is construct artificial paradises. Now, I'm almost hesitant to do this because, well, I'm about to quote Aldous Huxley describing one of his hallucinogenic experiments. But he does say something very interesting at one point as he's comparing the natural world to the artificial world that human beings have built. He writes this: "We walked out into the street. A large pale blue automobile was standing at the curb. At the sight of it, I was suddenly overcome by enormous merriment. What complacency! What an absurd self-satisfaction beamed from those bulging surfaces of glossiest enamel. Man had created the thing in his own image." Now, in Huxley's account, he found the whole thing ridiculous to the point of laughter. And of course, that's because he was stoned out of his gourd. So we need to take what he said with a huge grain of salt. But you will notice that his observation is not entirely wrong. While the human race was made in the image of God, a lot of what exists on the planet today was made in the image of us, of human beings, because we designed it, we built it. For thousands of years, we have been building solutions to the problem described in the book of Genesis. We've chosen to go our own way, and we have been removed from the paradise where there was no pain or suffering. So what we've done since then is try to rebuild paradise one little bit at a time by inventing solutions to the hard reality of living. We've spent thousands

0: and called the name of the city after the name of his son, Enoch. This is the earliest record we have of urbanization. And what's interesting about this is the fact that it's not presented in a positive light. Cain was living near the gates of Eden, where the presence of God could still be detected. But after committing this unspeakable crime, he was forced to leave. He had to go somewhere else. The rest of the family stayed in the vicinity of Eden, where they could see the two cherubim and the brilliant flashing presence that dwelt between those cherubim. So now the human race was divided up into two basic categories. On the one hand, you had those who tried to stay close to the presence of the Lord because, well, they knew, based on God's prediction, a Messiah would eventually come and restore them to paradise. They were clinging to the hope of deliverance. But then on the other hand, you had a branch of the human race that struck out on its own, completely away from the presence of God. And one of the first things they did, they built a city. Now, back in the day, those cities usually had walls around them, just like they did until fairly recent history. And what you had inside that wall was something of an artificial paradise, a place of relative safety, because living in a city was really, really convenient. And it still is to this day. It turns out when you get enough people together in one single center, you have more of just about everything. You have more goods and services, bigger and better hospitals, public transit. You have all sorts of stuff that makes life just a little more convenient. But at the end of the day, it is still an artificial paradise. And what usually happens is that we get what we call big city problems, because in addition to all the convenience, you also get more violence, more vandalism, more pollution, and more potential for devastation when disaster strikes. And so you have to weigh all the convenience against the problems that inevitably go with cities. And while those problems existed almost anywhere you go in history, and still do to this day, they're always more prominent and more concentrated wherever you put an awful lot of people together. And that's because artificial paradise does not solve the biggest problem we have. And that's the broken condition of our human hearts. What you get when you bring a whole bunch of fallen people together is a bigger concentration of the very thing that plagues us the most: our tragic imperfections, our selfishness. So no matter how you plan to make life easier, no matter how spectacular your new city, there's still a serpent in the garden. But now he has a bigger field to play in because he followed us from the gates of Eden into all those artificial paradises. And our hearts are just as corrupt as they were before, if not worse. This is a story that plays out again and again and again throughout the pages of the Bible. Abraham and his nephew Lot were traveling together, and at one point, they decided to pitch their camps in two separate places. It turns out the land they were on was too small to support both families. So Abraham gave Lot his pick of the land. "Look," he said, "look, if we're going to still be friends, we need to solve this crowding problem. So you go ahead and pick first, and then I'll go the other way." Well, here's what happened, according to the Bible. It says, "And Lot lifted his eyes and saw all the plain of Jordan, that it was well watered everywhere, like the garden of the Lord, like the land of Egypt as you go towards Zoar." So Lot is eyeballing the most convenient place to live. "Then Lot chose for himself all the plain of Jordan, and Lot journeyed east, and they separated from each other." Now, so far, it seems like a reasonable proposition. But there is more to the story, because it wasn't just the nicely irrigated land that was attractive to Lot. It says, "Abram dwelt in the land of Canaan, and Lot dwelt in the cities of the plain and pitched his tent even as far as Sodom. But the men of Sodom were exceedingly wicked and sinful against the Lord." So where does Lot go? To the city, to an artificial paradise, because it's more convenient. And of course, we all know that the cities of Sodom and Gomorrah were legendary for their wickedness. I mean, yeah, they had all the conveniences that come from living in a larger population center, but that also meant they had a higher concentration of human depravity, which means that more people were feeding off of each other's wickedness. Now, I don't want you to think I'm saying that all city dwellers are evil, because I really don't think that. And to be quite honest, I kind of enjoy the conveniences of living in larger population centers. But there is something in this story that you and I need to pay attention to, and I'll be right back after this to tell you what that is.
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2: Let's go back to Aldous Huxley for just a moment, because in that same passage I read you before the break, the one where he was looking at the world while he was stoned and thought it was ridiculous, we'd made the world in our own image. Well, he says something else that I find really, really fascinating. Now, again, let me give you a huge disclaimer here, because this is the second episode in which I've made reference to psychedelic drugs, and some of you might be wondering, why does Sean think that's so fascinating? Well, it's because I'm convinced that people who use these things are looking for something the drug's never actually going to give them. They're playing around with another type of artificial paradise. It's a way to escape the pain and suffering of real life and pretend for a few hours that you don't actually live in this place. And of course, if you're a disciple of the Bible like I am, you've got to take the words of Aldous Huxley with a massive, massive grain of salt, because he was playing around with hallucinogenic drugs, and I will never, ever be willing to hang my assessment of reality on the words of someone who speaks from a chemically compromised perspective. A lot of what he says is just sheer nonsense, as you might expect, but every once in a while he throws out an interesting thought that makes me wonder what he was really looking for in life. I mean, listen to this. He says that humanity at large will ever be able to dispense with artificial paradises seems very unlikely. Most men and women lead lives at the worst so painful, and at the best so monotonous, poor and limited, that the urge to escape, the longing to transcend themselves if only for a few moments, is and has always been one of the principal appetites of the soul. Art and religion, carnivals and Saturnalia, dancing and listening to oratory, all these have served, in H.G. Wells' phrase, as doors in the wall. And for private, for everyday use, there have always been chemical intoxicants. What does he mean by doors in the wall? Well, what Huxley believed was that the brain filters out most of the information that comes in through our senses. It puts up a safety wall, and, well, he's essentially correct. If your brain didn't do that, you'd go crazy trying to assess the impossible flow of data that comes at you every single moment of the day. So your brain makes choices about what's important, and it sloughs off the information you didn't really need. So in that regard, Huxley was correct. There is a bit of a wall. But from his perspective, which was really an occult perspective, the filters in his mind were cutting him off from access to something he called, quote, the mind at large. Now, what he meant by that was the great cosmic consciousness that you find in a lot of Eastern religions. You also find it in the teachings of the ancient Gnostics, who believed that our physical bodies were traps that prevented us from ascending to the great non-material oneness of the universe. So, Huxley is looking through doors through this physical wall so that he can become part of that great cosmic mind in the sky. And it's a perspective that is radically at odds with the teachings of the Bible. But what you do find here is a pretty good description of what motivates us as fallen human beings. The world we live in reminds us on a daily basis something certainly is wrong. And so we build all these artificial paradises, little gimmicks to try and alleviate our pain. We gather in the artificial gardens of urbanization, trying to mitigate the inconvenience of living in a broken and painful world. And sometimes when that proves to be a bigger concentration of suffering, we look for other ways to get back to the garden. And some people use chemical substances to create yet another artificial paradise, a sense of euphoria, trying to assure themselves that the pain they feel in life isn't real. But more than 50 years after the drug culture swept across North America, we can now see that it really was just more artificial paradise. It might be beautiful, seem that way for a couple of hours, but in the end, it's a horrible substitute. Another artificial tree with mechanical birds pretending to be the real thing. Go to any large urban center and you'll find yourself stepping over people on the sidewalk who tried to go back to Eden the wrong way. Some people looked for liberty in the sexual revolution, convinced that the moral boundaries we used to honor in society were actually making them unhappy. And the end result of that? More misery, more broken people, more broken homes. Because the real problem is not the institutions that we live with. The real problem in this world isn't the government or the education system or the lack of services in your city. The real underlying problem is right here in the human heart. You and I are broken, and not one of our utopian projects has ever managed to fix that, because we're all looking in the wrong direction. We're looking to places where there are no answers. You know, it's not an accident that our history books are full of these horror stories that come from all these utopian settlements or communes where people said, man, we're going to finally create a man-made paradise. From Waco, Texas, to Jonestown, Guyana, to some of the utopian states that popped up in Europe after the Reformation, all of them ended in disaster. I'll be right back after this.
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2: Most of us still have this collective sense that the world is not supposed to be the way it is right now. And most of us seem to remember a time way back when things were a lot better. And honestly, that's because they were. You and I are remembering something quite real. And we remember it because the Bible says God has put eternity in our hearts. I mean, that's what it says in Ecclesiastes 3, verse 11. And as you and I are busy trying to sew fig leaves together to cover up our moral nakedness, God is busy solving the problem the only way it can be solved. He became one of us. The Son of God became the Son of Man. And He now stands at the head of a new human race that will once again walk into the Garden of Paradise. Let me just read to you from my absolute favorite passage of the Bible. This comes from Revelation chapter 21. It says, "Now I saw a new heaven and a new earth, for the first heaven and the first earth had passed away. Also, there was no more sea. Then I, John, saw the holy city, New Jerusalem, coming down out of heaven from God, prepared as a bride adorned for her husband. And I heard a loud voice from heaven saying, Behold, the tabernacle of God is with men, and He will dwell with them, and they shall be His people. God Himself will be with them and be their God. And God will wipe away every tear from their eyes, and there shall be no more death, nor sorrow, nor crying. There shall be no more pain, for the former things have passed away." You know, maybe it's time to take another look at this very ancient book, because it's quite possible that what you're actually looking for in life is found right here. You and I, we both do it. We run through life building little paradises, little conveniences that we think will take the ultimate pain of living away. And it's true, we can make life a little more comfortable, we can alleviate some of the problem, but it never seems to solve the deepest problems the human race has. This book says it knows what the problem is. It knows where you can find completeness and happiness. And if it's been a while since you've picked it up and read it, I mean, I know you've heard people critique the book, you've heard people say it's a collection of fairy tales, but maybe read it for yourself. Look at what it, don't let other people tell you what's in this book. Read it for yourself. It's entirely possible, because you have eternity in your heart, that you're going to find what you're looking for right here. Thanks for joining me again today. I'm Sean Boonstra, and this has been Authentic.
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5: 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Danny and Yvonne Shelton, Greg and Jill Morricone, Reggie and Lady Love Smith, Melody Firestone, and Tim Parton. Hear, see, and meet them in person at the Battle Creek Tabernacle Seventh-day Adventist Church at 264 West Michigan Avenue. The rally is open to the public, lunch will be provided, and this event will not be broadcast.
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7: The following program is pre-recorded. 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Hi, I'm Rob West. 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
8: So good to be with you, Rob. Thank you.
7: John, your article in the latest issue of Faithful Steward, the magazine, is titled Building Your Financial House on God's Word. And boy, I just love this article and how it gives us such a beautiful picture of God's design for finances in our lives. And you begin with Jesus' parable of the wise and foolish builders in Matthew 7. So let's start there and share why that's such a fitting picture for how we approach money.
8: Absolutely. Well, you know, Rob, Jesus wanted us to understand in that parable that storms will hit everyone. And think of a job loss or swings in the market or medical bills, but the foundation we're on matters. And if Jesus calls himself the rock, that's true for all of our life. And of course, it's got to be true for our finances as well. And so when we think of our financial life, if Christ is the base, the entire structure is going to stand firm.
7: Yeah, that's exactly right. So let's build that out and start with that foundation. So in your mind, John, what does it look like to make Christ, not money, the bedrock of our financial lives?
8: Well, Jesus said directly that we cannot serve both God and mammon, or the spirit of wealth, right? So we have to make something the ultimate bedrock of our life. And 1 Timothy 6 describes the problem with trusting in mammon. It leads to ruin and destruction. So first of all, we remember that everything we have comes from God and ultimately belongs to him. I think of Haggai 2:8. So if we belong to God and if our money is his, then that makes us a money manager for him. And that is a very different mindset than thinking that it's all us. So a steward's mindset says my money is here to serve his purposes and my trust and my life is in him.
7: Yeah. So God owns everything. Our role then, faithful steward, what is the next faithful decision? Knowing we don't own it, but we are ultimately responsible for its management. Now let's continue to build this house. We've got the foundation in place. Now you describe these four walls that help protect our financial house, beginning with gratitude, which is such a key idea in biblical money management. So John, how does gratitude guard our hearts against pride?
8: Well, that's right. And in this article, we talk about how these walls, they're not like the decisions we make on a daily basis. They're actually attitudes of the heart. And pride is such a threat, and a wall of gratitude in our financial house will guard against it, because pride whispers to each of us, I earned this and I deserve it. But gratitude answers, no, God provided it. Pride will close our heart and gratitude will open it up. And so what gratitude does is crowd out self-centeredness and remind us that every blessing we have comes from God. And I think of Deuteronomy 8:18 as a great scripture on this.
7: Yeah, boy, it's incredible. And I can think in my own life, John, of seasons where I've really leaned into this idea of gratitude, others maybe not so much. What does that look like for you to develop that rhythm of gratitude? Any thought?
8: Yeah, well, you know, it is such a personal thing, but I think of how in the seasons of my life where I do start to get a little bit, proud of what I've accomplished and say, hey, look at my resume, look at what I've done. It's such an unhealthy place to be as a believer. But when we step back and again, remember, God gave us the opportunity. He let us be born in the year we were born in. And of course, our salvation in Christ comes from him. It really sets us free from thinking everything comes from us and we built it ourselves to, no, this came from God and I owe it all back to him.
7: Yeah, I think that's well said, John. And certainly gratitude is one of the key ways we kind of bust down that pride that can so easily creep up in our lives. Well, when we come back after this break, we're going to continue to unpack this and talk about a financial life built on Christ, but that is strengthened by gratitude that we just talked about, also contentment and trust and love, and how those virtues really shape every decision we make as we manage the resources God has entrusted to us. We're talking with John Cortinez today about building your financial house on God's Word. 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
7: 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And his article in our latest edition of Faithful Steward is titled Building Your Financial House on God's Word. Before the break, John was talking to us about our foundation built on Christ. We understand we can't serve God and mammon, so God needs to be our ultimate treasure, money a tool to accomplish God's purposes. And then as we think about this house that's being erected, these four walls, really the heart postures, first, one of gratitude that guards our heart against pride. John, I know the second wall is that of contentment, one of God's big ideas that we see in scripture around money management. Talk to us about contentment and how it protects our hearts from coveting, comparing ourselves to others.
8: Yeah, well, coveting is just a restless appetite for more. And it's such a big deal that it makes it into the 10 commandments. It is the 10th commandment not to covet. And in Proverbs, it says that envy makes the bones rot. But biblical contentment brings peace in plenty or in lean times as well. You know, I think of Philippians 4, 12 and 13. And when Paul famously said, "I can do all things through Christ who strengthens me," he wasn't talking about accomplishing something, you know, like a hard goal he had set. No, he was talking about being content in challenging economic circumstances. And so when we lean on Christ, that lets us be satisfied no matter what the balance sheet says. And if we're content with where God has placed us, that will protect us from coveting what others have.
7: John, you and I have a friend, Jeff Mannion from Ada Bible Church. I think he has such a fabulous book on this topic of contentment called Satisfied. And I love when he talks about, you know, we get so focused on there and then, thinking that when we get there and we have that, then we'll be content. And he says, no, we need to focus on the here and now and be fully present and be grateful for what God has provided in this season. Have you experienced that in your life? How have you seen that play out?
8: You know, it's so true. And one of the greatest conversations, I remember somebody challenged a group to think back on some of the happiest times in your life early on, and how much did you have back then? And so often, and ever, all of our stories are different, but for many of us, we think back to early in our life, times where we had so much joy and peace, and realize, wow, I had so much less financially back then. So clearly the money is not the driver of peace or joy. It's relationships and peace in Christ.
7: Yeah, that is so true and well said. All right, John, we're continuing to construct this house here. The third wall is trust. Talk to us about how trusting God helps quiet the financial anxiety that so many listening today are experiencing about the future.
8: Well, anxiety grows when we think that our provision rests on us alone. And many people who are savers out there like me will know what I mean by this. You know, maybe you toss and turn at night. Am I saving enough? Am I going to be okay? What if this happens? What if that happens? Jesus reminds us in Luke 12 that the Father already knows our needs. Yeah. And I would encourage anybody wrestling with that to go read that chapter, Luke chapter 12. If we have a posture of trust, it frees us to chase his kingdom first. And there's two levels to that. First of all, we trust that he knows what we need and he'll be our provider. But our even greater level of trust is in our eternal salvation. And so, Rob, even if you or I die today, we each trust in Christ. We know death has been defeated and we're going straight into eternity with him. And so if we remember that, that gives us a peaceful heart free from financial worry in our day to day.
7: That's right. The fourth wall, John, is, of course, love. And, you know, this is not something we think about often as it relates to money. So how should love shape the way we view and even use money?
8: I love this topic here. And I would argue that the opposite of love is not hate, but indifference. And it's so easy as we're managing money and living our lives to just kind of think about our own little world and be not concerned at all with what others need or with how God may be inviting us to partner in his purposes. But as we all know, as believers, God is inviting us to a higher calling and to a life of love. This starts when we remember what Christ has done for us. We can look at 2 Corinthians 8 and 9 on this, two amazing chapters on money.
7: Yeah.
8: But Christ is the one who became poor and poured himself out of his love for us. And our joyful response is true love for others. And we can truly grow as disciples to the point where we want desperately to share our lives, share our money, share our abilities to build up the church. And that is fully living in our financial lives in alignment with his purposes, is when we want to use it all for his glory in love for others.
7: What an exciting vision for our handling of money and the opportunity we have to participate in God's redemptive work in the world. Now, resting on those four walls, John, is, of course, the roof, and you call that our financial identity. And we've talked a moment ago about our role being that of a steward. So what changes when we see ourselves not as owners, but as stewards of what God has entrusted to us?
8: That's right. Well, there's two extremes we could go to. You know, as you said, one is ownership and it's mine. This financial house is mine. I'll do what I want with it. The other end of the spectrum would be a victim mentality that says, I have no control. You know, life just happens. I can't get ahead. But a steward's mindset says, again, all of this is God's and I manage what he's provided for his glory. And if we see ourselves as a manager, that starts to steer our decisions towards his purposes, but it's also freeing for us because we know that he is actually a generous and good master. If money is our master, If we're the owner, if we're the driver, that's going to leave us all spun up. But he is a good master for us to serve. And changing that identity mindset is a big deal.
7: Yeah, I think that's exactly right. Now, as we continue to build this house, you tell us in the article that we furnish the house with wise financial choices. So let's talk about those everyday practices that Scripture encourages us to put in place. What would you highlight?
8: Yeah, well, these are the, like you said, the internal furnishings of our financial house. The attitudes come first, the biblical mindset. But this is the biblical wisdom that listeners hear you teach on every single day. And so no surprises here. But as we work diligently, as we spend with purpose, as we're careful with debt and even try to have none, save steadily for long-term goals, invest patiently with diversification. That's even a biblical idea to diversify our investments, to practice eager and joyful generosity and hospitality. All of this is rooted in God's word. It's all throughout Scripture, and it represents a life of financial peace. So once we get the attitudes right, then we start making these daily decisions faithfully that lead us to God's plans for our money.
7: Yeah, I think that's right. And I think we can try to jump to those decisions because, you know, those decisions are the ones staring us in the face that we're making day in and day out. But I want to circle back just as we begin to wrap up here today. Why is it so important to be sure the walls of our financial house are secure and really dealing with those inner foundations first?
8: Sure. Well, I think we can trick ourselves into a decision very easily. You know, we're so good at self-deception or justifying what we really want to do. But personally, I love to use these four checks, these four walls on my financial motivations. Let's say I have a big purchase coming up and I want to ask, is this something God has for me? First of all, I'm going to pray about it, but I'm also going to ask, am I approaching this from pride or from gratitude, from coveting or from contentment, from anxiety or from trust? And from indifference or from love. And I think that is a huge mindset check of how am I approaching a decision or a major money move? And I've had that test guide me away from some things I thought I should do and actually give a green light for other things that I felt God's peace in.
7: Wow, this is so good. Folks, a financial life built on Christ is strengthened by gratitude, contentment, trust, and love. This is a game changer. John, thanks.
8: Great to be with you, Rob. Thank you.
7: That's John Cortinez with Blue Trust. Back with your questions after this. Stick around.
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14: I'm interested in your opinion about these advertisements that are on social media, right? But they're enticing people with loans with their homes with, you know, I've got a 3% APR on $300,000, and the value of the home is probably double that or so. But they're saying that we should convert to simple interest loans. And so whether that's something that we could do with our current loan or when we move in a few years, should we explore a simple interest loan as opposed to an APR? I'm kind of in the dark and I'm looking on your approval or disapproval about such things.
7: Yeah. Yeah, it's a great question. The advertising can be misleading. I mean, simple interest mortgages do exist, but they're not a magic way to save money. The math is different, but the real question is whether you'll actually pay less over time after considering the interest rate and the fees. So here's how the math works. A traditional fixed rate mortgage, the interest is calculated as a part of the monthly amortization schedule. Early payments are mostly interest early in the total term of the loan are mostly interest because the loan balance is the highest. And then as principal declines, more of each payment goes toward principal. With a simple interest mortgage, interest accrues daily on the outstanding balance. So each day your charge is principal times interest rate divided by 365. And then when you make a payment, it first covers the interest that has accrued since your last payment, and then the rest reduces the principal. Now, here's why people say you save money. If you pay early each month or make extra principal payments, then the principal balance drops sooner, and because interest is calculated daily, you pay slightly less interest going forward. But here's the important point. You can achieve much of the same benefit with a traditional mortgage by making extra payments. And that's why I'm skeptical of the marketing. When can it make sense? Well, if someone gets paid weekly or biweekly and makes frequent payments or regularly pays extra toward the principal and you have a competitive interest rate and low fees, possibly. When it doesn't make sense is when you're refinancing from a 3% mortgage to a 6% simple interest. You know, you'll almost certainly lose money despite the quote simple interest label. Now, in your case, we're talking about buying a new home. Is that right?
14: That's the potential. In a few years, we're thinking maybe about hopping across the border into Wisconsin where things are cheaper and cost of living is lower. So when we make that move, if we make that move with a simple interest loan, would that make sense for us?
7: Yeah. So then you're not giving up an existing low rate mortgage. If it's a brand new one, it's reasonable to compare it, but I still wouldn't choose one simply because it's called simple interest. I'd choose the one with the lowest overall cost. And with the 30-year fixed, your monthly payment is fixed. The loan is amortized over 30 years. With the simple interest, again, it accrues daily. If you pay on time every month, the difference in total interest compared with a comparable conventional loan is often modest. So again, it's really going to come down to, are you going to pay biweekly? Are you going to make extra principal payments regularly? Those are the cases where it could make sense, but I would still ask, what's the interest rate? What's the APR? Are there higher fees and closing costs? And make sure you get to the bottom of what it's actually going to benefit you. I hope that helps. Let's see. We've got, time for one more call. Let's go to Georgia. Anna, how can I help?
15: My husband and I are about to give up my full salary. So that's like a full-time nursing student for 1 year. And because of the way that we have lived, we just haven't spent. And so we've managed over the course of our marriage on salaries of about $30,000 to save up. And so we are looking towards this coming year. Because I got into my dream school, it will be an accelerated program, and we will be paying full tuition because it's out of state, and living off of our savings for the year.
7: All right. Is your husband working?
15: No. Well, we homestead. So basically what we do is he works our land so that we can live off of our dairy, meat, and garden and not spend. So his job is kind of eliminating our expenses.
7: Yeah. And then how are you going to handle the schooling being out of state?
15: Well, it's the only reason it's out of state is because it's we're kind of on the border. So we don't have another one close to us.
7: I see. Okay.
15: So it's not like far away.
7: Yeah. Very good. Well, I love this. I mean, congratulations. You got into your dream school. Your husband obviously is a hard worker, wants you to be able to pursue your dream. That's amazing. And I love that you're thinking about this now before you, just kind of go headfirst into this new opportunity. It can be a wonderful investment in your future, but you want to make sure you're not creating a financial crisis in the process. So, you know, really it comes down to what will it cost to live for the next year? And I love the fact that your expenses are minimal because of what your husband is doing to produce, you know, for you all to live off of the land there that you have. The second would be how much cash do you have available? And then ultimately, you know, what is your backup plan if school takes longer or an unexpected expense comes up, things like that. So just given what you know about your lifestyle and your expenses and your savings, kind of where would that leave you after you finish school? Would you have exhausted your savings? Would you be able to still have some emergency savings, or where would you be?
15: We think that we will still have savings. It'll be about $38,000. And from what we're looking at now, we haven't used, we've saved each year that I've worked. So we don't seem to be using up my full $28,000 salary each year. And so we would probably still have approximately $40,000.
7: Okay. So once you graduate, you'd still have $40,000 in the bank based on your calculations?
15: The best I can just off the cuff.
7: Okay. Yeah. Well, I mean, I think that's the key. As long as you run the numbers, you know what it's going to cost you both for your lifestyle spending plus your college tuition, your to get the degree, and, you know, any other costs. And as long as you just don't squeeze yourself too much financially, I'm on board with this. What a gift and a blessing that you and your husband can do this together. Hey, Anna, thanks for your call. Unfortunately, I'm out of time today. Folks, that's going to do it for us. So thankful for the folks that make this possible every day, Sandy and Devin, and grateful for Jim Henry as well, and everybody here at FaithFi. 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
20: Professor Dr. Ryan Hayes sees God's hand repeatedly in chemistry. Join us for the eye-opening interview in the lab this Sunday at 3:30 a.m., Monday at 4 p.m., Wednesday at 9 p.m., and again on Thursday at 1 p.m. Once again, Professor Dr. Ryan Hayes sees God's hand repeatedly in chemistry. So join us for the eye-opening interview in the lab this Sunday at 3:30 a.m., Monday at 4 p.m., Wednesday at 9 p.m., and again on Thursday at 1 p.m.
21: You probably know of cortisol as a body chemical that goes up when you're stressed. But the hormone cortisol actually regulates a wide range of processes through the body, including your metabolism. And elevated levels of this hormone have been shown to contribute to weight gain. Reducing stress can lower your cortisol levels, but there are other ways to reduce your levels as well. Avoiding caffeine and eating a whole food, plant-based diet significantly aid in keeping your cortisol levels low. Drinking plenty of water, going to bed early, and getting sufficient sleep can also help. 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
0: Now the weather forecast for Strong Tower Radio. For Michigan's UP, tonight we'll have partly cloudy skies with lows at around 61 degrees with an east wind at around 5 miles per hour. Monday we'll have mostly sunny skies with highs near 79 degrees with a south wind at around 5 miles per hour. For northern Michigan, tonight we'll have a partly cloudy skies with lows at around 48 degrees. And for Monday we'll be mostly cloudy then gradually becoming mostly sunny with a high near 77 degrees. For southern Michigan, tonight we'll have partly cloudy skies with lows at around 55 degrees with a northeast wind at around 5 miles per hour. And for Monday, we'll be mostly cloudy through the mid-morning, then becoming mostly sunny with a high near 80 degrees. For central Illinois, tonight will be mostly clear with lows at around 61 degrees with an east wind at around 6 to 10 miles per hour. And for Monday, we'll be sunny with a high near 88 degrees with an east wind at around 6 to 9 miles per hour. For Strong Tower Radio, I'm meteorologist Tricia Cook.
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22: 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We have a great overview of what you will hear this month, September. For Strong Tower Radio, I have my co-host John Duman. He's the editor of the Ministry News. That's the mailed edition. Welcome back.
23: Thanks, Tom. Now, this isn't your favorite month.
22: Why is that?
23: Next month is your favorite month.
22: That's right. It's a Reformation, Protestant Reformation month. That comes up next month.
23: So that we could call this your pre-favorite month.
22: You got it. You got it. Hey, I've got, we have so many favorite authors. This one's so good, John, we invited him back.
23: Absolutely. We've got Pastor Jeff Dowell with us. He wrote our lead article this month. You may remember him from the last time he wrote, but he's a great guy. And I just learned this summer that he's into music and he's a musician, so I've got to catch up with him and his music one of these days.
22: And he's also a veteran.
23: That's right. I forgot about that, too. Yeah.
22: That's right.
23: A man of many talents.
22: That's right. Welcome back, Pastor Jeff.
24: Well, it's good to be here. I appreciate it.
22: Would you lead us with a word of prayer?
24: Sure. Heavenly Father, we just thank you, Lord, for the breath of life you've given us today. Thank you for this beautiful day. And we just ask that your Holy Spirit will be with us as we discuss this very important topic this Lord, we pray. In Jesus' name, amen.
22: Amen. We could talk about this subject, the Sabbath, the whole program. We have several things that we're looking at. We're looking at events that are happening throughout the state. We're going to be looking at a concert series. The Strong Tower Radio Quartet will be in Allegan this month. And also
2: Next month, Scott Michael Bennett will be in Allegan, and the Battle Creek Tabernacle is celebrating 100 years in the same building. It's not the first one, but it's an awesome milestone, a lot of things going on. But Pastor Dowell, he led the article, and I'll let John kind of throw out the first question.
23: So your article is on the Sabbath, and specifically for those people that wonder, why did they have to keep the Sabbath if Adam didn't have any kind of a commandment to do so? Why did he keep it?
24: Well, for one thing, as we look at Genesis chapter 2, in regard to the seventh day, God sanctified it. He made it holy. And that's a very crucial point, because each week has the seventh day holiness in it. And, of course, those who don't keep the Sabbath do keep a seven-day weekly cycle.
23: Right.
24: And that makes it very interesting, you see, because nowhere in the Bible from Genesis to Revelation do you find a commandment to keep a seven-day weekly cycle. And yet, the majority of the world keeps a seven-day weekly cycle, so you'd ask the question, where did it come from? What's the origin of it? You see, and so the seventh day being holy in each week, they accept the seven-day weekly cycle, but not the seventh day being holy, which makes no sense to me.
23: Right.
24: That would be inconsistent.
23: And he didn't sanctify any other day of that 7 days.
24: Correct. And that's all before sin ever happened.
23: Right. So
24: that's all.
23: Let me ask you a question, Pastor. Why do you keep the Sabbath?
24: Well, I keep the Sabbath because of that. I think the seventh-day Sabbath preceded Moses at Mount Sinai. And so even if a person said, well, I don't want to keep the Sabbath, I would still want to keep the seventh day because God made it holy. So I keep the Sabbath because God instituted it in creation, that seventh day holiness. And so I want to do what God asks us to do. And that's why I do it, because I love him. That's the reason.
2: In your article, Pastor Jeff, that is the lead article of the September Ministry News, you can get that by being added to the mailing list, going to our website and subscribing to it. It's a free, no-charge distribution. It comes to your mailbox, but you can also get it on our website at strongtowerradio.org and go to the newsletter tab across the top and read the full context of this article. You mentioned the priests and the rabbis, the scribes, gave him a trick question, and Jesus dealt with it in a certain way, and you see that as kind of a template for dealing with some objections about the Sabbath.
24: Absolutely, and I think that principle that Jesus laid down is very crucial dealing with any kind of doctrinal issue or topic. The way Jesus did it was in a way that turned the tables back around and put the critic on the spot rather than Jesus being in the hot seat. And I think we need to learn some of those principles from the Bible. And the questions are very effective in reasoning through to understand the topic better, whatever that topic may be.
2: Often when the person who asked the first question almost gets the upper hand or the advantage, but Jesus handled that situation quite well. How do you apply that to the Sabbath argument?
24: Well, it's very simple. For example, there's all kinds of excuses. I call them excuses rather than even so much objections. There's all kinds of excuses people give for not keeping the Sabbath. And one of those excuses, for example, is, we don't know when the Sabbath is. Time's been lost. Well, I see the principle that Jesus would apply there would be something like this. Well, if time's been lost, how do you know that Sunday's the day in honor of the resurrection? You see, so I would use the same objection or principle and apply it right back to them. And then, of course, then they would have to think it through. You see, and so that's basically how I use that principle in which Jesus, I believe, laid down in Scripture to be able to deal with some of those questions and objections. That's how I do it.
2: You wrote in the article, in the summary paragraph, that I believe the critics against the Sabbath will be condemned by their own words. Please explain that statement.
24: Yes. For example, some of the critics, they'll say things, and I don't think they really think it through carefully. For example, one major critic has written a couple books against the Sabbath, and in that very those two very books that he wrote, he made the comment himself that the commandment of keeping the Sabbath that Israel was commanded to keep, Adam would have done it naturally. Or Eve would have done it naturally.
2: Which he did.
24: So there would be no commandment needed. And I would agree with that. it's interesting, wherever a truth is spoken, I look at it as if a critic says something that's true, and it's biblically true, I agree with that. There would have been no need of a commandment, because it would have come natural to Adam. And so that was a critic who wrote two different books on the Sabbath, against the Sabbath. And so I think the critic would therefore be judged by his own words right there.
2: That's a pretty powerful argument in itself.
23: I'm going to go back quite a ways in time to, I believe, our last interview with you. You mentioned that you believe that there's a golden thread that runs throughout the Bible and it ties into the Sabbath. Can you explain that to people?
24: Yes. Matter of fact, it's interesting that in Genesis, in the first chapter, and then the beginning of the second chapter, you have the whole narrative of creation. That's the beginning. It's interesting that in Hebrew thinking, they have an introduction and a conclusion. And it's interesting because when we go to the last book of the Bible, in the book of Revelation, the very first chapter is mentioned the Lord's Day. And so I see the concept of Hebrew thinking from Genesis to Revelation. So understanding that, we believe that in the whole Bible, from Genesis to Revelation. And so when we get to Revelation 1:10, John says, I was in the Spirit on the Lord's Day. And the populist teaching of that passage is Sunday. But I would disagree with that. I believe that that passage is referring to the seventh day Sabbath. And so there's where I would see the whole Bible in the process of understanding, not just one text.
2: And the golden thread is that also is picked up or woven through the cloth is that Jesus kept the Sabbath and he rested on the Sabbath even in his death, as well as in his practice throughout his life.
24: And, you know, in addition to that too, Tom, I see the relevancy of that in Isaiah. Some would say, well, sure, Jesus kept the Sabbath because he was a Jew, and that's what Jews did, was keep the Sabbath, you see. But I see in Isaiah a special thought about the Sabbath that I think sometimes people overlook, and that is in Isaiah 56, where those who keep the Sabbath are doing that which pleases God. You see, and it's because you love Jesus, you love God, that's why you keep the Sabbath. And so this thread that we're talking about, I see all the way from Genesis, all the way through the Bible to the book of Revelation.
23: That's a beautiful thought.
2: Well, Pastor Jeff, I really want to thank you for writing that lead article. You always have a way of saying things very clearly and succinctly, and it leaves a lasting impression, which John brought up about the golden thread of your previous article. Thank you so much for writing the article and talking with us today.
24: You're sure welcome. Anytime.
2: Well, listeners, we will be right back. We've got a lot of things to talk about that will be happening here at Strong Tower Radio in the month of September. Stay tuned.
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23: It will be interesting.
2: We're celebrating a pretty important thing, a monumental milestone, and that is in our region, and that is from October the 2nd through the 10th, the historic Battle Creek Tabernacle will be hosting a grand centennial celebration. And joining us to share the vision is the Tabernacle's senior pastor, Pastor Chris Holland. Welcome to our program, Pastor Chris.

0: respect for this rich historical heritage with a forward-looking movement to the second coming of Christ?
1: That's a mouthful and a big question. I appreciate that, Todd. That summarized pretty well, because that's exactly what we're going to do. You know, sometimes when we talk about our 100-year, our centennial celebration, people get a little confused and said, well, I thought Adventists have been around in Battle Creek a lot longer than that. Well, that's very, very true. This 100-year celebration is to celebrate 100 years of the current Battle Creek Tabernacle being there. This is actually the fifth Battle Creek Church. The one that is here now is the one that took the place of the Dime Tabernacle, which burned down in January of 1922. But this centennial celebration is going to be very special because it is a time in which we'll reflect on the past, a time in which we will ponder the present, and then spend a great deal of time talking about preparation for the future. The mission's not over yet. We're still here on this earth, all of us anxious to be in our heavenly home. And so there's a great deal of work that needs to be done. And this is a time of rededication, revitalization, that where this work begun, there would be, or began, where this work began, there would be a revival to see that work continue and really hasten the day of the Lord's return.
0: This celebration is having a worldwide impact. The Seventh-day Adventist Church basically was born in Battle Creek and has spread to 20 million plus people around the world. But many of those members look back to Battle Creek with warm and longing thoughts. How do you feel being the pastor on the watch when this celebration is taking place?
1: Well, you know, I tell you, there are moments where it's a bit surreal, because you're correct. You know, while Adventism, you know, and I use that in quotations, you know, began in the, well, and I, you know, and Tom and John, you may appreciate this. Sometimes people will ask me, who is the first Adventist? And I say, well, the first Adventist, that was Adam and Eve, because in Genesis 3:15 is the first time that God projected to look forward to the advent, and then eventually the second advent of Christ. But when we talk about the formal organization of the Seventh-day Adventist Church, it happened right here in Battle Creek. And from that, missionaries went all over the world. And right now, when we talk about the Seventh-day Adventist Church, there are 13 world divisions, just territorial and geographical divisions, in which the work of God and the work of proclamation is divided. And individuals from all of those 13 world divisions will be coming here to Battle Creek on October the 2nd as the president of the World Seventh-day Adventist Church has a real focus on helping everyone understand the roots from which we have come, that in understanding our roots, understanding our history, we would take those lessons of history and really prepare for the future. In fact, there is a well-known quote that a number of your listeners, I'm sure, would be familiar with. It's from a little book called Light Sketches, and it says this: in reviewing our past history, having traveled over every step of advance to our present standing, I can say, praise God. As I see what the Lord has wrought, I am filled with astonishment and with confidence in Christ as leader. We have nothing to fear for the future, except as we shall forget the way the Lord has led us and is teaching in our past history. And that's really what the centennial celebration is all about, reflecting on the past, that it would prepare us for that future, that we would know we have nothing to fear. The only thing we have to fear is we forget how God has led us in that past history.
0: You know, Pastor Chris, on Strong Tower Radio on Friday night and then again on Sabbath morning, we have 2 hours of Sabbath school. That's

0: an adult Bible study. And when I was conducting that at a local congregation, I was the leader of that. And I was doing a session for longtime members, but to remember, but also for new believers. It really started with the idea we had new believers that were in our congregation, and I thought I should share with them the past. And it was interesting how important that foundation was. I talked about Adventist education system that started in Battle Creek, basically. I talked about the health system that started in Battle Creek. And you talk about the literature work, spreading the gospel through the printed press, that started in Battle Creek. It probably started out east, but it really found its foundation in Battle Creek. Battle Creek is the epicenter, the touchstone, and you have the Adventist Historic Village. So people could come to this, the celebration, October 2nd through the 10th, but you could do a side trip while you're in town and go to the historic Adventist Village, I would assume.
1: Absolutely. Yeah, we're working very closely with the historic Adventist Village, where you, again, you can get a brief, and depending on who your tour guide is and how detailed you want it, it may not be super brief, but an overview of Adventist history. Of course, we also have the historic Oak Hill Cemetery, where many of the pioneers of the Seventh-day Adventist Church are buried. And if you call ahead to the historic Adventist Village, and in particular speak with Debbie Holland in the Heritage Shop, you could also arrange for a tour of the what is now called the Federal Center. But that Federal Center is the historic Battle Creek Sanitarium that was built by John Harvey Kellogg, also well over 100 years ago. And so there is a lot of history here. And then there's actually some of the local, both museums and library, the local public library, the downtown branch. During that time, we'll be having a historical display of Adventism in Battle Creek. And then there is the regional, the Battle Creek Regional History Museum. They also have quite a display of Adventist history. And then also in Battle Creek is another museum called the Kimball House. And they actually have an extensive collection of material from the sanitarium and the history of the health work. And so it's quite a treasure trove of history. But again, those historical lessons laying the foundation for what we believe God's going to do both in the present and in the future.
0: And I want to emphasize, if you want to go through the Federal Center, that was the former sanitarium, you do need to do it well in advance. Don't wait till the week of, even. It's 1 or 2 weeks ahead of time. You must do that because it is a federal installation, and there's the security levels. The Kimball House is new to me. I've been to Battle Creek almost my whole life, and I was not aware of that collection. The collection at the Willard Library, I've looked online. It is absolutely amazing. They have photographs that their professional photographers during the era had pictures. My grandmother worked at the sanitarium as a young person, and the as was said in the Bible, the half was not yet told. Those pictures are just totally amazing, the scale and the impact that that health institution had. It's all happening in Battle Creek, October 10th through the 2nd through the 10th. So, Pastor Chris, why don't you share the last bit of information? I understand you have a website to get more information.
1: Yes, I was just going to say, if you want to learn more information, I encourage you to go to the website, tabernacle100years.com, and the 100 is the actual numbers, 100, tabernacle100years.com. I would encourage people to check back on that frequently as we're adding things constantly to that. There's a place where you can register. Attendance is absolutely free, but by registering, you secure a seat in the sanctuary, as well as you let our team know for, in particular, the Sabbaths on October 3 and October 10, we'll be having a fellowship meal and it will give them the opportunity to have a good idea of how many people are coming. But just want to encourage people far and wide to come. This is going to be a wonderful time to really pray about what God has done and what God is doing and what God will do.
0: And if, even if you're not a Seventh-day Adventist, are they invited to this celebration?
1: Absolutely. They are invited. In fact, we're inviting quite a few people outside of the church. Because we don't have time for this here, but the Battle Creek Tabernacle historically has been a building in which a lot of community activities have centered. And so everyone is welcome, whether you're Seventh-day Adventist, whether you are of no religious affiliation, whether you're a Methodist, a Lutheran, a Baptist, or anywhere there in between, we invite you to come out. It will be a wonderful time of Christ-centered preaching, biblical messages, as well as fantastic music. And it's just something that you're not going to want to miss.
0: Absolutely. Here in Battle Creek, October the 2nd through the 10th. Thank you so much, Pastor Chris.
1: You are welcome. Thank you so much for having me.
0: We'll be right back. We'll be sharing another exciting event about the series of concerts that's going to be yet this year and a bigger series next year in Allegan, Michigan. Stay tuned. We'll be back.
2: Hi, folks. Jelaine Fetter here. We are definitely living in uncertain times, and for some of us, it's scary. Signs of the times are everywhere. Jesus is coming back soon. Read Revelation chapter 22. Jesus says, "Surely I am coming quickly." 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
0: Well, John, we're going to have another event that's taking place in this area, and I'm really excited about it.
3: Some more music.
0: That's right. You're involved in this one.
3: Yeah, from a background point of view.
0: Yes, he is the engineer, sound engineer for the Strong Tower Radio Quartet, and with us is Rodney Conlon. Rodney is the organizer of this event, as well as some other we're going to be talking about. Rodney, tell us about what the Strong Tower Radio Quartet is going to be doing in September.
4: In September, Strong Tower Quartet is going to bless us with some fine music and worship in Allegan, Michigan, in the house that was built by, do you remember?
0: Was that, it's, just stole it. Now you caught me off guard. You're going to have to give it, you have to tell us.
4: Okay, he was a captain.
0: Captain Joseph Bates. He was an inventor.
4: You got it. And I interviewed you now.
0: That's right. Good job. Good job. So what's all happening and what time and what location?
4: Well, it's on Cutler Street in Allegan, and it is the 26th at 7 p.m.
0: And people already know who the Strong Tower Radio Quartet is, so a guaranteed good program on September 26th at 7 p.m. Then next month, you have another favorite person who sings, Scott Michael Bennett. Tell us about that particular concert. This is also on Cutler Street?
4: Yes, at the church. It is in October, and it also will be 7 p.m., but it's going to be on a Tuesday.
0: Absolutely, and you'll hear that'll be part of the Strong Tower Radio's community calendar. You can look on our website to our Facebook page to see those dates, and so be looking for the Scott Michael Bennett concert. But this is just a warm-up for the Allegan Seventh-day Adventist Church. They are planning bigger and better things next year. Give us a little sneak preview of what you're already planning for next summer.
4: On the river, we have a nice pavilion here downtown, amphitheater, you could say. And then there's a big area where people can bring their lawn chairs. There's picnic tables, benches. There is, if you go back far enough, there's water slides for the little kids to occupy them. And there's behind that, there's a playground. And we have a time on the property from 3 to 7. And the concerts will be 4 to 6. But we welcome people to come and picnic, to visit, to enjoy, and make friends with the community.
0: It's a good old time in the park, getting away from those devices and seeing live performances.
4: That's right.
0: And give us, just tip your hand a little bit to let us know, what are you working on? It takes a while to put this all together, but you've got some very interesting things. And of course, if you continue listening to Strong Tower Radio, looking at our community calendar, you will see these events pop up as we get closer to 2027, the summer of 2027.
4: Well, we have the Grentz family, particularly Shaddock Grentz. You probably know his dad, Dan Grentz, who played with Buddy O'Telling. And he's going to probably do a couple with Shad. Shad will be the primary artist. But he's also going to have some other friends likely helping him, as he does in other concerts with special events. And we have a group from the Three Angels Church in Rockford, Michigan, that are going to be coming in another time. I think they're going to be May. Where the Grants will probably be in August. But, we have some good things up, and I've got conversations with several others. And, of course, I'm going to have the Strong Tower Quartet. We couldn't forget that. But we also have a concert pianist that's going to join them.
0: Absolutely. And this isn't the only thing that the Allegan Seventh-day Adventist Church is doing. You are doing something really special this summer and meeting people out in the public. Tell our listeners a little bit about your farm market ministry.
4: Well, this is quite a interesting way this progressed. I did a little door-to-door work in the neighborhood around the church there in Allegan last year. And then I thought, there's got to be a way where people are coming to me. I thought, well, I go to the farmer's market once in a while in Allegan. Why don't I have a spot there? And I talked to the city, and they told me, well, you need to be 80% farmer's market theme. And I thought, well, I can do that. And so anyway, we're 80% farmer's market theme, but we got a whole shelf of literature and books and that sort of thing, healthy living, and we're getting lots of conversations there. But the interesting part in this is I was visiting with our leader, Juanita, our prayer meeting leader, very faithful for many years. And she donated a trailer. And then my nephew Ryan and I built it up to make it an interesting kind of trailer so that... at least that would catch the eyes and get people at least coming over looking.
0: And you definitely succeeded in that. You sent me some pictures of that, and it is absolutely beautiful. It looks like a farm stand on wheels, and it's just really, really inviting folk. And we've talked on the phone. We were trying to coordinate some other things, and I heard the conversation, people dropping by. They were just drawn to that particular trailer, and thank you for your service there, Rodney.
4: Well, we're trying to learn ways to do outreach in an effective way and make friends with the neighbors. And just as a little focus, in, so you can understand where I'm thinking, when I went go to door-to-door, not Seagull, everybody knows the Adventist Church here, because of the community center the community service center, I should say. And they do such a tremendous job here in outreach and stuff. It just makes it easy to knock on doors. It's a little tougher in Allegan because they don't really know. There are those that know who we are, but the majority of them don't. And Farmers Market is on one end of Cutler Street, and people are asking me, to send Amnes to have a church in town, like right on this very street, right up the road. And, we know there's churches up there, but we didn't know the Seventh Amnes were here. So we're going to change that.
0: Well, that's absolutely awesome. So this is Rodney Conlon. We started out talking about the concert in music series that will be at the church on Cutler Street. It will be the Strong Tower Radio Quartet on September 26th at 7 p.m. You know their sound. You know their beautiful four-part harmony music. And then Scott Michael Bennett, who is a solo artist that is appreciated greatly by our listeners, will be in October. And then next summer, much to look forward to with the concerts in the park, five of those concerts. And then, but you don't have to wait to meet Rodney in person, Thursdays at the Farmers Market there in Allegan. How far into the season are you going to go? What will be your last day at market, Rodney?
4: Well, it closes towards the end of October. It shuts down. And I'm hoping and planning to be there the whole time. Yeah, anybody's welcome to stop by. I've met Adventists on vacation from out of state as well as other towns, and it's interesting to visit with them. But I've also ended up getting interesting conversations from people looking at the literature and then sharing thoughts and issues and problems they're having. So I get some interesting conversations that are easy and some I don't feel qualified for, but I can listen.
0: Yeah, absolutely. And talk about being in the marketplace, the farm marketplace on Thursdays in Allegan, Michigan. Thank you so much, Rodney.
4: Thank you.
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2: This is Ruthie Calkins from Tustin. 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
0: 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In fact, we do two of these camp meetings a year. It's the 3ABN Camp Meeting. There's the fall one, which is called the Homecoming, and then the summer-spring one that's coming up, and who better to tell us about it than Shelley Quinn. 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
5: Oh, thank you so much. It's such a joy to be back with you, and I'm excited to talk about camp meeting.
0: You know, we talk about camp meeting. I mean, we cover both camp meetings that 3ABN has. It's one of those wonderful programs that we love to do, and you have such great speakers.
5: Oh, we're very, very blessed. You know, the guest speakers that we bring in are wonderful, but we have a whole stable of good speakers at 3ABN. You know, this year for Homecoming, that's September the 24th through the 26th, our topic is the Sabbath.
0: That's one of my favorites.
5: And, well, you know, it's kind of a favorite of many Seventh-day Adventists because it's actually in our name, the Seventh-day Adventist.
0: But it's a topic that we just don't exhaust.
5: You know, we're taking a different look at it. And what inspired me to address this issue was Charlie Kirk's book is making the rounds, and I thought that, wow, while the Sabbath is getting this kind of attention, why don't we bring some great light to this? So this is Sabbath, rest, relationship, and redemption.
0: All right.
5: And we're doing 10 sermons. I believe you're airing at Strong Tower our evening sermons. So Thursday night, we're going to look at the Sabbath in creation's light. and the Sabbath was made for man. And then on Friday, I'll skip through the days, but during the evening, Friday night, and that would be your time at beginning at 8 o'clock, rest for the restless and from duty to delight. And then on Sabbath, we have a very full schedule beginning at 10 a.m. Eastern. We'll have the Sabbath School panel, which is on grace, love, and fellowship. And as I just told you before the program began, this is the same program that would air. We've recorded it previously, and it would air as part of our Sabbath School panel program. We have the same speakers, but the lessons end up being very different, you know.
0: Well, it's just there's so many ways to slice this
5: I'll tell you.
0: Banana or whatever.
5: Yeah, and then Danny Shelton will have the
0: founder of 3ABN.
5: He is the founder, and he will have the Divine Worship Hour. That'll be at 11:30. And he always has, he's a bold witness for the Lord. He's always got some
0: He's retired, so he can take be stronger than the rest of us.
5: That's true. And then after lunch, we'll have the Bible Q&A. These are live Bible questions from our audience. And we're going to then, I'm speaking in the afternoon, and I'm excited because my topic is the Sabbath, a sign between me and you. Oh, God's Sabbath is a sign of creation, it is the sign of redemption, and it is the sign of sanctification. It's so beautiful when we understand the truth. And then that evening will be Seal of the Living God and From Eden to Eternity. Very exciting. Now, homecoming, we have David Shin will be our guest speaker, and then we have our whole lineup, John Lowe McCain, Pastor Ryan Johnson, James Rafferty, John Dinsey, Joe Morricone, me.
0: All hands are on deck.
5: Yes. Oh, and this year we're going to have Donnie Shelton. He's a cousin of Danny's. And
0: I saw that on the schedule.
5: This man has an amazing testimony because he has just been through treatment. Some doctors signed him off to send him home and said, bring in hospice, because his cancer markers were through the roof. He had a 14-hour surgery. They removed over 40 tumors when they opened him up, and they did a chemo wash. His cancer markers are zero now. And so that's one yay for modern medicine, but we know it's a miracle of the Lord. So he's got a great testimony.
0: So, Shelley, it's so exciting. You know, we've done this preview for past camp meetings, and we've never had you on the program before. We've always just kind of worked through the list and gave the good news, but so much more enjoyable to have you giving it in person.
5: Oh, thank you. Well, it's, you know, I love, usually what happens is the Lord will put a thought in my mind, and then I list out all of the sermons so that we actually assign sermons. I mean, our guest speakers get to choose what they want, but we like to build
0: continuity.
5: Yes, and you're kind of laying a foundation and then building on it. So you're not going to hear the same old stuff you normally hear about the Sabbath. This is going to be a really intimate program that we can understand. And it doesn't matter. You may be somebody who celebrates the Sabbath, but sometimes we kind of let the worldly distractions tarnish the beauty of the Sabbath. And when you get through something like this, it changes the way you celebrate the Sabbath.
0: What I hear you saying, there's something for everybody. For those who are coming to the Sabbath for the first time, it will open up a whole vista. But those who've, that old song, those who know it the best, will be hungering and thirsting like the rest.
5: Absolutely. Absolutely. I love that, Tom.
0: Well, we're talking again. Mark it on your calendar. It's the 24th through the 26th. That's Thursday, Friday, and Sabbath, Saturday. It will start at 9 o'clock. We're shifting the program, so the children's hour of bedtime stories and the stories we love, no matter how old the child you are, from 8 to 9 Eastern. Of course, that will be 7 to 8 Eastern, and then we start at 9 o'clock Eastern for the Thursday and Friday night. So stay tuned for 3ABN camp meeting. We're going to look at the Sabbath. God bless. Hold on. And we have more in the next section.
6: Hello, friends. This is Doug Batchelor from Amazing Facts. 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We have a team of prayer warriors standing by to join with you in taking your petitions to the throne of grace. 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
0: John and I are back for the final segment of Strong Tower Radio Today, preview for September. John, we are still basking in the wonderful in-person camp meeting held here at the Broadcast Center here in Cadillac, Michigan.
3: Yes, we are. It was an amazing weekend.
0: Wow, it was. It was the first ever one. It was held August 28th and 29th. It was so wonderful. It seemed like it lasted longer, but it went so fast too, didn't it?
3: That it did.
0: Pastor Daryl LaRue from the Grand Rapids Central Church and the Lowell Church gave the presentation. Tell our listeners more about the theme that he presented. And it was heart-changing. I am still constant. I've even called him up and asked him a few questions about it.
3: Well, it was an amazing sermon series. He had a three-part series, and he talked about dominion through the sanctuary. It was very interesting, and then he tied everything that God has done and has given us and will return to us at time in the future if we follow Him, in that we gain dominion. We regain dominion. He's never lost dominion over the earth or anything else.
0: Even though we lost it when Adam and Eve sinned. And
3: that's true.
0: Jesus regained it, and He's retained it.
3: Yep. So he's never lost dominion. And it was interesting that he brought that all out. A lot of thoughts that I'd never considered before. Very powerful series.
0: And the thing that life-changing, I've heard it said, I think I was talking to him yesterday about it, is the trend of the mega churches. They, after COVID, there was a realization that the mega churches didn't solve all the problems. You go there, you feel good, and you leave. But there's a bigger picture. There is it's not that it's going to be easy, but God is with you and through the whole process. And that really relates to life, that life is difficult, but God is in control, and He is on our side, and He's going to return us to management and responsibility when He comes again.
3: Mm-hmm. One of the other things he mentioned that I kind of never really considered is that God designed humans to live forever.
0: Yes.
3: And that the shortest amount of time we will live will be here on earth.
0: It took us a while for it to sink into us. He had to repeat it several
3: times. Absolutely, because it's not something you'd consider every day. You know, we consider our lifespan to be short or long, depending on how long we live. But when you consider that God didn't plan for us to die ever, that really puts perspective on it.
0: It's a powerful thing. We're trying to find ways. We aren't promising, but we're trying to find ways for you to hear it. Though we heard it in person, and John, I need to hear it again myself.
3: Yeah, absolutely amazing. We also had great music.
0: Absolutely. That Friday night concert, Danielle Jameson spoke to our hearts. John, the people in the room, there was a silence. They weren't people talking. They were completely fixed on the message, and I think hearts were changing.
3: Yeah, she's got an amazing voice and an amazing talent as far as piano goes.
0: Amazing message.
3: Absolutely. And then we were blessed with Strong Tower Radio Quartet singing. Just a really, really good musical time.
0: Sprinkled throughout the weekend, and mm-hmm. then some concentrated. We had music on a Sabbath morning, and then in the afternoon there was a concert from a number of people.
3: Mm-hmm.
0: It was a variety hour of a sense that testimonies were woven throughout it. And we had somebody come, a listener whose life has been changed. We think about Strong Tower Radio being here in Michigan, but it's reaching out across international borders.
3: And again, Tom, we're thinking from a human standpoint. We put limitations on everything, but God doesn't have those limitations. So the radio signal that should only go so far evidently goes further.
0: We have at least two Canadian listeners that have changed their lives, and we're absolutely certain it's much, much more than that. Plus, the signal is broadcast on the internet and through the cell phone apps, literally as far as internet signal goes and cell phone signals go. If you've got international service, you've got it. And we've got reports from 50 to 80 countries around the world have reported in listening to this station, this message, this programming that you're listening to right now.
3: We also heard from a couple that started listening to Strong Tower Radio and their lives changed completely. Jamie and Jeremy Swanson, really, really good friends of mine. And among other things, we have gone on mission trips to El Salvador, and they are just in love with that country, as I am.
0: And to hear their story again and fresh and in person, it was wonderful. I've heard it more than once myself.
3: And there's always more detail that they remember because, you know, when somebody puts you on the spot like that, you can't imagine how tough it is to, you know, even know your name sometimes.
0: You know, and in the Changed Live article in the newsletter, the Ministry News that you edit and is published once a month and archived and accessible from our website, there's one more story. It's almost the rest of the story. Mm-hmm. But Pastor LaRue mentioned about heaven, that this is the shortest part here and the longest part. We're going to hear the rest of this person's story in heaven, and we will be cheering just like we did when we heard Jeremy and Jamie's testimony.
3: Absolutely. And, you know, when you think about that too, Tom, how many people are going to be in heaven?
0: Only God knows.
3: Only God knows. But there's a real good chance that there's a story that they have to tell. So we'll be listening and learning about each person's story, personal story, for 1,000 years or more.
0: We're going to have a long time to listen to.
3: Absolutely.
0: We're going to say, I want to go through the whole list of all the Strong Tower Radio Changed Life stories. Line up, please.
3: You know? Yep. And, you know, when you think about testimonies and somebody puts you on the spot, they're in heaven. There won't be any anxiety. We'll be able to tell the stories, sad or good. Eventually, they all turn out good, right? But it will be a blessed time.
0: There'll be a chorus of praise the Lord.
3: Amen. Amen.
0: And this person was in the Manistee area, and Cam had wanted her to give a testimony, and he reached out to her one more time. And he found out that she had gone into assisted living facility, was not home, and she eventually passed away. But to know about, she was the one who, well, the first time I remember hearing about her, she said that this last year's resurrection programming, many people called it the Easter programming, was the most beautiful presentation she'd ever heard. And just think, that was sealed just before she passed.
3: Praise the Lord. Praise the Lord.
0: Well, we like to always talk a little bit about what's coming up. So you as listeners, it may be very, very important to you. We have The Garden Guy. We just recorded that one. It'll be airing next week. And that is, we have Pastor Steve Wolberg. People know him about his revelation in end time prophecies and his life story of a changed life. But he also was into sprouts and microgreens long before the Lord came into his life, about 40 years of doing it. We just had a glorious, fun time doing that. We also went down to the Berrien County Youth Fair, and Dr. Kathy Cadell, we did two creation animal care programs right there with hundreds, few thousand of people and animals, and it was a great program. You'll hear that small animals, and next month will be large animals. Pastor Stephen Bohr, we recorded some about the Sabbath history, a beautiful program that will be airing on Strong Tower Radio. We did that. We're talking a lot about camp meetings, aren't we, John?
3: Yes, we are.
0: We're talking about the Michigan Conference camp meeting that was in June that Strong Tower Radio recorded 26 programs at, and this is one of those multiple programs that we did. We talked about the Strong Tower Radio camp meeting that was the end of August, just a week ago when we're recording this. And then the 3ABN camp meeting is coming up. And so Reformation Month is just 1 month away, a countdown to Reformation Month. We also did a program with Dr. Ryan Hayes in his chemistry lab at Andrews University. And we're looking forward to doing some awesome programs. This is almost like a preview or a test, but we know you're going to enjoy this program. That's coming up on the feature program. We have Joy Kaufman of Farms 2. She has stories about Southeast Asia out in the mission field, how Farms 2 is changing people's lives. We have Butler Health talking about mental health and addictions. And Kathy Cadell is going to talk about the Andrews University program that they have on animal husbandry. John, there's a couple things left in the last few minutes. Share those with us.
3: Well, our president, David Bolduc, always writes a perspective. And in this particular article, he went back in history a ways, going back to 2007, the spring of 2007, when their second son, then 11 months old, needed brain surgery. He goes on to say how his wife talked to God, made a deal. It's like, Lord, for all that we're going through, this can't be just for one soul.
0: And it can't be wasted. She right. didn't want it to be his life and the situation to be wasted.
3: Right. God provided all of their needs. They walked out of the hospital with all their medical bills paid. They even had money left in a dedicated account for medical needs in the future. At the same time, the FCC had announced a filing window for new radio stations in the 88.1 to 91.9 FM band. David and his wife attended the 3ABN fall camp meeting, and they spoke with Jay Christian, and they spoke about starting a radio station. And as you know, the stations are now quite a bit all over Michigan, and the Lord continues to bless in many, many ways. So he goes on to say that he's lost count of how many times the Lord has brought an opportunity to Strong Tower Radio that tries the faith of each of us, but always comes through. You know, whether it's the money for a building, the money for a station, the money for payroll, whatever. He's always been faithful.
0: You know, John, just dwelling on that, God prepares us. He stair-steps us. He prepares us. And, John, here we're at the station, the board's at the station, and, you know, there's these trying times that come.
3: Mm-hmm.
0: And the lesser people, like you and I, maybe our faith wanes, but it's because of this traumatic, but also in their lives, they've been through this, and he's at the helm and steering the ship, and he doesn't lose a vision of where what God has for us. And that's the same with you listeners. We look at trials as a bad thing, but God takes those, and he's forming our characters through that. What a way to close the program.
3: Absolutely.
0: 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He's the editor of the Ministry News, the printed version, but he's an audio engineer, and he helps us to keep our computers together. And I'm Tom Azure, marketing and also program production. 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

0: There's the release of endorphins, the brain's opiates. This may account for the pain relief that accompanies laughter. Researchers also found that people who reported using humor to cope with stress had consistently higher baseline levels of protective antibodies in their saliva. So the next time you're feeling stress from your day, take a moment to laugh.
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1: 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Hear, see, and meet them in person at the Battle Creek Tabernacle Seventh-day Adventist Church at 264 West Michigan Avenue. The rally is open to the public, lunch will be provided, and this event will not be broadcast. Sabbath school begins at 9:30 a.m., divine worship at 10:45 a.m., lunch will follow the church service, and an afternoon service will begin at 3 p.m.

0: Hi, this is Vern with Michigan DNR. Here's your bear smart tip. 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
1: Now the weather forecast for Strong Tower Radio. For Michigan's UP, tonight we'll have partly cloudy skies with lows at around 61 degrees with an east wind at around 5 miles per hour. Monday we'll have mostly sunny skies with highs near 79 degrees with a south wind at around 5 miles per hour. For northern Michigan, tonight we'll have a partly cloudy skies with lows at around 48 degrees. And for Monday we'll be mostly cloudy then gradually becoming mostly sunny with a high near 77 degrees. For southern Michigan, tonight we'll have partly cloudy skies with lows at around 55 degrees with a northeast wind at around 5 miles per hour. And for Monday, we'll be mostly cloudy through the mid-morning, then becoming mostly sunny with a high near 80 degrees. For central Illinois, tonight we'll be mostly clear with lows at around 61 degrees with an east wind at around 6 to 10 miles per hour. And for Monday, we'll be sunny with a high near 88 degrees with an east wind at around 6 to 9 miles per hour. For Strong Tower Radio, I'm meteorologist Trisha Cook.

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2: Welcome, everybody, to Revelation Speaks Peace. This is a seminar experience that began for me about 23 years ago with a small group of about 8 people. And from that point on, it kind of grew and grew and grew. And now we've held this seminar on every continent except Antarctica. And that's because the penguins are not interested in the book of Revelation. I can't get an audience to come out in Antarctica, but every other continent. And for a little while, I was actually putting this seminar on 3, 4, 5, 6 times a year, but now I have a day job, and so I can only do it one time a year. And so once a year, we look around the world, we pick one city to do this in. And so in recent years, we've been in Budapest, we've been in Lima, we've been in Rajahmundry, a little city of about 2 million people in India, Los Angeles and Phoenix and Portland and Rome, Italy and Indianapolis last year. And now we have come to the land of mild winters and warm-hearted people, Minneapolis, Minnesota. Now, I was born in Canada. Born and raised up near the Yukon border, and whenever I have visited Minnesota in February, I have always thought your license plate should say, "Almost Canada," because it almost is. I am so glad you have come. Again, my name is Sean Boonstra. I am the speaker for a very old radio broadcast known as the Voice of Prophecy. In fact, I believe it may have been one of the very first Christian broadcasts on the radio in the world. It went on the air in 1929 when a guy by the name of HMS Richards from Colorado went on the air on KNX Radio in Los Angeles. And I believe that over the next decade, he was one of only 4 religious broadcasts on the radio at all. Now, I'm sure my team will tell me I got that all wrong, but that is roughly the way that it happened. It started out as a program called the Tabernacle of the Air, and if you were listening to the radio in the 1930s, you may remember that program. Later on, it changed to the Voice of Prophecy, and now it has become a worldwide radio broadcast, and it's connected with the world's oldest, I believe, and biggest Correspondence Bible School. It was originally called the Bible School of the Air, now called the Discover Bible School. So the broadcast is actually 85 years old now, and obviously I am not 85 years old. In fact, I just joined the Voice of Prophecy 20 months ago, and one of the reasons they asked me to join the team was this seminar, which I've been conducting for a little more than 20 years now. Now, before we get going tonight, this is not the seminar or the lecture. I want to explain how it's going to work and give just a general orientation. And tomorrow night I'll give a shorter orientation and then we'll be off to the races. We're going to have a textbook in this seminar and only one textbook. The textbook is going to be the Bible. And the reason that I kind of just stick with the Bible is very simple. If you walk into any bookstore today and get books on last day events or the book of Revelation, you will discover that there are a lot of divergent theories, and some of them are a little weird. I mean, I'll just be honest. I've read a lot. I've read thousands of books, and some of them are weird, and nobody seems to agree. And here's what I've discovered. If you just stick with the text and read it, it's generally speaking the best approach, and it is amazing how clear it can become if you just read it. And of course, on occasion, I'll go back and look at what people have said historically, you know, the anti-Nicene fathers and the post-Nicene fathers and the reformers and the counter-reformers and so on. We'll look at that from time to time, but for the most part, we're going to stick with just the text found in the Bible itself and let the Bible be its own expositor, because you're going to discover there's actually enough detail in the Bible to make it very clear what the author actually originally intended. The key is you just have to read the whole book from Genesis all the way to Revelation. What we're going to do in this seminar is provide the right tools that you need to do that. We're going to give you the right frame of reference. If you understand how the book of Revelation was written, how it was meant to be read, if you understand the original context it was written in, suddenly it makes very good sense. But it's going to take a little bit of time and effort on our part because, as you know, Rome was not built in a day, and the Bible wasn't written in a day either. It took 1,500 years to write it, 44 different authors over all those years, and so it's going to take a little bit of effort on our part to really dig into it. So what we're going to do every night is I'm going to cover one of the major themes found in Bible prophecy, and I'll give you some of the tools you need to understand that theme and really understand prophecy for yourself. And I guess what I'm after by the time we're finished is for you to be able to sit down and read a book like the book of Revelation or the book of Daniel and understand it just as easily as you would understand any other book. Matthew, Mark, Luke, John, Genesis, Exodus, Leviticus, any other book of the Bible. I want it to be easy to read, and I want it to make good sense when you read it. So we're going to touch on big themes every night, and quite a few of them. I'm going to plow through a lot of territory. And each night, we're going to build on what we covered the night before. So when we're done tonight, what we have learned, we're going to carry forward into tomorrow night. So it does become important to follow along, and I know that people are very, very busy. I've got two teenage daughters who keep me very, very busy. If it's not soccer, it's music lessons. If it's not music lessons, it's me running the boys off of our property. They keep you. I understand what it is like to be very, very busy. But I would encourage you, because this may only come to Minneapolis once in your lifetime, to clear your calendar and come to as many of these as you can, because we will build each night. It's kind of like building a house. You know, we'll put down a foundation tonight, and the next night we'll put up some studs and then some sheeting on the studs, and we'll hang doors and windows, and well, I guess you should put the roof on first and then hang the doors and windows, and then we'll call in the finished carpenters and so on. And once we've gathered all the pieces, we're going to step back to the curb and look at what we built, and it'll knock your socks off. Maybe not literally. It already knocked my shoes off. I'm not wearing any because Canadians don't wear shoes indoors. It'll knock your socks off. It will take your breath away. The picture in the book of Revelation absolutely revolutionized my own life. And once you see the big picture, it is breathtaking. Our subject tonight, a new world order. I've had people come to this seminar from every walk of life. Christian, Jewish, Buddhist, atheist, Muslim. Personally, my own bias is I am a Bible-believing Christian. I want everybody to feel perfectly comfortable, but it is my custom to always offer a prayer before I read the Bible, because it's such a profound book and has changed my life. And so if you'll indulge me for a moment, I'd like to do that. Father in heaven, thank you for the opportunity to stand up here and speak. I know who I am, and I know where I've been. And I would have no right to say anything except that you would bless me, that you would forgive my sin, and that you would give me the ability to think clearly. So I ask most of all that tonight I would have the opportunity to put a smile on your face, because I've been faithful with what the Bible says. And I thank you for that tonight. In Jesus' name, amen. Our topic is a new world order. And tonight I want to start with one of the biggest questions that has ever been asked in the history of humanity. And there really is no point in studying anything else in the Bible. There's no point looking at the book of Revelation unless we can answer this one question. Does God actually exist? Is there any meaning or purpose to our existence as human beings here on this planet? Or is it possible that we're just an accident, a bunch of accidental life forms that came into being by chance on an insignificant planet out on the edge of an insignificant galaxy? Do you and I actually mean anything? And is there any rhyme or reason to human history? I'm going to take you to a very unusual place to begin answering that question. We're going to go back in time roughly 200 years and visit Beethoven. This is Beethoven, one of history's greatest composers, in my opinion. And he actually wrote the piece of music that you are listening to. It's kind of there in the background. This is his third symphony. It's called the Eroica Symphony. He wrote it for one of his favorite people who he considered a hero. And this piece of music might actually be one of the soundtracks of the whole universe. This piece of music actually begins to answer the question, does God really exist? Because he wrote it for his hero. He wrote a dedication on the front page of this symphony. But when the truth came out about the man he wrote this symphony for, he threw a fit of rage and he ripped the front page out, and we almost lost this piece of music forever. And on the day that Beethoven ripped out the front page from this piece of music, he unwittingly gave us evidence that God is quite real. And he also completed a story that began 2,400 years before he was born. A story that began in an ancient king's bedroom. The king's name was Nebuchadnezzar, the man who built the Neo-Babylonian Empire approximately 600 years before Christ. Now, this is not the ancient Babylonian Empire that you read about with the four cities on the plains of Shinar and Hammurabi, the lawgiver. This is much later. This is a renewed and renovated Babylonian Empire. Nebuchadnezzar is the man who rebuilt that empire, and he ruled the ancient Middle East approximately 2,600 years ago. And one night, something happened in this man's bedroom that would determine world history for the next 2,600 years. What was it? A dream? A nightmare, to be more exact. He suddenly wakes up in the wee hours of the morning. His heart is pounding in his chest. There is a cold bead of sweat running down his forehead, and his eyes are darting around in the dark trying to figure out, is there somebody in this room? The story records this dream in the book of Daniel, chapter 2. Here's what the Bible says. Now, in the second year of Nebuchadnezzar's reign, Nebuchadnezzar had dreams, and his spirit was so troubled that his sleep left him. A man who was scared of nothing is now suddenly terrified of a mere dream. This is a man who is not afraid of death. He has looked death in the eye many times. This is a man who is not afraid of risk. He has risked everything many times. This is a man who is not afraid of ambition. He's one of the most ambitious men in ancient history. But now he's terrified of a dream, because the dream has just told him he's about to lose it all. And that scares him like nothing else could. He wakes up in the middle of the night. It's one of those dreams you have where even after you wake up and you realize it was just a dream, it bothers you for hours, for days. It's like those dreams where your teeth are falling out. You ever had that dream? Nobody in Minneapolis, I'm the only one in Minneapolis ever had that. How many of you have ever had that dream where your teeth are falling out of your head and you're picking them up off the floor and trying to put them back in? Nobody. Three, four. Happens to me all the time. My teeth are falling out of my head. I'm trying, and for days afterwards, I'm checking my teeth to see if some dreams stick with you. And he wakes up and he realizes, oh, it was just a dream. But it bothers him for hours, enough that eventually he calls for his counselors. He calls for the wise men of the Babylonian Empire. These men are known as the Chaldeans. They're magicians. They're actually called magi. It's where we get the word magician. We just came through the Christmas season. You're right. Remember, in the Christmas season, we always tell the story about three wise men who came from the east, from the region where Babylon used to be. They were known as the Magi. They're Chaldeans. These guys are the philosophers of the empire. They're the scientists and the astronomers and the mathematicians and the priests of the empire. They're really clever guys. They're the religious authorities of Nebuchadnezzar's day. They're very talented. And they claim that they have a special connection to the gods. So Nebuchadnezzar calls for them in the middle of the night, and you might too if you were a Babylonian. The Bible continues the story in Daniel 2 and verse 2. So they came and stood before the king, these Chaldeans. And the king said to them, I have had a dream, and my spirit is anxious to know the dream. The Chaldeans spoke to the king in Aramaic, the language of the day. O king, live forever. Tell your servants the dream, and we'll give you the interpretation. Oh, they breathe a sigh of relief. We got called here at 3 a.m. We thought it was a state emergency, but it's just a dream. This is easy, Nebuchadnezzar. We can handle this for you. We'll run down to the royal library and get our star charts and our books, and we'll be right back. And then you tell us what you dreamt, and we will tell you what it meant. For some reason, the king suddenly doesn't trust them. He smells a rat. He gets this feeling in his stomach that maybe these men he'd been depending on aren't actually honest. Something tells him maybe they've been lying to me for my whole career. Now, that is not a good thing when you're running an empire full of subjugated people. You can't afford to have bad intelligence and lying advisors. And he did just dream that he's about to lose his empire.

and great honor. Therefore, tell me the dream and its interpretation. Now they've got a big problem. What are they going to do? They get into a huddle. They panic. What are we going to do? He wants to know what he dreamt. He's the only one who saw it. How are we going to? We can't fake this one, guys. What are we going to do? And they come back to the king and they attempt to reason with him in verse 7. They answered again and said, let the king tell his servants the dream and we'll give the interpretation. Come on, Nebuchadnezzar. You know how it works. You gave us the employee handbook on our first day of work and it says in there, you tell us what you dream and we interpret it. Those are the rules of the whole game. Read the handbook. The king answered and said, I know for certain that you would gain time. You guys are stalling. Because you see, my decision is firm. If you do not make known the dream to me, there is only one decree for you. For you have agreed to speak lying and corrupt words before me till the time has changed. You think I'm going to forget about this? Therefore, tell me the dream, and I will know that you can share the interpretation. I want you to pay attention very carefully to what's happening in this story. If you choose to live a lie, it's only a matter of time until somebody takes you and pushes you out in the bright sunlight and you're discovered. It's guaranteed to happen. Eventually, everybody's mettle, everybody's character is put to the test. If you live a lie, you'll be found out. Brian Williams just found that out the hard way. And for these Chaldeans, the lie is now over. They've been faking it their whole careers and they've been exposed. What are they going to do? Because they cannot get inside the king's head and figure out what he dreamt. They can't read human minds. Nobody can. It's the reason that we seem to think we have to torture people to try and get information. Nobody can read human minds. The Bible actually teaches in 1 Samuel chapter 8 and verse 39, where Solomon is dedicating the first temple in Jerusalem, that only God knows the hearts of men. Only God can get inside the mind. Only he knows. And so these guys have a very, very big problem. And so what do? They give up. And for the first time in their career, they finally tell the truth. Nebuchadnezzar, it is a difficult thing that the king requests. There is no other who can tell it to the king except the gods whose dwelling is not with flesh. But I thought you guys were connected to the gods, had a direct pipeline. Well, that's not quite how it works, Nebuchadnezzar. Well, the king, the story tells us, blows a gasket, and you probably would too. He had trusted these men with his entire career. The Bible says in verse 12, for this reason the king was angry and very furious and gave the command to destroy all the wise men of Babylon. That's it. Go get them all. Guards go out and round up the Chaldeans for their early retirement party. Chop in pieces, burn down the house. Check, check. And as they're going around the empire, they come to the house of a young man named Daniel. The prophetic book in the Old Testament called Daniel is named after him. His name means God is my judge. And Daniel is not a Babylonian. Mm-mm. He's a Hebrew. He's a member of the royal family of Jerusalem. He's taken captive when Nebuchadnezzar sieges the city of Jerusalem. And he's marched through the wilderness, up north, back down into Babylon in chains. And when he gets to Babylon, he's not put out in the fields like the rest of them because he's from the royal family. They put him in a special retraining program. They immerse him in Babylonian culture. They actually rename him Belteshazzar after the Babylonian god Bel. And they teach him in Babylonian schools, and they feed him Babylonian food, and they stick him in Babylonian culture because they're hoping against all odds that this member of the royal family will begin to think and act like a Babylonian. And if he does, he will keep the rest of his people in line. But Daniel never compromises, and he is so bright. In this story, he's not even 20 years old. He rises to the top of the school, and he's so clever, so smart, so wise before he's 20, that they just count him as one of the Chaldeans. So the guard knocks on his door. Daniel. Guard's name's Arioch. Daniel, what is it, Arioch? We got to go, but it's 2 a.m, Arioch. I know, we got to go. What's the problem? Well, the king had a dream. Well, he has dreams all the time. No, this was different.

0: different. He won't tell anybody what he dreamt. And when the senior Chaldeans couldn't tell him what he dreamt, he got mad. And I'm afraid I have bad news for you. What's the bad news? Well, we have to chop you in pieces. Just a minute, said Daniel. I got an idea. Take me to Nebuchadnezzar. Verse 16. So Daniel went in and asked the king to give him time, that he might tell the king the interpretation. He asks for time. Now don't forget, the Chaldeans were stalling too, but the king wouldn't give them time. For some reason, though, he trusts this young man from Jerusalem, because Daniel, as you read your way through the book of Daniel, you discover he has sterling character. Daniel is the kind of person who never gives you cause for doubt. He always stands on principle, and Nebuchadnezzar recognizes that in this young man, and he gives him time, something he wouldn't give his senior advisors. And that tells me something. Building character with your life matters. You can cheat and lie your way through life. You can take shortcuts your entire life, but it will catch up with you. It'll destroy you in the end. But let me tell you, especially young people, character lasts your whole life. Your whole life. The king gives him what he wouldn't give the others. He gives him time. So Daniel makes the best use of his time. He goes and gets three of his friends. You heard about him when you were a little kid. Shadrach, Meshach, and Abednego. Those are their Babylonian names. He doesn't consult the star charts that night. Daniel doesn't get out the astrological charts. He doesn't cut open a goat and dump out its entrails and read it like the other Chaldeans would. He doesn't go for a seance or the 600 BC equivalent of a Ouija board, whatever that would have been. Daniel does something that our ancestors used to do a lot of. Got on his knees and he prayed. Got his friends together and he prayed all night. And the Bible tells us he actually got an answer that night. He was shown what the king had dreamed. So they take him back to the king in verse 27. Daniel answered in the presence of the king and said, "The secret which the king has demanded, the wise men, the astrologers, the magicians, and the soothsayers cannot declare to the king." He was right. They couldn't do it. Let me tell you something. They still can't do it. They still can't do it. They're still pulling the wool over our eyes. They still can't do it. Daniel couldn't really do it either. He doesn't take a lick of credit for what's about to happen. Here's what he says. Pay attention. "But there is a God in heaven who reveals secrets." Now, there's the answer to our first question. Does God exist? Daniel says, yes, he does. And he's about to prove it. I want you to follow carefully, because if in your lifetime you have never heard God speak, in your lifetime, if you have never seen any evidence of God in your life, that might just change for you tonight in ways you didn't expect. Follow this very carefully. There is a God in heaven who reveals secrets, and he has made known to King Nebuchadnezzar what will be in the latter days. In the distant future, he has shown you what's going to take place. Nobody can do that. The Weather Channel doesn't get it right half the time. Nebuchadnezzar, God showed you the future of the world. Your dream and the visions of your head upon your bed were these. Watch this carefully. "You, O king, were watching." He's describing the dream now. "You, O king, were watching, and behold, a great image, a giant statue. This great image, whose splendor was excellent, stood before you, and its form was awesome." It was huge. "This image's head was made of fine gold." What was the head made out of, folks? No, there's more of you out there than that. I can hear you breathing. What was the head made out of? Gold. Its chest and arms were made of silver. This is all important. It's all going to show up in other Bible prophecies. Pay attention carefully. Its belly and thighs were made of what? Bronze. Its legs were made of iron. Its feet partly of iron and partly of clay. You saw a giant statue. Head of gold, chest of silver, belly and thighs of brass, legs of iron, feet made of iron and clay. But that's not all you saw. There was more. "You watched while a stone was cut out without hands, which struck the image on its feet of iron and clay, and it broke them in pieces." You saw a stone fly into the picture. It hit the feet of that statue and crushed the feet. Then the iron, the clay, the bronze, the silver, and the gold were crushed together and became like chaff from the summer threshing floors. You all know what chaff is in Minnesota, right? Yeah, you talk about this in New York or Los Angeles, they haven't got a clue what it's talking about. Never seen a threshing floor in Los Angeles. They still think that all your food comes from Safeway. This is being recorded. They're going to show it in Los Angeles. I'm never going to be able to go back. But it's true. It hits the feet. The feet are crushed, and the rest of the statue is crushed as well. It becomes like chaff from the summer threshing floor, and the wind carried them away so that no trace of them was found. The whole statue collapses into powder on the ground, and the wind blows all the residue away, and there's nothing left. And the stone that struck the image became a great mountain and filled the whole earth. In the court of Nebuchadnezzar, everybody's holding their breath. Oh, I hope he got it right. I hope he got something right, because I don't like this thing about being chopped in pieces. I look better in one piece. Everybody's holding their breath. Nebuchadnezzar leans forward in his seat. Daniel, I don't know how you did that, but that is exactly what I dreamt. What in the world does it mean? Now it gets very interesting. Daniel is about to explain it, and we're going to get our first principle for interpreting Bible prophecy and understanding it. Read the whole story. It's a simple principle. The Bible is its own best interpreter. That's really the principle. Read the whole thing, and it always explains itself. You don't have to guess at what prophecy means. You don't have to speculate, take a stab in the dark, because it always explains itself. God has no trouble making himself known. So many people read a story like this, and they stop right after the dream. They stop early. They don't read the rest, and they start jumping to these wild conclusions. I've read all these books by all these people. Oh, it's a head of gold. Gold, there used to be gold in Fort Knox. We don't know if there's any there anymore, but that's probably then the United States of America in Bible prophecy. And silver, that's the silver-haired wisdom of old folks. And bronze, that is something to do with coming in third at the Sochi Winter Olympics. You're laughing, but there's books like that. They put out a brand new book, another one that doesn't make a lick of sense because they didn't read the whole thing. You don't have to guess. You don't have to speculate. The Bible explains itself. Daniel's about to tell us exactly what it means. And this, what we're about to look at, is what revolutionized the way I look at the world. Daniel 2:37, he begins explaining the dream. You, O king, are a king of kings. For the God of heaven has given you a kingdom, power, strength, and glory. The one who gave you the dream, Nebuchadnezzar, is the one who gave you your whole empire. You really think your military prowess made you this successful? You don't understand. You would have none of this if God didn't allow it. A lot of people be surprised one day to discover that God had been there their whole lives getting them things they thought they built. You, O king, are a king of kings, for the God of heaven has given you a kingdom, power, strength, and glory. He was a great king. Wherever the children of men dwell, or the beasts of the field and the birds of the heaven, he, God, has given them into your hand, and he has made you ruler over them all. You, Nebuchadnezzar, are this head of gold. There is no guesswork involved. He just told them what the head of gold represents. You and this empire that God has given you, Nebuchadnezzar, it's you. You are the head of gold. It's the Neo-Babylonian Empire, roughly from 605 BC to 539 BC, and gold is the best description you could come up with for the Babylonian Empire. It really was the Golden Kingdom. It may have been the wealthiest empire in the history of the world. To this day, we still use the word Babylon to symbolize decadence and over-the-top living. People who visited couldn't believe what they saw. The ancient historian Herodotus went to the ruins, and in the ruins he said this place was covered with gold, and there was gold furniture in the temples. There was gold everywhere. It was remarkably wealthy, and it was remarkably influential. Today, to some extent, you and I still think like Babylonians. It was that influential. It's been 2,600 years, and we still think like those folks in some ways. They didn't invent astrology, but they grabbed it from other cultures and popularized it and passed it down to us. It's still in the horoscope column in your newspaper. Comes from Babylon. They gave us base 60 mathematics. Well, we don't use base 60 mathematics, Sean. We use base 10. We count to 10 and then we add a digit. You don't remember? Well, we count to 9 and then add a digit when we get to 10. And then when you get to 100, another digit, and 1,000, another. We use base 10. Yeah, for some math you do, but you're still using base 60 because of the Babylonians. You are. How many seconds are there in a minute? 60. How many minutes are there in an hour? 60. How many degrees in a circle? 300, you told your math teacher you'd never need it again, didn't you? 360 degrees. It was a great empire. Left a stamp on the world. There's a reason every culture on the planet still remembers Babylon to this day. But the question is simple. Did it last forever? No. Does it still rule the world tonight? No. And that's the part of the dream that bothered the king so much. Daniel continues, verse 39. But after you will arise another kingdom inferior to yours. Nebuchadnezzar, you won't last forever. There will be another kingdom. Oh, it won't be as great as you. It will be inferior, but it will absolutely replace you. Daniel was absolutely right. In 539 BC, the Persians came into the city of Babylon under a general by the name of Cyrus, and they captured the city in one of the most breathtaking defeats of military history. The chest of silver came and demolished the head of gold. I'll tell you on Sunday night exactly how Cyrus pulled that off, because there's an element to that story that actually helps you understand the book of Revelation. That story is woven through the way John describes things in the book of Revelation. And on Sunday night, I'll show you how the Bible predicted that a man by the name of Cyrus would conquer Babylon more than 100 years before Cyrus was born. How do you do that unless there's something more to the book than human composition? The Persians took Babylon, the city that everybody knew was impossible to take. And why were they able to take it? It's because world history is more than armies. World history is more than economics. There is something else going on in the background. There is somebody out there steering world events. The chest of silver defeats the head of gold. Now the question is, do the Persians still rule the world tonight? Do they? Yes or no? Absolutely not. Some of you aren't sure. Do the Persians still rule the world tonight, yes or no? No, they don't. The prophecy continues. Verse 39. Then another, a third kingdom of bronze, which shall rule over all. Nebuchadnezzar, there's going to be a third kingdom after the chest of silver. There'll be the belly and the thighs of brass. Now, students of history, you tell me, who defeated the Persians in 331 at the Battle of Arbela? Does anybody know? Alexander the Great, absolutely. The Macedonian army, the Greeks, and they established the next empire in the Mediterranean basin that runs from 331 BC to 168 BC. It was one of the fastest conquests in the history of the world. Alexander conquered 2 million square miles, conquered 20 million people. He did it in 4 years flat on foot before he was 32 years old. He marched his army all the way across the Mediterranean basin, all the way over to India. And when he saw the ocean in India, history tells us he actually wept because he thought he had run out of world to conquer. The soldier said, well, if that's the end of the world, can we go home? He said, sure. And they married a bunch of local girls and started on their way back home. And on their way back home, they camped by the ruined city of Babylon where Nebuchadnezzar had had that dream all those years before. And Alexander, one night, as his men are partying, dies in the night. We're not 100% sure what happened, but the most likely explanation is he drank himself to death. He choked on his own vomit. Because while he could conquer the whole world, he couldn't conquer himself. Gone. But Daniel was right. There was a third empire, the Greeks. Now, do the Greeks still rule the world tonight? No. Their philosophy does, but their armies don't. There's another empire. Verse 40, and the fourth kingdom shall be strong as iron, inasmuch as iron breaks in pieces and shatters everything, and like iron that crushes, that kingdom will break in pieces and crush all others. Now, students of history tonight, you tell me, who defeats the Greeks in 168 BC at the Battle of Pydna? Who was it? It was the Romans. Absolutely. It was the empire that was ruling the world the day Jesus was born in Bethlehem. They're the empire that brought crucifixion into the New Testament era, and they crucified Jesus. They were a fierce, disciplined army that changed the face of our planet forever. We may still think like Greeks, but you and I, to this day, still behave like Romans. Our legal system, our politics, we inherited it all from them. I don't know if you've ever read that big, thick set of books, The Decline and Fall of the Roman Empire by Edward Gibbon. Did you have to read that in school? It's like 7 volumes. It must be 5,000 pages. Because in the 1700s, when he wrote that thing, he knew you only had enough money to buy 1 set of books in your whole life, so he wrote everything he knew in that 1 set of books. And I read my way through it because I had no choice if I wanted to pass. And Edward Gibbon did not really believe in the Bible, but I found something interesting. As he's describing the rise of the Roman Empire, he describes it like this in the 1700s. The images of gold, he wrote, silver or brass, that might serve to represent the nations and their kings, were successively broken by the iron monarchy of Rome. Ah, he said he didn't read the Bible, but somebody's been reading Daniel chapter 2. End of the dream? Not quite. There's more. There are feet. Daniel says, whereas you saw the feet and toes, partly of potter's clay and partly of iron, the kingdom shall be divided. Now, is that true of Rome? Yes, it is. Rome first divided into east and west. By the time you come down to the time of Constantine and Diocletian, there are actually 4 emperors, 2 in the east and 2 in the west. And then it explodes to 7 emperors. You've got Maxentius, who has the Senate declare him an emperor in Rome, and it splits up even more. But it gets worse than that. It's not just the east and west split. By 476 AD, the west utterly collapses. And now the dream moves to the toes. It says, as the toes of the feet were partly of iron and partly of clay, so the kingdom shall be partly strong and partly fragile. It mentions the toes at least twice in that chapter. Now this dream shifts to the Western Roman Empire. Now, why does it focus on the western half of the empire? You're going to see that in a coming night. It's going to show up in other prophecies of the Bible. There's a deliberate reason that Daniel is focusing on the west. He now mentions the toes. And we know that after 476 AD, after the last Western Roman emperor, the empire broke up into pieces, general categories of barbarian tribes. And these are some of my ancestors. I'm a direct descendant of barbarians. My ancestor probably ate your ancestor at some point. We are the barbarians. Way up here in the north, we had the Angles and the Saxons, the Anglo-Saxons, which eventually became modern-day Britain. Then here in this green zone, we had the Franks, who expanded a little bit further south, and they became the French. Down in the orange, we've got the Visigoths. That means the Western Goths. And they were still living there in Spain by, about 732 in the Battle of Tours. They were still living there. And the Goths had the region that eventually becomes Spain. Over where there's Portugal, we had a group of tribes, known as the Suevi. In the area where Switzerland and Austria and some of those places are, we had the Burgundies. Way up north here, we had the Alamanni. And they expanded north and became the nation of Germany, and to this day in some languages we still call the Germans the Alamans or the Alamanni. Here, over here, we had the Lombards. They eventually moved south down here into Italy and became the Italian nation. You still hear the word Lombard around, right? You heard of Vince Lombardi, right? He's a Lombard. He's from that region of the world originally. Then we have the Ostrogoths, the Eastern Goths. We have the Heruli, and we have the Vandals down in North Africa. They were so fierce to this day, when somebody defaces your property, we call them a Vandal. It breaks into these 10 categories, these 10 groups, after the Western Roman Empire collapses. Now here's where it gets really good. What you're about to read has literally guided the course of world history ever since Nebuchadnezzar dreamed it. It has determined exactly who wins wars. It has determined exactly who sits on thrones. And it proves beyond the shadow of a doubt that somebody or something is guiding human history. God is about to speak. Here's what it says in verse 41. As you saw iron mixed with ceramic clay, They will mingle with the seed of men. They will intermarry. But they will not adhere to one another, just as iron does not mix with clay. What's Daniel saying? He's saying the Western Roman Empire would fragment into pieces and that they would try and put it back together. They would intermarry. They would try to mingle. They would try to put it back together, but they will not adhere to one another. They will never succeed in reuniting the Western Roman Empire, period. And history tells us now, 2,600 years later, that Daniel was absolutely right. Let's go back. Let's look at European history. You told your history teacher you would never need this stuff either, but here it is. When Queen Victoria was on the throne of England, she was called, her nickname was, the Grandmother of Europe. Do you know why they called her that? It's because for so many years, the royal families of Europe had tried to marry their kids to each other, trying to build alliances and reunite the Western Roman Empire. And because of that, by the time Queen Victoria is on the throne of England in the late 1800s, she is literally related to every single other head of state. They're all relatives. They were literally mingling the seed of men. Oh, we can do it. We can put it back together. But it didn't work. In fact, the 20th century after Queen Victoria proves to be the bloodiest century in the history of Europe. World War I, World War II. We are still living with the borders that were drawn after that. But let's go back further in time. There are a lot of big names we could mention, but I only have a few minutes left. So I'm just going to touch on a few of the biggest ones. Charlemagne, king of the Franks, 768 onward, becomes the king of Italy in 774, but in 800 something big happens. They name him the Holy Roman Emperor. Here's the new emperor of Western Rome, the first one since it collapsed. They called him the father of Europe. They said he would bring lasting peace, but did it succeed? Almost. He went up north. He attacked the Saxons. He attacked the Germans. He went all the way up to Denmark, and he was starting to pull it together, and then he thought, I'm getting old. Who am I going to pass the empire on to? I'll give it to my sons. But his sons died before he did, and he goes, oh, now who am I going to give the empire to? I'll give it to my grandson, but he's so young, I've got another grandson nobody knows about. That's literally how this happened. I got another grandson nobody knows about out there in the field. He gets another grandson and he dies and passes it on to these young men who can't run it, and Europe goes back to war. Why? Because Charlemagne's not clever enough? Sure he was. Why didn't it succeed? Because God said they will not adhere to one another, and if God says it, you're not going to overturn it. You can't defeat it. About 700 years later, we have another Holy Roman Emperor, Charles V, 1519, he's elected. People were desperate for unity in the 1500s. Germany was split. The Reformation was going on. The princes were fighting with each other. He manages to expand his empire to 4 million square kilometers, and he almost does it. And then all of a sudden, Charles V gets gout. Well, you say gout, no big deal. No, he can't go to war anymore. He can't lead his troops. He's limping around. I wish I could go. I got gout. And if that wasn't bad enough, then he gets malaria and he dies. Why didn't he pull it off? Because he's not a great warrior? Yes, he was. Had 5 horses killed underneath him in battle. He was great, but he couldn't do it because God said they will not adhere to one another. And if God says it, you're not going to change it. Louis XIV, he's the Sun King, King of France. He was so arrogant, he didn't say, I run the state. He said, I am the state. Under him, France becomes the greatest military power in all of Europe. I know that young audiences, they say, France was the greatest military power in Europe because everybody jokes, oh, French always wave the flag of surrender. That wasn't true in the 1700s. The greatest military power in Europe. The conditions were right to reunite the empire. And then all of a sudden, Louis XIV makes a bad decision. He tries to force Spain and France back together artificially, and it starts a war that gets out of control. The Wars of Spanish Succession, 1701 onward. He sends all of his tallest, biggest men into that battle, and so many of his tallest, biggest men die on the battlefield that I've seen historians who estimate that today the French population is still 2 inches shorter than they used to be because so many of the tall people died off. Why couldn't he do it? Well, I know one reason he couldn't do it. He wore high heels. You can't go into battle in high heels. You're going to get a heel stuck in the mud or something. You can't fight like that. You know the real reason he couldn't do it? God said they will not adhere to one another. Now we come to Napoleon. He's not a king, he's a general. He marches all over Europe and he's getting close. He almost pulls it off, but he's also arrogant. He gets full of himself, and there comes the day he wants to crown himself the emperor of Europe, and the Pope shows up to put the crown on his head. He says, I'll handle that myself. Takes the crown and puts it on his own head. I'll declare myself the emperor of Europe. Word goes back to a man by the name of Ferdinand Ries. He's Beethoven's secretary. He says, Mr. Beethoven, we have a problem. That symphony you're writing that you're dedicating to Napoleon Bonaparte, he just declared himself the emperor of Europe. Beethoven was crushed. He said, I thought he was going to bring liberty to all of Europe. Here's what he said. Napoleon, is no more than a common mortal. Now, too, he will tread underfoot all the rights of man, indulge only his own ambition. Now he will think himself superior to all men and become a tyrant. He rips the front page out of that symphony. We almost lost it. There's still a copy in a museum in Vienna, a second copy that has Napoleon's name on it, but Beethoven scratched his name out. Napoleon failed. When Napoleon died in misery, Beethoven told everybody, I've already written his funeral. It's the piece that you heard at the beginning of this evening. Napoleon, the terror of Europe, almost does it, but then he goes into Europe with 600,000 men and loses most of them. Then he goes into exile. He comes back out and goes to Waterloo. You know what happened at Waterloo. He loses. So he's exiled a second time to St. Helena, and he dies miserable and alone and friendless. Why? Because he wasn't smart enough? Sure he was. He failed because Daniel said they will not adhere to one another. Kaiser Wilhelm, World War I. 20th century now. England is actually losing World War I, and they panic and they contact America. They say to Woodrow Wilson, we need your help. You've got to come over. We're losing to the Kaiser. And Woodrow Wilson said, not my problem, not my war. I'm not coming. Germany gets wind that England is talking to America, and they say, we got to do something to keep America busy in case they get interested. So they fire off a telegram to the president of Mexico. It's known as the Zimmerman telegram. It was encoded. And the telegram said, listen, if you invade America, if you take back New Mexico and Texas and Arizona, we'll send you money and ammunition, and we'll help you win. You join us, said the Kaiser. Somehow, Britain intercepts that telegram, and somehow they manage to decode it, and they call up Woodrow Wilson again, and they say, guess what happened with the Kaiser? He's trying to invade you through Mexico. And Woodrow Wilson gets so mad, he joins the battle, and the Kaiser loses the war. Coincidence? Not a chance. They will not adhere to one another. There's a young soldier in the Kaiser's army. His name's Adolf Hitler. In 1918, he says, I'll finish what Napoleon started. I can't handle the defeat of Germany. I will build an empire that lasts 1,000 years. He called it a Reich. I believe that Hitler knew he was defying God too. In 1941, he wrote this, see, my people, we do not need anything from God. We do not ask him for anything except that he may let us alone. We want to fight our own war with our own guns without God. We want to gain our victory without the help of God. Dies in a bunker. Why? Now, lots of reasons, but the number one reason, they will not adhere to one another. Soviet Union tried it. At one point, they controlled one-third of the Earth's geography, one-third of it, and they kept bumping up against Eastern Europe and never made any further progress. Why? They will not adhere to one another. They're still trying it now. The newest attempt has been the European Economic Union, but they're having all kinds of problems. Have been paying attention? The first flag they flew had 10 stars on it. Why? Because they were going to reunite the 10 fragments of the Western Roman Empire, but it didn't work out, did it? Some nations won't join the alliance. Others aren't allowed to join. Some countries can't keep their debt under control. Greece goes bankrupt. Portugal is following quickly behind. Some other countries are also in trouble. And I'm telling you, they might work out some kind of economic alliance. It's falling apart before our eyes, but they still might salvage an economic alliance. But I'll tell you one thing I know for sure, based on 2,600 years of accuracy in God's word, they will not reunite the political Western Roman Empire. It can't be done because God says it can't. He's never wrong. And does that mean that there'll never be another world empire? Does that mean there'll never be a new world order? Sure there will. Because the Bible actually says one more thing. There's still the stone that crushes the statue. Verse 44. Daniel says to Nebuchadnezzar, in the days of these kings, we're in the 10 toes now. In the days of these kings, shall the God of heaven set up a kingdom which shall never be destroyed. And the kingdom shall not be left to other people. It shall break in pieces and consume all these kingdoms, and it shall stand forever. There is one more kingdom coming. It's different. It's incorruptible. It'll never need to be replaced because human beings don't set this one up. God does. And when does that happen? Jesus drops a little hint in the prophetic chapter, the 25th chapter of Matthew. He says this: when the Son of Man comes in his glory, and all the holy angels with him, then he will sit on the throne of his glory. Everything in Daniel 2, except for this, has already happened. It's all in the past, except for this. Is there a direction to world history? You better believe it. History means something, and it's headed somewhere. The question is, what are you banking on for your future? Everything Nebuchadnezzar built, gone. Everything Cyrus the Persian built, gone. Everything Alexander built, gone. Everything the Romans built, gone. Everything I build, goes. Everything you build, goes. It all goes. It all blows away in the wind. And God sets up his kingdom. What are you banking on for tomorrow? I look at my life, I know there's got to be something better than this. Got to be something better than this. I remember being overseas one time away from my family. And I got sick. They say it was the swine flu. Remember the swine flu? Tried to avoid it, but when you're on an airplane sitting next to somebody with the swine flu for 8 hours, sometimes you get it. And I'm sitting on the other side of the planet, 13,000 miles from home. And I got sick and I have a fever and I'm shivering. And I don't speak the local language. And I go out in the streets, it's pouring rain, and I find a pharmacy and I can't talk to the pharmacist. I can't even get aspirin. And I got back to the little miserable room that I was staying in, and I sat on the mattress that was as hard as concrete, and I sat there shivering, miserable. And the whole time I sat there, I thought, but I've got a home somewhere else. I got a wife. I got kids. I got a warm bed somewhere. I have never felt so homesick in my life. It's horrible. The hotel's noisy, you can't sleep. Homesick. Eventually the fever broke. I went home and I got over it. But I can tell you, I'm still homesick. Because this whole planet is sick and shivering. Look around you. For most of the planet, it's a miserable existence, and God has seen it. He says, I've let you run your experiment for a while, but I've got something better coming. I will blow away the kingdoms of this world. Look at the planet. North Korea is still acting up. China redrawing portions of the ocean. Crimea in a virtual state of war all the time. Middle East rising up again. The Bible tells me that God sees it and he's going to put a stop to it. Let me ask you, are you homesick? Would you like something a little better than what we built? Everything has happened. And Jesus really is coming. If you're so inclined, please join me while I pray. Father in heaven, what great news to find out you're bringing us somewhere, and that our planet is not spiraling out of control, that there's a purpose and direction, and that you have a plan. We want to be there. We're homesick for that kingdom. And my prayer tonight is, come quickly, Jesus. For we ask it in Jesus' name. Amen.
1: 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The entire series is available on DVD. 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
8: Glad to see you. I was listening for you. Come on in.
9: How about some stories?
8: Stories? 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
10: The great day had dawned. Passover. If you were in Jerusalem for Passover, and every year tens of thousands of Jews came to Jerusalem for the feast, you had to take your carefully chosen, perfect lamb to be offered to God at the temple by a priest. Then the lamb was brought home to be barbecued for supper. There would be salad too, a special Passover salad. It was made of lettuce, dandelion leaves, mint, and sorrel. Bitter herbs, they were called. Bitter to remind the Jews of the bitter slavery their forefathers had endured as slaves in Egypt. What an event the Passover celebrated. The Passover, when the angel of death had passed up and down the land of Egypt on that awful night long ago, and in the morning the firstborn sons of the Egyptians lay dead. But God had told the Israelites, his people, to put a lamb's blood on the doorposts and lintel of